0: years. Mm-hmm. It was silly.
1: Yeah.
0: Catholicism turned into something that we even thought was silly and banal then.
1: Yeah.
0: As young people, we just thought, what are they talking about? This is nonsense. And certainly compared to the great philosophers and theologians that we had.
1: Yeah.
0: I mean, God, thank you. Yeah.
1: Well, here's my question. So, yeah, I can see that lack of catechesis. We've seen that crisis of faith. But Father Stravinskas also points out that this false ecumenism that has come across, and I won't read, I'll just be as honest. I remember talking to priests saying that, well, ecumenism is that you give me your truth and I'll give you my truth. And I'm like, where in the world did you read that, Father? I said, that's the whole concept of ecumenism. The true ecumenism is that we have the fullness of the faith, the Catholic Church, and we're going to reach out to our separated brethren who, I have to admit, I know lots of Protestants, Father Murr, that know Jesus Christ deeper than a lot of Catholics do. And it's, you know,
0: undoubtedly.
1: And you've met them too. You've met them, have you not? Yeah.
0: Yes, I have.
1: And so the false ecumenism is that we all just are one church. And that's just not what Dominus Iesu says in 2000 and other documents about false ecumenism. And Father, I believe that this concept of ecumenism has been a disaster. Now, correct me if I'm wrong.
0: Let's go back to Sheen again.
1: Okay.
0: We don't have to get far from him. He also said, he also made a remark that you will remember.
1: Mm-hmm.
0: I have never forgotten.
1: Okay.
0: He said, there is a true ecumenism and there is a false ecumenism.
1: Yes, I do remember him saying that.
0: And then he came to this conclusion. He said, we probably will never be able all to meet on our knees.
1: I remember him saying that. Yes.
0: Right? In other words, we probably won't all have the same faith. That's not going to happen, he didn't think. However, we can meet on our feet.
1: Yeah.
0: And what was he talking about? He was talking about the ability for all of us, though we can't meet in faith, our faith is not aligned, we can be against abortion, against homosexual marriage, against the lack of God in the marketplace. Mm-hmm. In our schools and everything else, there we can meet.
1: Mm-hmm.
0: And there is where he says real ecumenism exists.
1: Yep.
0: He's absolutely correct. What we've decided to do, however, the church in most part has forced the knee issue, praying together, having the same faith. We don't have the same faith, and we're never going to, I don't think.
1: No, I agree.
0: Let God figure that one out.
1: Right.
0: That's not up to us. However, we can act on our feet together.
1: That's right.
0: Being against what the gospel is telling us to be against. That's ecumenism.
1: And Father, I have to admit, you have had story after story where you've met Protestants and you have not compromised your Catholic faith, but you befriended them in things that we agree on, whether it was the pro-life movement, right? I think you did that in San Francisco at the March for Life and other things I've seen you do.
0: Many times. Well, that's where we're, look, when you meet somebody, when you're with somebody, and you don't want to get into an argument. Why would you get into an argument? What does that accomplish?
1: Nothing.
0: And you know very well, or I certainly do, and so do you, that by touching this point or that point, you're going to get into an argument that is without resolve.
1: Right.
0: So why do that?
1: Right.
0: Look for common ground. And that common ground, look, do you know how many Protestants have become Catholic because of the pro-life movement?
1: Oh, tons. I know. Yes.
0: Do you know how many Protestants and Jews have become Catholics because of the rosary said during the pro-life?
1: Absolutely.
0: That is incredible. Nobody's forcing an issue. Yep. Nobody's shoving it down anybody else's throat. This, no, that's it. It just happens. That's what ecumenism does. When ecumenism is real, in other words, as Sheen puts it, on your feet, ecumenism.
1: Yeah.
0: It eventually leads to on your knees ecumenism.
1: I agree.
0: Together.
1: Well said. I'll give you an example. You know who Dr. Bernard Nathanson was. He had the largest abortion clinic.
0: I had the honor of meeting him.
1: Great. Well, I have also the honor of going to jail with him at an abortion clinic, locking arms with him. Yes. And
0: I'll go you one better. I went to jail with him.
1: Oh, no. You set me up for that. That was cute. Well, the reason I bring it up, Father Murr, is that while we were in the pro-life movement together, I told him I had something for him. Because you could see that he was open to the faith. I could see that, okay, just talking to him. So I gave him Life is Worth Living, Bishop Sheen's complete convert course. Yeah. Now, I didn't specifically ask him, oh, did that help you? Well, first of all, he told me he remembered who Fulton Sheen was. Because he was a New Yorker, wasn't he, from New York? Yeah. So I guess that's how he knew. But the bottom line is, Father Paul Marx from Human Life International, it was that he became a Catholic late in life. And I think the point I'm making is he was open, and it was the pro-life commitment on abortion that opened him up to the purpose and meaning of life. In other words, the Catholic faith. And I could see that happening over and over again so many times. And what you said about the rosary, I was at the Fulton Sheen's beatification, as you know, and a gentleman, he says, Father, I met Catholic priests who came up to me and asked, Terry, how are you from London, England? And I'm like, Father, I must have a short marriage. Tell me, how did we meet? 20 years ago. And he tells me the circumstances. Father Murr, I have no clue. Okay. But if he said it, that's okay. We did it. So the point
0: let me just remind you.
1: Yeah.
0: You can forget all of these people you've met over your lifetime.
1: Yeah, I do.
0: Never forget me, will you?
1: Yeah, no, I won't forget you, Father Murr.
0: Okay, good.
1: But these are people you meet once, I think.
0: Of course, then you don't remember.
1: But here's the kicker on all of this. I met a Indian. No, they call him. He's a indigenous person in Canada, and he works to spread the Catholic faith. Okay, so that was great. And he said that he's persona non grata because he points out that this thing about how the Catholic Church abused the Indians, the indigenous people, by these burials was a bunch of baloney. It was false. And so he's not buying into it. So I said,
0: Terry, let's just make this clear for our audience.
1: Yeah.
0: Not only was it false.
1: Yeah.
0: It was 100% false.
1: Yes, 100%. And he said that to me. And I said, how in the world are, and he's an Orthodox Catholic. He's come to conferences with us. He told me all his story. But he said, my wife was nothing. And then I started praying the rosary. And I met the wife. She said, praying the rosary, she had peace in praying the rosary. And that's what got her to become a Catholic 3 years ago, the rosary. So just what you said. I got to tell you, the people that I ran into at the beatification, they were all Fulton Sheen devotees that said, Fulton Sheen did this for me. Just like at the funeral 47, 48 years ago when I was at the funeral, people were saying the same thing about Fulton Sheen. And I have to tell our listeners, and Father Murr might not hear this, but the Monsignor mentioned that we're probably 3 to 4 years away from his sainthood because Pope Francis in 2019, when they approved the beatification, canon law says any miracles from 2019 to now can be used for his canonization. And there's 6 miracles that they're sending to Rome that have amazing stories on all of them. We only need one. So he said, give it 3 years and we'll all be meeting in Rome. And Father Murr, if you're alive and I'm alive, I got to be there with you. I'm saying that right now on public radio.
0: You bet your life, Terry.
1: Okay.
0: And if I'm not alive, I'll be there with you anyway.
1: Oh, absolutely. So we're going to take a quick break and continue on evangelization using Fulton Sheen's. And I want to just bring up something, and this is a great story. When you were in Mexico as a very young priest, I don't think you were ordained more than a couple years, if that. And you had called in to do a sick call where someone was dying. And if someone was a general of the Mexican army who did some terrible things at the time of the persecution of the church in the 20s. And I remember you reading, I read it in your book, but saying that you wanted to take what Fulton Sheen's approach would be to someone who is anti-Catholic, but you were working on praying that this man's would come to know the meaning and purpose of life. And I'm not going to break the story because it's in your book and we've told it, but I want to.
0: Did I mention Fulton Sheen? Then?
1: You did. You did tell me that. You said that. You said, what would.
0: Me, but I
1: no, you know, I'll tell you the exact quote you said. I thought about what would Fulton Sheen do in these circumstances. Doesn't it sound like you'd say something like that?
0: Yeah.
1: I know. Yes. I didn't forget. It's probably 10 years ago when I heard it the first time. Folks, you won't want to miss it. In radio, we call this a teaser. You won't want to miss this powerful testimony of evangelization. Stay with us. We'll be right back with Father Charles Murray.

0: Welcome back to the Truth and Justice Show here on Virgin Most Powerful Radio. I'm going to say it. I think Father Murr wouldn't be the priest he is today without the mentoring of Blessed Archbishop Sheen. I know he's heard many priest retreats by Fulton Sheen, and we sent every Catholic priest back in 2003 copies of those priest retreats, called and chosen. We call it heart to heart. And he wouldn't be here today, I don't think, without Fulton Sheen. Now, Father, in your books, and I want people to go get your books by going to charlesmurr.com. You can tell us what book it's in, the story about this gentleman who was living a life of debauchery for all of his life. And then tell us the whole story, because it is one of the most dynamic stories I've ever heard of conversions. And I know, what book is it in, so that people can buy the book?
1: I believe it's in two books.
0: Oh, good.
1: I have it in both books.
0: Okay.
1: One is And It Was Night.
0: Yeah, And It Was Night was in there. Oh, yep.
1: And It Was Night, it's in there. And also in Murder in the 33rd Degree.
0: Yeah.
1: I believe it's in Murder.
0: It is. That's where I first read it.
1: Yeah, so it's in both.
0: Okay,
1: in
0: good.
1: Both. Look, basically it's just this. I'm not going to get into the whole story. You want the whole story?
0: You know what, Father? That story, for the people who never heard the story, I don't mind if we take the rest. Because I'm going to tell you, I told the story to a lot of people in Peoria. That I was at banquets. They had me running around a lot. And I said, this is the Fulton Sheen approach. That's how I said it. Go ahead.
1: I like that very much. I like that very much.
0: I took it off of you and I put it on Sheen. Go ahead.
1: Well, no, that's wonderful. That's wonderful. The I was called during siesta. Why do I mention that? Because I was sound asleep. And I was called by a very good friend of mine who was a medical doctor, Dr. Juan Martin del Campo, a saint himself. I always say he's, and this is true, he's the only doctor that I met who died poor.
0: Yes.
1: Because I believe he had 11 children.
0: Wow.
1: His wife is a beautiful woman, and 11 children. But they never had more than they needed because he was giving away medicine and didn't charge for consultations. It was just an absolute gentleman, and was also very active in Knights of Columbus in Mexico. Anyway, he called me from the clinic, the Clinica de los Altos, and he said, there's a man here who urgently needs a priest. I said, I'll be right there. I always ask this first, can he receive communion? Because many times people cannot receive communion. So you don't bring the Blessed Sacrament if it can't be received, right? I don't anyway. And he said, I believe he can, yes. There is that possibility. That's fine. So I put my cassock back on, went to the chapel, got the Blessed Sacrament in the pyx that hung around my neck, put out a surplice and a stole.
0: Wow.
1: And made my way over to the clinic, which wasn't that far away. I walked in, and as soon as I walked in, Dr. Martin del Campo was waiting for me at the door. Mm-hmm. And he said, you know, I look at this, I can't remember. No, but it's unbelievable the respect that people had who were educated as Catholics. When he saw me, he genuflected.
0: I bet.
1: He made a genuflection and picked up the bottom of my stole to kiss it.
0: Wow.
1: Before talking to me.
0: Incredible.
1: But that was just the way it was. It was just the way it was. You would walk down the street. People knew you had the Blessed Sacrament because you're dressed for it and you have the pyx around your neck. They would kneel as you passed by.
0: That's awesome.
1: This was ordinary behavior. It doesn't happen anymore. It doesn't happen because we've become, well, for a lot of reasons. I won't get into all of that. But he said, this man desperately needs a priest. He said, let me tell you about the general. Now, his title was not the general. That was a nickname that the doctor and I both used for him. But he was an officer in the Mexican Army. I don't know if it was Colonel something, but he was a career officer. His whole life, he must have been in the Army for 50 years at least. Anyway, he said, "Do you remember seeing a picture, a photograph? It's a very famous photograph of a priest in San Julian." San Julian was a town near Tepatitlan, not so far away. The priest was taken out. This is during the Mexican persecution of the church, La Cristiada, it was called, in the 1920s, ended almost in 1930. Just in time for the Spanish Civil War, which was a continuation of that anti-clerical, anti-Catholic sentiment. But he said, this priest was taken out in full vestments, actually holding the chalice and the chalice veil.
0: Wow.
1: And with the beretta ready to say Mass.
0: Yes.
1: I don't know if he had just finished saying Mass or was about to begin. They took him out and lined up the soldiers and shot him dead. This is what they did with all the priests. They shot them dead right on the spot or hung them. And I said, yes, of course, I'd seen it. It was a very famous photograph. He said, well, this man had his hand in that.
0: Wow.
1: He said, I'm just telling you what people say.
0: Yeah.
1: I said, okay, good. Now, I'm going in to see him. I'm going in to see this man, thinking that he had called for a priest.
0: Yeah.
1: Right? But that's not what the doctor said when it was done. I'll tell you that one. But that's not what he said. Right? He said the man needed a priest. Anyway, I went there. I went to the room. It was on the first floor. And right outside the room was his wife and many of his children. Many of his children. I don't know how many children he had. It seemed like 10 or so. But they were there, and they were all in their 50s and 60s.
0: Yeah.
1: I mean, these are elderly people themselves, if you will. And the wife was very, very meek, very quiet. She said, thank you for coming, Father. My husband is inside. He's a very difficult man. Well, that was the underestimation of the year.
0: Yeah, really.
1: The understatement, I should say, of the year. He was a very difficult man. And the children all nodded. They agreed. These are mature men and women. Yes, they agreed that he was difficult. And I said, well, I'll tell you what. Do you know how to pray the rosary? Oh, absolutely. At that time, not today, but at that time, everyone in Mexico knew how to pray the rosary and did daily. And let me say something else, too. In the Altos de Jalisco, in the highlands of Jalisco, where the Cristiada began, it wasn't the women who led the rosary in the household every day. Every day, it was the fathers.
0: Good.
1: The fathers. The rosary wasn't said until the father came home to lead it. I said, well, then say the rosary that God help me, guide me. That's it. Well, I walked in. When I say it was an understatement, what they had said, that he's a difficult man.
0: Yeah.
1: You have no idea. I walked in and I saw, I put this in the book.
0: Yeah.
1: And I keep using this because it was what I saw. His legs were black. Let me say something I forgot to tell you. The doctor told me that before I went in, that the man had maybe 2 hours left to live.
0: Wow.
1: That's all he had. And I said, how do you know that? He said, because he has gangrene. And he says, as soon as that poison hits the heart, he'll die of a heart attack, and that will be it. There's nothing that can be done with him or for him. We're not going to amputate, nothing. He's already pushing 90. It was 85, I think. 85 or 86. So I walked in, and I saw these two legs on the white sheets. Mm. It was a warm day. They looked like, and I put it down, and later on I found the same thing in Graham Greene in The Power and the Glory. He described two exclamation points.
0: Yeah.
1: That's what they looked like, two exclamation points, black on the white sheet. He opened his eyes, and when he saw me, I can't exaggerate the profanity.
0: Yeah.
1: Vile. A litany of the most vile, vile things I had never heard in my life. I had never heard combinations put together like that of words. Of just vile, mm-hmm. vile, horrible. And I had never been, I've been insulted in my life, but never like that. Never like that. Never like that. When he shut up finally, because he couldn't, he was trying to scream as loud as he could, but he really didn't have the strength to do that. When he finally stopped to catch a breather, I remember my knees wanting to give out.
0: Wow.
1: Wobbly, I guess you would call it. Yeah. I just remember that. And I said, I can't do that. I can't do that. I can't fall apart like this. This is ridiculous. And I kept asking the Blessed Sacrament, who's with me, Christ himself is with me, to help. I started getting a little bit closer to his bed. Again, he opened his eyes and began another litany of profanity.
0: Yeah.
1: Horrible. And then it occurred to me, and this was Sheenian.
0: Here it comes. We had a quick break. We're going to hear about Sheen getting involved with this conversion. Stay with us. We got 11 more and a half minutes for Father Murr to tell that story. But I wanted people to get the book because...
1: I don't like telling this story because I keep getting interrupted.
0: Yeah, exactly. So you're going to have to get the book. Go to charlesmurr.com to get the book to read the rest of it. We're going to talk about it when we come right back. Stay with us.

0: Welcome back to the Truth and Justice Show. Now the Sheen moment that helped you with this story, Father. Go ahead, finish the story because it's an amazing one.
1: Where was I?
0: You're talking about now you thought of Bishop Sheen. Okay, you're basically, you're sitting in that green chair that you describe in your book.
1: I'm standing beside the man who was in bed.
0: Okay.
1: And he just let out this whole...
0: Litany.
1: Insulting litany.
0: Yeah.
1: Again, and he was insulting me, but I mean, strongly.
0: Yes.
1: And he stopped again to catch his breath. And I said to him, I took a deep breath myself.
0: I bet.
1: And I said to him, I'll tell you what, my general, since the doctor called him the general, I called him the general too.
0: Sure.
1: I said, I'll tell you what, my general. And listen to this. Mm-hmm. In the background is the entire family praying the rosary.
0: Awesome.
1: You could hear
0: that's critically important.
1: And he heard that too. Good. I know he did. All right. So you got that going on. I said, I'll tell you what, my general, I'm all caught up with work today. I finished all my schedule. I've said two masses already. I've gone to visit the sick. I've done everything that I'm supposed to do. And I have the rest of the day off. I have the rest of the day free. So why don't you let me take that chair right there?
0: Yes.
1: There was only one chair in the room. Mm-hmm. And I told you before, I remember the color of it.
0: I could see it green. Still green. It was green. I remember it.
1: I remember it very well, vividly. I said, why don't you let me take that? I'm going to. I didn't say, why don't you let me? I said, I'm going to take that chair over there. And I promise not to say another word to you. I won't say another word. But I said, you just got done insulting me, calling me a Jesuit. You must have had a particular animosity toward the Jesuits,
0: which they all
1: did during the Revolution, because the Jesuits were intellectually light years ahead of them. I said, I was taught by the Jesuits. I was taught theology in Rome by the Jesuits. And they taught me just about everything that I know in theology and philosophy. I said, you know what they never taught me? I'm saying this very clearly, slowly, determinedly. I said, they never taught me precisely how a man goes to hell. Now, I'm going to have that opportunity to see it for myself.
0: Wow.
1: In a very short period of time, how a man goes to hell. So I'm going to take that chair over there and will not say another word, but permit me to watch how a man actually goes to hell.
0: Yeah.
1: And I walked over, sat down, and I said to our Lord in the Blessed Sacrament, I said, all right, I made it this far. From now on, he's yours. You take over.
0: Sure.
1: Because I don't know what else to do other than sit here and watch a man go to hell. Well, by God, after a couple of minutes, and I prayed hard. I was praying the same rosary with the family outside.
0: Sure.
1: He started talking civilly.
0: Wow.
1: Wasn't insulting. He said, I don't know what you're doing, priest. Nobody's dying here today. That's what he said.
0: That's what he thinks.
1: And I remained seated, but I said loud enough for him to hear, said, my general, somebody is dying today. You'll be dead within 2 hours and maybe less, maybe an hour and a half. He said, what are you talking about? I said, well, I met your doctor, Dr. Martin del Campo, on the way in, and he said you had 2 hours, three at the most, to live. I said, you're a soldier. You know what gangrene is.
0: Mm-hmm.
1: Look at your legs. I said, that poison will hit your heart, says the doctor, and you'll die. there's nothing else that can be done with you, and they're not going to start amputation. That's it. This is the end of your life. You'll be dead within 2 hours. That's why I tell you, I have the afternoon free to be able to watch this occurrence, if you'll let me. He started talking ill about priests and this, that, and the other, making little sense.
0: Mm-hmm.
1: But the good thing was that he was talking.
0: Yes.
1: Right? And I stood up and walked on the other side of his bed,
0: mm-hmm.
1: to his left side, and answered him as best I could, trying to be non-confrontational. I'm trying my best. It was a long process. It was a long process, but we started talking. And I invited him to give me his confession.
0: Mm-hmm.
1: I invited him to stop being foolish.
0: Wow.
1: I said, you don't have time to waste. And I'm here. Oh, he hated me too, because not only was I a priest and a Catholic priest, but I was an American, a gringo.
0: Yeah.
1: Now, this is
0: combination.
1: He said during his ranting, he said, and they send me a blanking gringo.
0: Yeah.
1: Oh, like that. It was everything that he said was reason enough to do
0: walk out.
1: A full turn and walk out.
0: Yeah.
1: I said, you don't even have to speak. You don't have to speak. I took his hand,
0: yeah.
1: And he didn't fight me. I said, you just squeeze my hand. I'm going to go through the Ten Commandments.
0: Mm-hmm.
1: My archbishop was a living saint, Terry.
0: Yeah.
1: I loved
0: him. He told me that, yeah.
1: He was so good. And one of the things that he taught me, he said, right before I was even sent to a parish, he said, You're going to be visiting the sick and the dying, and many of them have not gone to confession in a long time. You'll have the opportunity of reconciling them with our Blessed Lord.
0: Beautiful.
1: He said, what you want to do is go through the Ten Commandments as best you can.
0: Mm-hmm.
1: Those include, he said, if you know how to do it, those include the precepts of the church.
0: Sure.
1: They're in the Ten Commandments.
0: Sure.
1: And at the end of those Ten Commandments, he said, do not forget to ask, have they taken any oaths? Have they sworn any oaths?
0: Mm, good advice.
1: Because many of them belong to the Masonic lodge.
0: Sure.
1: He said, and they would have to renounce that.
0: Right.
1: So we went through the Ten Commandments. I did it as best I could. And he was responding. And at the end, I said, and an oath, have you taken any oaths? Well, I can't get in. I'm not going to get into his confession.
0: No,
1: I can't do that. But
0: no.
1: I was faithful. Let me just put it this way. I was faithful to what my archbishop taught me.
0: Yes.
1: He went through it. He made a confession. I gave him a penance and gave him absolution.
0: Awesome.
1: Right? Which was incredible.
0: Yeah.
1: I mean, I couldn't believe it.
0: Yeah.
1: I couldn't believe it that we had come to that point. If you would have felt the animosity in the air,
0: yeah.
1: It was heavy in the air when I walked in. Well, we got to talking a little bit. There was time to confirm him.
0: Yes.
1: He hadn't been
0: baptized him, right?
1: Well, no, wait. I went through, he was confessing him.
0: Okay.
1: Hearing penance.
0: Yes. Yeah.
1: Confirmation.
0: Yes.
1: I said, were you and your wife married?
0: Great question.
1: Right?
0: Yeah.
1: No. I went outside and I said to the wife, I said, you were never married? She said, no. You know how they
0: grab them when they're 15 years old. Grab them.
1: She was 15 years old.
0: Yep.
1: He grabbed her on horseback.
0: Yep.
1: He grabbed her, and that was it. That was their marriage.
0: Yep.
1: Right? Amazing. Anyway, I said, would you like to get married?
0: An hour before he dies. I love this story.
1: Yeah. Right? Anyway, she came in. I said, you can come in. And
0: the kids came too, right? Yeah.
1: Oh, the kids were all there.
0: Yeah,
1: yes,
0: that's a big family event.
1: Came in. Yeah. Huh. The confession was already heard and absolution given.
0: Right,
1: so
0: right.
1: That was it.
0: Yeah.
1: And they could not believe this.
0: Yeah, dad's
1: they
0: now.
1: They couldn't believe that their father had actually gone to
0: right?
1: Anyway, they came in, people were crying.
0: I bet.
1: I don't know if they were happy or if they were sorrowful.
0: Yeah.
1: I don't know if they were crying.
0: Yeah.
1: And I married the two of them. Then I don't think I had to do this,
0: right.
1: But I gave him extra unction also.
0: Why not?
1: The last one, right?
0: Give a grand.
1: And then it occurred to me, you're going to think that I'm making this up.
0: Yeah.
1: It occurred to me, I said, excuse me. And I looked at the wife and I said, was this man ever baptized?
0: Oh, my gosh.
1: I didn't even think to ask that.
0: Yeah.
1: I didn't even think to ask that. She said something to the effect that she never knew whether he was or not.
0: Right.
1: No idea. Right. Well, had I known that, we could have. But
0: yeah.
1: Anyway, I baptized him. At
0: awesome.
1: The end of everything else, I baptized him. So God in his mercy will understand
0: of course.
1: That my was a little bit confused in the sacraments, in giving the sacraments.

0: Scripture, Viva Cristo Rey.
1: Long live Christ the King.
2: Wow.
0: And he answered me, E viva.
1: Wow. That's incredible. Father Murr, people, get his book by going to charlesmurr.com. Any of his books are great.
0: And I know that's a Bishop Sheehan. That's no kidding.
1: Yeah. Father Murr, thanks for sharing that in such a timely manner. We'll see you, God willing. Oh, how about a blessing? A blessing? Amen. Thank you, Father Murr. We got it in. What a story. Go tell two people that story, folks. Get his book, charlesmurr.com. Support him. He's doing great work in the church. Stay with us. Have another show after this.

name of the Father, Son, Holy Spirit, amen. I'd like to welcome you all to our program, Clean Sweep with Father Broome. Great to be with all of you on this feast day of the Most Holy Rosary. Beautiful day. And as always, we'd like to start off our conversation by inviting Mary, Our Lady of the Rosary, Our Lady of Fatima, Our Lady of Guadalupe, same person, different name, into our program. And we'd like to pray the prayer that she loves most, and that prayer is the Hail Mary, also known as the Angelic Salutation. So let's honor Mary in a special way by praying this beautiful prayer, the Angelic Salutation. Hail Mary, full of grace, the Lord is with thee. Blessed art thou among women, and blessed the fruit of thy womb, Jesus. Holy Mary, Mother of God, pray for us sinners, now and at the hour of our death. Amen. Now I'd like to pray. Invite to be with us our spiritual director. Our spiritual director is the Holy Spirit. Holy Spirit has many wonderful titles. Holy Spirit is known as the Paraclete, it's known as the Gift of Gifts, it's known as the Sweet Guest of the soul. It's also known as our interior master. St. Paul says in his letter to the Romans that we really don't know how to pray as we ought. But the Holy Spirit intercedes with ineffable groans so that we can say, Abba. Abba, which means Father. So let's ask the Holy Spirit to give us a lot of light in our mind and the fire of divine love to burn within our hearts as we pray the classical traditional prayer to the Holy Spirit together. Come, Holy Spirit. Fill the hearts of your faithful and enkindle within us the fire of your divine love. Send forth your spirit and they shall be created. And thou shalt renew the face of the earth. Let us pray. O God, who did instruct the hearts of your faithful, grant us that by the same Spirit we may be truly wise and ever rejoice in his

consolation through the same Christ our Lord. Amen. Glory be to the Father, and to the Son, and to the Holy Spirit, as it was in the beginning, is now and ever shall be, world without end. Amen. Our Lady of the Rosary, pray for us. Saint Joseph, pray for us. Saint Michael, pray for us. Saint Gabriel, pray for us. Saint Raphael, pray for us. Saint Dominic, pray for us. Saint Louis de Montfort, pray for us. Saint Maximilian Kolbe, pray for us. Pope Saint John Paul II, pray for us. Saint Mother Teresa of Calcutta, pray for us. All God's angels and saints, pray for us. In the name of the Father, and of the Son, and the Holy Spirit, amen. Great to be with all of you, my friends. And after praying with you, I'll pray for all of you. I'll pray for all of you in the greatest of all prayers. And that prayer is the holy sacrifice of the Mass. It is the prayer par excellence, the holy sacrifice of the Mass. I'd like to place all of you on the altar that God would send you a deluge of graces on this wonderful feast day of Our Lady of the Rosary. Pope St. Paul VI said to be Christian is to be Marian. He said that if we really want to be a Christian, we have to be Marian. Because Mary is the daughter of God the Father. Mary is the mother of God the Son. Mary is the mystical spouse of the Holy Spirit. Mary is the living tabernacle of the Blessed Trinity. And as Second Vatican Council, the Dogmatic Constitution Lumen Gentium points out, Chapter 8, that Mary is the first disciple of Christ, meaning that of all of the followers of Christ, Mary is the greatest. And as St. Louis de Montfort points out, that Mary is the quickest, easiest, shortest, and most efficacious pathway to Christ. So we want to arrive at union with God, union with God, union with Christ. Then quickest way to do it is through the presence of Mary. Pope John Paul II, in his apostolic letter, the Blessed Virgin Mary and the Rosary, says that we are called to, through the Rosary, we're called to contemplate the face of Christ through the eyes and the heart of Mary. Beautiful. Popes, saints say that the rosary is a summary of the gospel. So if we really want to get to know the gospel, which means the good news of our Lord and Savior Jesus Christ, it'll be done through the eyes, the mind, and the heart
of Mary, the greatest disciple of our Lord and Savior Jesus Christ. So I'd like to, in our conversation, I'd like to speak about the origin of the feast day of the Holy Rosary, then speak about the many positive fruits that come about as a result of praying the Rosary. Okay, the origin of the celebration of the feast day of the Holy Rosary is the following. Incidentally, the month of May is the month of Mary. The month of June is the month of the Sacred Heart. But the month of October is the month of the Most Holy Rosary. But there is a specific day in the month of October, which is specifically titled Our Lady of the Rosary, and it happens to be today, October 7th. So we have to go back almost 500 years in which there was a real danger for Catholicism. You go back to the year 1571. Now, just a short historical comment. Already the Protestant Reformation has started, and it's growing by leaps and bounds in Germany and some parts of France, as well as Switzerland, England. So Catholicism is being attacked, especially by the Protestants. So this 16th century, the 1500s, was a time of great revolution within the world, specifically in the very context of the Church, the mystical body of Christ, starting with Henry VIII, Martin Luther, John Calvin, Zwingli, Melanchthon, the chief Protestant reformers. And then you'll have the counter-reform, which was basically brought forth through the Council of Trent, from which you have the Catechism of the Council of Trent and the heroic efforts of St. Charles Borromeo, who was actually the nephew of Pope Pius IV. So what we have is the Ottoman Empire . The Turks have a very, very strong army and navy, among the strongest in the world. And their intention is to conquer Christianity, and most specifically to conquer Catholicism. And the end result would be to arrive with their fleets in Rome to capture the Pope, to take possession of the Basilica of St. Peter and the other major basilicas, and turn them into mosques, thereby destroying Catholicism and the very center of Catholicism. This was their intent. So there's waged a naval battle, and the key day was October 7th, 1571. The reigning pontiff
In that time was a man, his name was Pius V. We call him St. Pope Pius V. He dressed in white because before becoming Pope, he was a Dominican. He was a Dominican priest. And part of one of the essential charisms of the Dominicans is to pray the rosary, to preach and propagate the rosary, going back to St. Dominic in the 1200s, who preached against the Albigensians, which was one of the major heresies back in the 1200s. So Pope Pius V encouraged the Catholics throughout the world, especially in Europe, to pray the rosary and to pray a lot of rosaries. For the purpose of the protection of the church, and also so that the Catholic Christians in this naval fight would conquer their enemy. So the battle started, and you might even say it was kind of like David against Goliath. In which I don't have the exact numbers at my fingertips, but the Muslim, the Ottoman Turks, they were Muslims. They had many more ships, many more boats. They had many of their slaves that would row their boats were actually Christians that they had captured, using to do slave work. They had more cannons, rifles, gunpowder. They had much more power and the ability to conquer. Any naval fleet that was, were opposing them. So the battle started, and they had an advantage over the Christians. Christians, by the way, had prayed and fasted before they went into the battle, had gone to confession. Don Juan of Austria was one of the chief generals in the Catholic Navy. And one of the chief ships they had draped down Our Lady of Guadalupe, who had appeared to Juan Diego 40 years earlier, converting millions of Mexicans to Catholicism. So the battle ensued. And something happened that the winds changed in favor of the Christian Catholics. They were able to capture the chief admiral of the Muslims, put him to death. And that was the key reason for victory. Their leader was basically captured and put to death, and that cast the Turks, the Muslims, into a state of confusion. And the Catholic Christians, they won the battle, hands down. Pope St. Pius V, through a heavenly inspiration, understood that the Catholics had won the battle.
The Holy Spirit enlightened him. And he told the people to stop and thank God for this naval victory. This was October 7th, 1571. Later on, Pope Gregory would name this as a feast day in the Catholic Church, and it happens to be on this day, October 7th. So the feast day we celebrate today is Our Lady of the Rosary, also known Our Lady of Victory, which took place in Lepanto, which would be in Greece, actually in Greece. Lepanto being Greece. So we thank Our Lady for coming to our aid. You know, I've thought about that often, myself being almost totally Caucasian, having Scottish, English, German, French, Canadian blood. If they were to have conquered that, then I would be a Muslim today. So I attribute my Catholic faith to Our Lady of Victory, Our Lady of the Rosary. That's why I love the Rosary so much. Tonight I'm starting a Rosary consecration in St. Raymond's in Downey with a Mass at 6 and the talk, trying to get these people to consecrate or reconsecrate themselves to Mary under the title Our Lady of the Rosary. One other note before we enter into the many positive fruits that can be derived by praying the Most Holy Rosary. Mary has many titles, many titles. And if you pray the Litany of Loretto or the Litany of the Blessed Mother, there's a whole series of prayers, short invocations that we use to pray to Mary. Many. You know, the many virtues or powerful attributes we attribute to Mary. One of them is Our Lady of the Rosary. Now, if we go back to 1917, Our Lady appeared in Fatima, Portugal. She appeared to three little shepherd children, Jacinta, Francisco, and Lucia. The two little ones are already canonized saints, Jacinta and Francisco, 2017, by Pope Francis, in commemorating the 100th anniversary of the apparitions of Our Lady Fatima. Lucy is already a servant of God because she died actually in the year 2005, a few months before John Paul II. She was in her late 90s. But when Our Lady appeared to these three shepherd children, she said, every one of the apparitions, she appeared six times, the 13th. August was a little bit later because the children were incarcerated. They were thrown in jail. Every time she appeared, she said, pray the rosary. Every time. And at the end, she revealed herself as Our Lady of the Rosary. Lourdes, she said, je suis l'Immaculée Conception. I am the Immaculate Conception. But in Lourdes, she said, I am Our Lady of the Rosary. Giving to the world her identity. And she said, in Fatima, pray the rosary for world peace. And people prayed it, and the First World War ended. Pope Leo
from October 1st up to today, he's praying the rosary publicly and trying to get as many children to pray the rosary as possible. Specifically, but for many intentions, but most specifically for world peace. The many wars that are raging in Iran, as well as in the Ukraine, the Holy Father is inviting children as well as ourselves to pray the rosary that we would attain world peace. That's right, that we would attain world peace. Father Patrick Peyton, the rosary priest, has coined these immortal sayings, and you've heard them. Family that prays together, stays together. How true. And a world at prayer is a world at peace. For that reason, Pope St. John Paul II, after the attack on the Twin Towers on the 11th of September 2001, he said, in his document, Apostolic Letter of the Blessed Virgin Mary and the Rosary, said, pray the Rosary for two reasons. For world peace after the Twin Towers were attacked. And then he said, for the sake of the family. Because, my friends, the family is the domestic church. The family is the basic building block of society. Family is the basic cell of society. And John Paul II says, the way the family goes is the way the society will go. And if you study world history, not that you have to be a scholar in world history, but you come to the conclusion that the great civilizations of the world, they decayed and crumbled specifically when the families were attacked, decayed, and unraveled. The Greek civilization, the Roman civilization fell apart because the basic foundation of society was coming apart. And that is the family, which is the first institution that God has established between man and woman, commanding them to increase and to multiply, to have children, to populate the earth. So, my friends, on this feast day of Our Lady of the Rosary, I strongly recommend that you pray the rosary. Yesterday was the anniversary of the canonization of Saint Bartolo Longo, by the way, the modern apostle of the Rosary, who was transformed, converted from a Satanist into a great saint, especially through the Most Holy Rosary. So let's mention some of the spiritual fruits that are derived from the praying of the Most Holy Rosary. We see this reflected in the teaching and lives of the saints, as well as the papacy, the popes. The last popes have been very strong.
Leo XIII wrote about 8 encyclicals on the rosary. Every month he would write another encyclical on the importance of praying the Most Holy Rosary. So the rosary bears fruit when prayed, especially with faith, perseverance, and a sincere desire to follow Christ. So let's go through some of the positive fruits. Number one, by praying the rosary, we'll have greater love for our Lord and Savior Jesus Christ. Once again, returning to the great Pontiff Pope St. John Paul I, he has emphasized in his apostolic, letter, the Blessed Virgin Mary and the Rosary, that we fundamentally are contemplating Christ. He says we're called to contemplate the face of Christ through the eyes and the heart of Mary. Isn't that beautiful? When we contemplate the face of Christ through the eyes and the heart of Mary. Twice in the Gospel of St. Luke, we have Mary pondering the word of God in her heart after the shepherds come to visit the child Jesus. And when Jesus is lost and found in the temple, it says Mary, for her part, she contemplated the word of God in her heart. Contemplate the word of God in your heart. So we really want to get to love Jesus Christ. St. Ignatius in the Exercises, once we enter into contemplation, we're called to beg for the grace of intimate knowledge of Jesus, that we love him more ardently and we follow him more closely. Another fruit is deeper union with Mary. We learn to look at Christ with the eyes and the heart of Mary. Mary will never draw us away from Christ, as sometimes Protestants and others say we shouldn't really focus on Mary because she'll distract us from Christ. Quite the contrary. Mary does not diminish the presence of Christ. Rather, Mary augments, or she enhances, she accentuates the presence of Christ. And I'll give you a couple of biblical verses. Luke chapter 1. In the context of the visitation, there's an explosion of joy in the heart of Mary, and she sings the greatness of God by what is called her Magnificat. These are a few words from the Magnificat. My soul does magnify the Lord. And there we have the word Magnificat. Mary says, my soul does magnify the Lord, like a magnifying glass. Maybe you used to use a magnifying glass when you had very small letters, no? It enhances.
my soul does magnify the Lord. Another verse would be John chapter 2, verse 5. The context would be the wedding feast of Cana. They run out of wine. Mary turns and says to Jesus, there's no more wine. And then Mary tells the servants, do whatever he tells you. So Mary does not deviate us or distract us, but rather Mary brings us closer to Christ. For that reason, the great Saint Louis de Montfort, who wrote True Devotion to Mary, the Secret of the Rosary, says that Mary is indeed the quickest, the shortest, the most efficacious pathway to Christ is through the heart of Mary. Is through the heart of Mary. Through the heart of Mary. Just that you have a proper Mariology, I sometimes quote the great Pope St. Paul VI, one of his writings, which I love. I read this when I was in the seminary many years ago. And that is, the name of the document is Marialis Cultus, the cult or devotion to Mary, which came, was published in 1974. And what Pope Paul VI, Pope St. Paul VI does, is he highlights the presence of Mary during the course of the liturgical year, starting from the beginning of the liturgical year, which is the season of Advent after celebration of Christ the King. And he highlights the different aspects of a integral, correct Mariology. And I'd just like to highlight it so that we would also cultivate within our lives a proper Mariology. We mentioned these words, latria, hyperdulia, and dulia. Latria is the cult of adoration that we give to the Father, the Son, the Holy Spirit. Dulia means we venerate the saints. And hyperdulia is the highest veneration that we offer to Mary, who is the queen of the angels and the saints. She's the queen of the Most Holy Rosary. So those who level the charge against us that we're actually adoring Mary, it's not the case. Rather, we have the highest veneration of Mary. In this apostolic exhortation of Pope Paul VI, he says, a good Mariology should be Trinitarian. What does that mean? Mary brings us into the very center and heart of God himself. No one was closer to the Blessed Trinity than Mary. Mary is the daughter of God the Father.
Mary is the mother of God the Son. Mary is the mystical spouse of God the Holy Spirit. That being said, Mary is the tabernacle of the triune God, the Father, the Son, the Holy Spirit. That's right. She's the tabernacle of the triune God, the Father, the Son, the Holy Spirit.

So a true Mariology is Trinitarian, and then a true Mariology is Christocentric. Means that Mary brings us to Christ. As we mentioned earlier, the words of Mary at the wedding feast of Cana in the Gospel of St. John, chapter 2, verse 5, the last words recorded of Mary in sacred scripture are, Mary says, do whatever he tells you. Do whatever he tells you.

Then a true Mariology, my friends, also Paul the Sixth says it should be biblical, based on sacred scripture. In recent classes, I have been speaking about the Most Holy Rosary and giving my students a solid biblical foundation, for the praying of the Most Holy Rosary. Just give you one example, very, very easy to remember. Because if we're talking to Protestants, they'll often say, well, you know, where is that in the Bible? They want biblical, substantial proof for what we're preaching and teaching. Sure, we have Bible and tradition.

So right there, for the joyful mysteries, I've given you in 2 minutes a biblical foundation so that you can defend the joyful mysteries, which are very important because it's the mystery of the incarnation in Mary in those 2 chapters in the Gospel of St. Luke. Then Pope Paul VI also insists on a proper Mariology should be ecclesial. A proper Mariology can be ecclesial. That's right. Should be ecclesial. Ecclesia is a technical word which simply means it should lead us into the church. Now, related to that, I think you're going to like this connection, is when Our Lady, the three, I think most of you would agree on this, the three most important, most renowned Marian approved apparitions would be Our Lady of Guadalupe, Our Lady of Lourdes, and Our Lady of Fatima. Our Lady of Guadalupe, Our Lady of Lourdes, and Our Lady of Fatima.

Our Lady of Guadalupe, 1531, Juan Diego, four apparitions. Lady of Lourdes to St. Bernadette Soubirous, 1858, 18 apparitions. Our Lady Fatima, 1917, from May 13th through October 13th, six apparitions. Now, we already mentioned Our Lady Fatima said she is Our Lady of the Rosary. She is Our Lady of the Rosary.

Each one of those apparitions, Our Lady, asked Juan Diego there in Monte Tepeyac to build a church. Now, if you go to the city of Mexico, the second most visited church monument in the world is Our Lady of Guadalupe, second only to the Basilica of St. Peter in Rome. What did Our Lady ask for in Lourdes, a church? Go to church in Lourdes. There's a magnificent Basilica of Our Lady of Lourdes in southern France in Lourdes. Then if you go to Fatima, you have the church in Fatima. So what I'm saying, my friends, is this. Is that a true Marian devotion is going to bring us to Christ, who's present now in the world in what is called his church. We also call this the mystical body of Christ. Mary's powerful. So remember those five theological points that I'm highlighting. Maybe you're taking notes. Hypodulia. We honor Mary. We venerate Mary in the highest way, but we don't adore Mary. Trinitarian.

Mary is the daughter of God the Father. Mary is the mother of God the Son. And Mary is the mystical spouse of the Holy Spirit and the living tabernacle of the Blessed Trinity. Our Marian devotion has to be Christocentric. What do we do when we pray the rosary? We're contemplating the John Paul II once again. We're contemplating the face of Christ through the eyes and heart of Mary. In that apostolic letter of John Paul II, John Paul II mentions the different times that Mary contemplated the face of Christ. And he started by saying Mary contemplated the face of Christ within her womb through this mystical gaze. She contemplated the infant child Jesus in her arms in Bethlehem. She contemplated the child Jesus there in the temple when he's found. Why did you do this to us? She contemplated Jesus as a man as he went from town to town preaching the good news. She contemplated Isaiah, the man of sorrows, as he hung upon the cross and Mary stood beneath the cross. Jesus looked upon her and John and said, "Woman, behold thy son. Son, behold thy mother." Contemplated him as he was about to breathe forth his last. And she contemplated the risen Lord Jesus. Saint Ignatius and the great saints all insist on the fact that Jesus, when he rose from the dead, he first appeared to his Blessed Mother, then to Mary Magdalene and the others. Even though this is not biblical, the Catholic Church has maintained this for many, many years. Many years that Jesus first appeared to his Blessed Mother. Then biblical, I mention the joyful mysteries of the rosary that can be found in Luke chapter 1 and Luke chapter 2. Then a proper Mariology is ecclesial. Mary brings us into the church. Mary brings us into the church. You know, Archbishop Fulton J. Sheen, who was just beatified a few days ago, he loved Mary, he loved the rosary. John Paul II said the rosary was his favorite prayer. Fulton Sheen pointed out that at the Second Vatican Council, church fathers were trying to discern what would be the proper role of Mary in the council. And instead of setting aside a different document for Mary, decided to place Mary in the most important dogmatic constitution in Vatican II. And that document is Lumen Gentium. And actually, the eighth chapter is dedicated to the Blessed Virgin Mary, which she was named Mater Ecclesiae, which is Latin for Mary, was named as the mother of the church. Fulton Sheen said that once that was proclaimed, the council fathers get up and they applauded for a long, long time as they honored Mary, the mother of the church.
greatest title, Mary is the Mother of God, the Theotokos. But then we have Mary as the Mother of the Church, the mystical body of Christ in time. And then finally, we have Mary as the mother of each and every one of us. So, my friends, this has been our message today in honor of Our Lady of the Rosary. Remember the words of John Paul II and Father Patrick Peyton. Father Patrick Peyton, who said that the family that prays together stays together. He also said that a world at prayer is a world at peace. So let's pray the rosary for that there may be peace in the Ukraine, that there may be peace in Iran, there may be peace in Nigeria. There'll be peace within the church, peace within our country, peace in our families, and peace in our own hearts. In honor of St. Francis, whose 800th anniversary we celebrated on Sunday, Lord, make me a channel of your peace. Shalom, which means peace be with you. So please, my friends, pray the rosary, propagate the rosary. And I strongly invite you to like this message, but also to share this message, which I've given to you. This hour talk basically on in honor of the Most Holy Rosary. Share this message to the whole world so we can get as many, many people, families, nations, parishes to pray the Most Holy Rosary. Because indeed, the family that prays together stays together. And I, for my part, my friends, I will impart to all of you my priestly blessing. The Lord be with you. The intercession of Our Lady of the Rosary. May Almighty God bless you. The Father and the Son and the Holy Spirit. Amen. Our Lady of the Rosary, pray for us.

Peace be to you. Now, there actually is such a thing in the world as authoritarianism. It is communism. What is the essence of authoritarianism? Well, I would say it was threefold. First, it subjects the mind to dogmas. Two, it makes fear the basis of obedience. Three, it destroys freedom of thought. Now, the church has none of these qualities.

and what would be like unto communism. He said, you know that among the Gentiles, those who bear rule, lord it over them, and great men vaunt their power over them. But with you, it must be otherwise. And whoever has a mind to be first among you must be your slave. Now, how did our Lord save us in his church from authoritarianism? We're going to contrast here the three characteristics of communism with three characteristics of the church. First, our blessed Lord established a church in which, one, we do not obey a system, but a person. Two, in the church, the basis of our obedience is not fear, but love. And thirdly, in the church, freedom of thought is saved by reverence for the truth. Now let's take these up one by one. First of all, dogmas. In communism and in any other form of authoritarianism, one has to submit to a system. That is to say, a very complicated network of assumptions, codes, and directives and orders, which are very often abstract. Such as, for example, the dialectical materialism of communism, the theory of class conflict, and the labor theory of value. But as Catholics, we do not subscribe to a system of dogmas. We begin with a person. The person of our Lord continued in his mystical body, the Church. What is faith? Faith is the meeting of two personalities. You and our Lord. There's no adhesion to an abstract dogma, but rather a communion with a person who can neither deceive nor be deceived. The authoritarian starts with a party line. We start with our Lord, the Son of the living God, who said, I am the truth. I am the truth. In other words, truth was identified with his personality. Remember when you were a child? What did you consider your home? Just a sum of commands given by either your mother or your father? It was more than that, was it not? It was the love of their personalities. Our faith, then, is first and foremost in Christ, who lives in his mystical body, the Church. It is only secondarily in the explicit beliefs. If our blessed Lord did not reveal them, we would not believe them. If we lost him, we would lose our beliefs. He comes first. Everything else is secondary. There is no doctrine, no moral, no dogma, no liturgy, no belief apart from him. He is the object of faith. Not a dogma. For example, there is a kind of a dogma, we might call it that, that when a young man loves a young woman, he should give her a ring when he becomes engaged to her. But what is primary to that custom and that dogma that he should give a ring? Is it not a love of her person? So with us. To a Catholic, there's nothing credible in the Church apart from Christ who lives in it. Why, if we did not believe that our Lord was God, if we said that he was only a good man, we would never believe in the Eucharist or the Trinity. If we believe that our Lord
was just simply a human being who perished in the dust, we would not believe in the forgiveness of sins. We know that our blessed Lord once taught, governed, and sanctified through a physical body which he took from his mother, and now we know that he continues to teach and to govern and to sanctify in the mystical body which he took from the womb of humanity. His first body was overshadowed by the Holy Spirit. His mystical body was overshadowed by the Holy Spirit on Pentecost. Therefore, we accept every single word of his, not just what his secretaries wrote, but we receive his living word living through the centuries. You've heard it said, I want no church standing between me and Christ. There is no church standing between us and Christ. The church is Christ. Why, he no more stands between, or rather the church no more stands between him and us, for example, than my body stands between me and my invisible mind. The church is what St. Augustine called the totus Christus, the whole Christ, and therefore is truth living through the ages. Oh, thank God for your faith in the person of Christ, who is the eternal contemporary. Now that brings us to the other charge that is made, namely that if you belong to the church, you are subject to fear. It is true that in every single system of authoritarianism, fear is the basis of obedience. But because we start with the person of Christ, the basis of our obedience is not fear. It is love. You cannot love dialectical materialism, but you can love a person. And between our Lord and us, there's a bond of love. And these two are inseparable. That is why our Lord did not communicate to Peter the power of ruling and governing his church until St. Peter told our Lord three times that he loved him. The power to command in the church comes only from obedience to Christ. Therefore, the submission that we as Catholics make to the church is something like the submission that we make, well, to one of our most devoted friends. It's like the obedience of a son to a loving father. We do not feel any distance between our Lord and us. As a pupil becomes more and more attached to his teacher, the more he absorbs the truths of the teacher, so too we become more and more united to Christ, the more we love him, and also the more of his truth that we absorb. The more we know our Lord, the more we obey the truth manifested through his church, the less we fear. That is why Scripture says, perfect love casteth out fear. The more his truth is ours, the more we love him. And when we fall away from the faith, God forbid, it is not like falling away from, oh, the love of a book or a song or a trinket. It's falling from a friendship. It's falling from love. I really cannot imagine anything more cold and more enslaving, more paralyzing to human reason, more destructive of freedom than that thing to which millions of people are prostrating themselves every day, namely the terrible anonymous authority of they. They say they are wearing green this year. They say that Catholics adore Mary. They say that the hair will be worn shorter this year.
They say that Freud is the thing. Who are they? Countless slaves and puppets are bowing down daily before that invisible, tyrannical myth of they. No wonder dictatorships arose to personalize that terrible slavery. These millions will not accept the authority of Christ who rose from the dead, who continues to live in the church. We know whom we obey. They do not know whom they are obeying. They cannot point to the persons or to the object behind that terrible anonymous they. But thank God we know. We obey our Lord in the church. The very negative proof of the fact that it is love that binds us is in the thousands and thousands of letters that I have received in the course of years from persons who have fallen away from the church or who are outside of it because they entered into a second or a third invalid marriage. All of these letters express invariably a great unhappiness on the inside, a boredom, an ennui, a disgust, and an anxiety. Not because they have broken a law, but because they have broken a bond of friendship with the Sacred Heart. Their loneliness also bears witness to the truth that when there's no person to love, there's no certitude. There's only subjection. When there's the love of Christ, then love begins to believe everything. And since no one can ever surpass the love that Christ showed for us in redeeming us and founding his mystical body, the church, there can be no greater certitude in the world. And that's the only kind of love that can save us from authoritarianism with its fear. Make us really loving creatures, bound together in the tendrils of affection to him who loved us even to a point of death. Now that brings us to the third point. It is sometimes said that the church destroys freedom of thought and almost annihilates reason. Actually, it is the contrary that is true. Authoritarianism destroys real freedom of thought. Thought. You see, you must always make a distinction between freedom from thought and freedom of thought. The devil has pretty much convinced the world that if you accept God's truth, you are not free. In fact, if you accept any truth, you are destroying your reason. He has very much convinced many souls in the world that any limitation that is put upon a reason is the destruction of that reason. For example, in the garden, he suggested to our first parents that if they did not know evil, that God in some way was destroying their freedom. So he asked, why did God command you? For him, you really are not free until you know evil. In so many words, the devil was telling our first parents, the purpose of God is to prevent free inquiry. He wants to keep the human race in ignorance. Do not be fooled. God is an old fuddy-duddy. He is a reactionary. He does not want you to know evil. Be liberal.
Those are the words of Satan. So God is made to appear as the enemy of truth, in just the same way that a father who refuses to let his son, 5-year-old son, have a shotgun, is said by the son to be denying freedom. So to the devil, to continue to be loyal to one wife, or to a country, or to truth, is a mark of slavery and a want of freedom. Let us analyze that assumption. Is it true that the more you subscribe to divine truth, the less free you become? Well, before I went to school, I was free to believe, for example, that Shakespeare was born in 1224. But finally, I was told that Shakespeare was not born in 1224. He was born in 1564. I'm saying that only from memory. I hope that I'm right. But at any rate, I was given an exact date. I found out that education in truth was really restricting my freedom to fall into error. Before I went to school, I also thought that H2O were really the initials of a spy. And then I fell into the hands of a reactionary teacher. He stopped all of my liberalism. Do you know what he told me H2O meant? He said it was the symbol for water. And thus, the more I studied, the less free I became to know error. What the world forgets really is that freedom is a world that is very much abused. We want to be free from something only for the sake of something. For example, I want to be free from communism in order to perfect my soul. I want to be free from hunger in order to develop the body that God gave me. I want also to be free from fear in order to be free for love. You notice that freedom from something is always a freedom for something. What's the use of being free from anything unless we know the purpose of freedom? I heard once of a rich man who went up to a taxi driver, and he said to the taxi driver, "Are you free?" The taxi driver said, "Yes, I'm free." And the rich man left shouting, "Hurrah for freedom!" It was nonsense. Simply because the only reason of being free from something is to be free for something. Freedom, therefore, is not liberation from the truth. It is rather the acceptance of a truth. When are you really most free? When you know the truth about anything. For example, you are free to draw a triangle on condition that you give it 3 sides and not 33. You are free to draw a giraffe if you draw it with a long neck. If you do not obey the truth and the nature of a giraffe and you give it a short neck, well, you find that you're not free to draw a giraffe. You are free to drive your automobile in traffic on condition that you obey the traffic laws. You are free in the law. You are free in truth. You are free to pilot a plane on condition that you respect the law of gravitation. And you acknowledge the truth of aviation. Now that's what our blessed Lord meant when he said, the truth will make you free. Now our truth, therefore, in the church is a truth that has come down to us from Christ. And it is a truth that really is so very, very noble that when we begin to wander away from it,
we lose our way. There's a tremendous satisfaction in having a map. And that is what the truth of Christ is like in the church. We may get off the road. We may get off it by sin. We may get off it by error. But as long as we got that map, we can get back on the road. There are indeed some people, once they get off the road, they tear up the map. That's a still greater tragedy. The church, too, really is very wise because it always teaches us both sides of a question. I taught philosophy in a university for 25 years, and I noticed that anyone and everyone who taught in the university always knew both sides of a question. For example, everyone in the Catholic university where I taught, everyone knew the opinions of the modern world in any given subject. In philosophy, for example, we knew Marx and Sartre and Heidegger, Jaspers and Freud and the like. But do you think that the teachers in secular universities knew anything about Christian thought? They know only one side of the question, not both. Look at the papal encyclical on communism. Communist once told me that the clearest and finest explanation of communism that he ever read was in the Holy Father's encyclical on communism. He gave both sides of the question. Look at that great work of philosophy and theology called the Summa Theologica of St. Thomas. Every single question that great mind teaches begins with a doubt and a difficulty. Then he answers it. We know both sides of the question. Those outside the church know only one side. And frequently, it's the wrong side. Our freedom, therefore, is not an independence of truth, but rather dependence in love. That's the joy of being a Catholic. Perhaps I can make it clear with this analogy. On an island in the sea, there were children. Around the island were great high walls. Inside of those walls and the island, children sang and danced and played. One day, some men came in a rowboat to that island. They were reformers, and they said to the children, "Who put up those walls? Someone is restraining your freedom. Tear them down." And the children tore them down. Now, if you go back, you will find all of the children huddled together in the center of the island, afraid to play, afraid to sing, afraid to dance, afraid of falling into the sea. That is the church. The wall is truth. And as Christ in the church said, if the Son of Man makes you free, you are free indeed.

0: story you're about to hear is true.
1: Catholic commentary. Spiritual warfare. Stay ready so you don't have to get ready. Jesus 911.
2: We hope you all are prayered up. Well, we're going to be prayered up in a moment. In a moment, we're going to be prayered up. We're going to have a wonderful time. Today, we're going to talk about eternal security. What is it? We hear about it quite often from our evangelical interlocutors, from our Protestant friends. They're going to bring it up very often. What do they mean by it? Well, they mean very clearly, they think that eternal security, well, they don't think, they know that it means that for them, I'm not saying it's a real biblical reality, but for them, eternal security means you're saved once, you can never lose your salvation. You are assured of it. You need to believe one time only, likely an altar call. And with that altar call, that one saved, always saved kind of belief will be perpetual. That is what they believe and put forth. We're going to go over the Bible and see, does the Bible teach once saved, always saved? Is that there in the Bible? We're going to dive in really deep. But before we do that, we got to get prayered up. And I got prayers from the legendary, the living mystic himself, my near, dear brother, St. Francis Baby Toe. By the way, I think I saw him earlier in the audience. How you doing, my friend? And everyone else, how are all of you all doing? Hope you're having a wonderful one. And later on, we'll talk a little bit about a debate we had last night. We had a debate against a Protestant apologist on the topic of sola scriptura. Did you all enjoy that debate? For anyone tuning in right now, if you're watching live on YouTube, you're communicating, did you love it? Did you have fun? Are you looking forward to more discussions like that? We had a great time. Let's get prayered up, as we always do. Sacrificing everything. Multiple Marian apparitions emphasize sacrifice, yet it is hardly discussed. Our lives are spiritual sacrifices, but what kind of sacrifice do we offer daily? Do we give God the finest part of us? Do we give God the first fruits of our day? How quick are we to offer him our day? How quick are we to offer him our Thanksgiving? How quick are we to offer him our family and possessions? Our entire life must be an offering of the best of us, not the scraps of ourselves. Holy Sister Mary Magdalene, help us to give God the best of ourselves every day. Little Brother Francis, teach us to love poverty and to give God all of ourselves in persistent adoration. Saint Gabriel, teach our faith to sacrifice everything for the Lord. Amen. I love being prayered up. We got to get prayered up so we can be ready to have a wonderful time talking theology, and indeed we're going to. Once saved, always saved. Is that a biblical principle? Well, I like to call it the great deception. It most definitely is not a biblical principle. Our Lord never taught it at all. So today we're going to be examining, in my opinion, one of the most controversial doctrines in Christianity, eternal security, commonly called once saved, always saved. Now, I want to begin with something incredibly important. We believe, every Catholic on the planet believes in the absolute power of God's grace. We believe Jesus is the author of our salvation. Nobody denies that. That's in the catechism, right? We believe no demon, no persecution, no earthly power can defeat Christ. Not a living Catholic would deny any of those principles, right? We all agree, right? We do. But does that mean that a believer cannot freely abandon Christ? Does the Bible teach that once someone has been justified, that apostasy, which means falling away, becomes impossible? Or does the Bible repeatedly, over and over, warn genuine believers about falling away? Now, today, I'm going to put that, well, we're going to put that doctrine on trial, man. We're going to have a great time today, and I'm going to be taking any and all of your questions. Do you have a devil's advocate when you say, hold on, William, hold on, look at this Bible verse. My friend tossed this one at me, or hey, William, Pastor Billy Bob down the street said this means eternal security. We're going to be tackling any and all of your questions today. And we're going to have a great time doing it. Is there a biblical foundation for refuting the idea of once saved, always saved? Of course, it's a bit. There's a biblical foundation for everything, right? Everything that we believe that is, whether it be in seed form or whether it be explicitly laid out there. But in terms of refuting eternal security, it's pretty clear. There's a biblical basis all over the place. There are biblical foundations as well. Our Lord tells us, he who endures to the end will be saved. Well, hold on. Why do we even need the admonition of having to endure to the end if all we have to do is believe one time and we're set, man? We're set. We got it all ready. Nothing can ever tear us away from being within the faith. But our Lord says you got to endure to the end. Well, hold on. I believe one time. That's it, right? What do I have to endure for then? Well, it does make sense if you realize that you can receive the grace of Christ and you can reject that. You can go from having lived a life of debauchery and living in slop to being in the graces of Christ and then rejecting that and returning to your slop. That's possible. The Bible teaches that. The church has always taught that. Hebrews 3:12, take care, brethren, meaning they're believers, they're part of the ecclesia, the church. Lest there be in any of you an evil, unbelieving heart leading you to fall away from the living God. Well, my goodness, how can you fall away if you were never in the body to begin with? You had to have been part of the body, meaning at one point they were in the body and then they fell away. They rejected God. Well, that means that once saved, always saved is false, a false doctrine. And this is really one of the weakest Protestant doctrines ever. The kinds of loopholes that Protestants have to jump through are wild in order to try to promote this belief. Wild kinds of loopholes, pretty wild. 1 Corinthians 10:12, therefore, let anyone who thinks that he stands take heed lest he fall. Therefore, let anyone who thinks that he stands take heed lest he fall. You have major issues with the belief of once saved, always saved. Now there are genuine distinctions that we have to make. There, in the modern era, are free grace heresies abounding. They believe that you believe once, we need to be clear, you believe once, you can commit all kinds of wild kinds of sins, all kinds of wild sins. You will never lose your salvation. That is a free grace heresy. It is an outlandish, ridiculous, modern day lie. The other one is a Protestant will say, well, there is a belief of the reformed perseverance of the saints, where everyone genuinely regenerated will persevere. They've got to. And if anyone apostatizes, it's a $2 word, but I always butcher it, then that means they were never regenerated to begin with. Though these are not good arguments at all. They're not good. Within Catholicism, the church rejects unconditional eternal security, all the while affirming that God will give you, he will give you the grace you need to persevere. If you are there in the audience right now, if you're there, Christopher Castillo, St. Francis Baby Toe, Gary 2.0, Jorge Morales, Matt Shank, Abel, Ave Maria Teotocos, all of you all and everyone else that are there in the audience right now, the Lord will give you the grace you need to persevere. The Lord will do that. We can reject God, though. We can freely and willingly reject the Lord. And the other point is, the question is not whether or not salvation is a gift. It is. The question is whether the Bible teaches that a gift of saving grace can then later be rejected. And the church does teach it. The Council of Trent and many other areas do. And then the other objection is, well, if salvation can be lost, salvation must be earned. No, that causes a confusion amongst our Protestant friends. It's a confusion that the confusion is the cause of salvation. with the possibility of rejecting it. God alone is the source of saving grace, right? And human freedom does not become non-existent when grace is received. We have real human freedom. We really do make our own choices. We really do choose to continue walking with the Lord or rejecting the Lord. We don't believe that our salvation is a result of our own human works. But the Bible never ever teaches that a person who receives real saving grace becomes incapable of rejecting it. We can see over and over, if our Lord tells you, you better endure to the end. Well, that means you have to endure, because otherwise you can be cut off. You can be cut off. And our Lord is clear. He says you must endure to the end. Imagine somebody telling Jesus Christ that, well, perseverance is unnecessary because salvation is already unconditionally guaranteed. What would our Lord say? Well, you don't have to speculate. Our Lord repeatedly tells us that salvation is connected to persevering all the way into the end. And we're going to look at more dynamic, mind-blowing Bible verses in a moment, and we're going to go deep into early church history too. Faithful, you don't want to go anymore. We got a lot more to come.

0: And we are back on a tremendous, on a holy Thursday, another day that you can worship the Lord, and another day that you can have a great time loving your faith, learning about your faith as well, diving in really, really deep. Man, we're having a great time today. We're talking about eternal security. It is a teaching that I think to be one of the most outlandish ones you're ever going to encounter. An outlandish one, because it just doesn't make any sense when we read the words of our Lord. Now, I'm not laughing in mockery of any of our evangelical friends. No, we're not mocking them in any way. But the teaching that would be created and would pop up over 1,500 years later is just outlandish. It's a terror. The arguments are bad. We have a biblical foundation. We have biblical foundations all over the place. Our Lord, remember, says, "He who endures to the end will be saved." In the Gospel of St. Matthew, chapter 10, verse 22. Then the Gospel of St. Matthew, chapter 24, verses 12 to 13. "Because wickedness is multiplied, most men's love will grow cold, but he who endures to the end will be saved." Luke 8:13. The Gospel of St. Luke. "They believe for a while, and in time of temptation fall away." They believe for a while. Notice he doesn't say they believed once and they're always going to be saved now. No, they believed for a while. And then what happened? In times of temptation, they fall away. Faithful, do you think St. Ignatius of Antioch? Let me look you. I want to make it real personal. I want to look at you right there. Do you think St. Ignatius of Antioch was the only early Christian that went on his way to martyrdom? No, there were many more. There were many more. We have his letters preserved largely in part because of the fact that he was a bishop of Antioch. And he was taught and trained by the apostle St. John. But there were many more that went to their martyrdom. And there were probably many that renounced, that fell away. Our Lord warns us that there are some that will believe for a time. And then when they're tempted, fall away. Imagine you're on your way to martyrdom and they tell you, renounce Christ. Renounce him and we won't send you to the wild beast to be eaten. What does the great St. Ignatius of Antioch say? What does he say? All that he desires is the bread of God, the Holy Eucharist. That's all that he desires. That's it. He never turned his back on his Lord, ever. But you can be pretty certain some did. Lamentably, some did. And that is a sad reality. They believe for a while, and in time of temptation, they fall away. And I love this question from Gary 2.0. Want to thank him so much for his support. Faithful, thank you all for your support. We wouldn't be here able to do what we're doing without your support. You all are tremendous. The brother says, "Are you saved, brother? Are you saved?" I most definitely am saved. I was saved, and I am continually walking with the Lord, growing in sanctification, and the goal is to finish the race. All of us Catholics are saved when we are baptized into Christ. We become a new creation, and our salvation is not merely an imputed righteousness of Christ, but rather an infused righteousness of Christ. We are really inwardly transformed. I love that, Gary 2.0, and I love that image, man. There's a reason why you're a legend, my friend. Thank you for your support. And Faithful, we are taking any and all of your questions, including devil's advocate ones as well. If you look at the Greek there in the Gospel of St. Luke, chapter 8, verse 13. By the way, do y'all love the debate last night? Wait till we do our sola fide ones. We got plenty of those. In Luke 8:13, we read, "They believe," pisteuzin in the Greek, "for a time, proskairon. then they fall away aphistantai. That verb there means they withdrew, they departed. It can also mean they became apostate. Our Lord is talking about people who believe for a time, then they fall away. But notice that kind of, notice a trajectory, as I like to call it. First is belief, right? Then that belief will continue for a period. That belief continues for a period, right? Then the temptation will arrive, and then they fall away. I would like anybody to show me where we read here that their initial belief was imaginary. It was a real belief. It was a real belief. And it's important because the Catholic argument is rooted in the Bible right here, the argument against this dastardly teaching. Dastardly teaching. Now, what does this prove? Well, it proves that this distinction laid out here will show you that the Protestant claim that genuine justifying faith can never be forfeited or lost, if you will, is fallacious. It's incorrect. And we know every kind of objection. If you all are going to play devil's advocate, I'm going to play devil's advocate. A Protestant might come back and say, well, those people were never really truly saved to begin with. You're going to have to show me that from the text. You tell your Protestant interlocutor, you are going to have to show me that from the text. That interpretation of yours has got to be demonstrated. Because our Lord is clear. He's explicit. They believed for a time. They believed for a time. And if you're going to say, if you're going to try and redefine what apostasy is and say, well, there's no example of there ever having been genuine faith, give me the proof. Give us the proof of that. Jesus never tells us to ignore perseverance, ever. Over and over, he commands it. The Christian life, it's not about only beginning the race. You've got to finish the race as well. You have got to finish that race as well. So the question is a clear one. Can someone in Christ be cut off? Now we're finally entering one of the most important passages in the entire debate. Our Lord will talk about himself as the true vine and his disciples as branches. But then he gives a pretty powerful warning, an incredible one. A branch that doesn't remain in him, what will happen? It'll be pruned, it'll be cut off, and it'll be cast out, and it'll be burned. And I've talked to free gracers and once saved, always saved people all the time. And my goodness, the kinds of arguments I've gotten from them have been outlandish and nonsensical. There is no way these verses can fit into the theology of eternal, unconditional eternal security as they put forth. It doesn't work. In the Gospel of St. John, and we're going to go deep and do it, we're going to have a great time, faithful. Man, we're having a great time already, aren't we? We're having a great time. We're looking at biblical foundations. We're looking at teaching. We're refuting these bad arguments. So we ask, can somebody in Christ be cut off? Now, faithful, we're going to look at a few incredible verses. The Gospel of St. John, chapter 15, verse 2. Every branch of mine that bears no fruit, he takes away. It's verse 2. Verse 4. Abide in me, and I in you. And then look at John, the Gospel of St. John, chapter 15, verse 6. If a man does not abide in me, he is cast forth as a branch, and he withers. And the Greek is very clear. Panklema en emoi. Every branch in me. En emoi in the Greek. Don't take William's word for it. Go to Chef Google and see what Chef Google is cooking up. The way we cooked up those Protestant arguments last night, go to Chef Google and see what does NMOI mean. It means in me. NMOI means in me. Meaning they were in him. and we can see it. If anyone does not remain in me. So the branch was in me, but if you don't remain in me, in the verb meno, it means to continue, to abide. If you don't remain in me, what happens? You're gone. You're gone. You're cut off. The branches must remain. That is Bible 101. And the warning is not... the warning is not simply that people outside Christ will remain outside him. How? Jesus is speaking about branches in relation to himself. The natural biblical reading is this. The natural biblical reading is a clear one. Is that our Lord warns his disciples that you can forfeit your participation in his life. You can forfeit that.
1: Well, you know, those branches were only externally connected to Christ like Judas.
0: Can you believe I've heard that argument too? That they're only externally connected to our Lord like Judas. I've heard that argument. Can you believe that? How do we respond to that? And by the way, we're taking any and all of your questions, faithful, including any devil's advocate ones. Now, the important thing is this. Does Judas provide a possible analogy? Look, the Gospel of St. John chapter 15 doesn't explicitly limit all fruitless branches to people who never experienced genuine grace. The passage is describing the need to remain in Christ. And the verses are very clear, as I laid out earlier. In me, verse 2 in the Gospel of St. John, chapter 15, every branch in me. And then four verses later, if anyone does not remain in me, and the Greek is clear, you must continue to abide, to remain there. Our Lord doesn't tell us, he doesn't merely tell us to enter the vine, he tells us to remain in the vine. And he warns us what happens when a branch fails to remain. He is cast forth as a branch and he withers. There's no way around it. And boy, did that break sneak up on us. Faithful, we got a lot more to come. Don't go anywhere. We're having a wonderful time on a tremendous, on a holy Thursday. We love you dearly, Faithful.

And we are back. We're having an incredible time. And we're talking about once saved, always saved. And we've got, I got to tell you all, we're getting some amazing questions coming in. And we got from the incredible brother, Daniel. Daniel says, the Gospel of St. Matthew chapter 7, verse 21 is a guaranteed KO. You can't run from it. You can't. What do you do with that one? Indeed, he is right. Matthew 7:21 is devastating to unconditional election, unconditional eternal security. Our Lord is explicit, and he says, not everyone who says to me, Lord, Lord, shall enter into the kingdom of heaven, but he who does the will of my Father. Look at the words there. Not everyone's going to enter. You've got to do the will of my Father. You must do something, meaning it ain't faith alone, not in the Protestant sense. And you must be active in your faith, and you must persevere. A mere profession of faith is not sufficient. Our Lord wants you to be obedient, and our Lord wants you to have persevering faith. And the Gospel of St. Matthew chapter 7, verse 22 to 23 makes that warning a very powerful and a very strong warning, a powerful one. Not everyone who says to me, Lord, Lord, great point, Daniel, and the amazing brother Abel, how you doing, Abel? How you doing, my friend? He says, St. Cyril of Jerusalem says the Catholic Church heals every sin in every person and that repentance can quench hell. Isn't he teaching universalism? No, he's not. Now, if you read what he's saying, he is teaching that there is a universal availability of salvation. Now, let me be clear, because this can confuse people. And by the way, I love talking about universalism. This can confuse people. There is and I want to be very clear about it. There is a universal availability of salvation, not universal salvation itself. That's pretty big, right? But people can confuse them. The church does have the means, and it comes from Christ, to be able to heal every kind of sin. But that doesn't mean that every person will repent and be saved. Now, I'm going to say it again. The church has that means to heal every person that needs that healing. But it doesn't mean everybody will react to that grace and will accept it and will repent. So when St. Cyril says that repentance can quench hell, he is 1,000,000% right. He means genuine turning to Christ, a real genuine repentance can rescue sinners from their journey towards hell. It can rescue them from it. Not that hell will eventually be emptied and that those in hell will eventually be removed from hell. In fact, St. Cyril is very clear about eternal punishment. He teaches it in his catechetical lectures. And we can pull up exactly which one if you'd like before we're done. There are multiple ones. His point is that no sin, and we agree as Catholics, we've got to affirm this, and I got to thank you for your support, Abel. Thank you so much for your support, brother. His point is that there is no sin out there, none, that is beyond God's mercy, provided the sinner really, truly does repent. What a great question. Thank you so much for your support, St. Francis Babytoe. Is needgod.net a free gracer? No, he's not. He is not a strictly free gracer. He's going to emphasize faith in Christ apart from works, and he'll do it in a very classical reformed sense. But he will also make the argument that he won't argue that you can commit all these kinds of sins and then say you can never lose your salvation. He'll say that you were never saved to begin with, which is a bit of a cop-out, because the free gracers at least are honest. They'll say they're wrong, but they're honest. They'll say that people that have believed and had a great belief
can go about committing all kinds of horrible and mortal sins, but they say they'll never lose their salvation. Need God not net, will say. Well, then we're never saved to begin with. Now, they're both really bad theological systems. They're really bad. But I think the free grace one is at least more consistent, even though they're both really, really bad. So he would be closer to evangelical Protestant soteriology, even though, shockingly, some of their language does overlap. Believe it or not, some of their language does overlap. Ego Aimee, how you doing, my friend? God bless you. Thank you for your support. Ego Aimee, who is a living and a breathing AI system in and of himself. The guy's incredible. And Abel also asked, these are great. These are not good, especially, they're not good, they're great. Meaning they're tremendous. Now, the incredible St. Gregory of Nyssa is one that gets brought up a lot. Thank you for your support, Abel. Great question. St. Gregory of Nyssa, venerated at Nicaea 2, says, even the evil spirits will confess Christ, so God may be all in all. Is that universalism? They most definitely will confess Christ, but that doesn't mean that they're going to be saved. Because we read in James 2, even the demons believe. Even the demons believe, but they have chosen their path, and they've rejected God. So even James 2 will tell you, even the demons believe. So, of course, they're going to confess Christ. They confess Christ in the Gospels, don't they? In fact, let me show you. Let us show you. I should have opened my Bible. I don't remember the verses off the top of my head. Let me show you. If you open up your Bible to the incredible, to the tremendous Gospel of St. Mark, chapter 3, verses 11 to 12. And whenever the unclean spirits beheld him, they fell down before him and cried out, you are the Son of God. And he strictly ordered them to not make him known. But notice how they'll confess him many times over. They know they can confess he's the divine Son, but they're still condemned. Notice what James 2 says. You believe that God is one. That's the Shema. You do well. Even the demons believe and shudder. Well, if the demons believe and they shudder, doesn't mean that they're going to be saved. They know he's God. They've rejected to be united to God. So St. Gregory of Nyssa is not teaching universalism. By the way, he is a popular figure that was thought to have been teaching it. In fact, there at Florence, there are suspicions about him. And I'll tell you why. I don't know if it's available online. Let me see. It might be. The Great Catechism, it is available online for free in New Advent. There is a work called The Great Catechism from St. Gregory of Nyssa, where he is very clear in teaching purgatory. But a lot of the language is using fiery imagery. But he's teaching purgatory. But he's using a lot of fiery imagery to where by the time we get to the Middle Ages, people are thinking, is he teaching just purgatory? Or is he also teaching the originist heresy of apokatastasis, meaning that eventually you'll be saved, even from hellfire, even the devil will be saved. There were suspicions about St. Gregory. But St. Gregory, indeed, was using the fire imagery to teach the concept of purgatory. He didn't teach universalism. Now, if anyone says, well, universalism, it's right there. Even Philippians 2 tells you, every knee will bow. Every knee, even those under the earth. It doesn't mean they're going to be saved. Because the demons may acknowledge Jesus, but all the while not be united to him because they've chosen their destiny. They have chosen their destiny. So the language of God being all in all, we need to understand that carefully. It doesn't mean that every demon will be saved. It doesn't mean that at all. So wishful hope for Origen. Origen had that wishful hope. But unfortunately, it's one thing having a wishful hope, and it's another thing as to what the church teaches and as to what the Bible actually teaches. To read our biases. Oh, I love this, man, Abel. But these are great, Abel, because I've dealt with universalism a ton. I've dealt with it a ton, a lot. And it's a particular teaching that a lot of people
A lot of people misunderstand it, and it can confuse people if people don't understand the

anyone else on the border, or maybe mi gente que viva en Mexico, my friends and family that live over there in other parts of the world, the familia. Whenever I get heartburn, I take what is commonly known as there's Alka-Seltzer here in the U.S. And then over there, across the border, they have something called sal de uvas. That is far better than Alka-Seltzer. And you need that really strong one for the kind of heartburn that this theology gives you. It's not good. It's bad. It was never taught by the early church fathers. Nobody in history ever taught it. And we're going through your great questions and devil's advocate questions, refuting these bad arguments. And we're having an incredible time doing it. We got a lot more to come, but I know one thing. You know what? You know what? There. I knew it. That break was sneaking up on us. We'll be back in just a moment, faithful. Don't go anywhere. We'll be cooking up some more theological arguments shortly.

And we are back, and we are having an incredible time on a tremendous Thursday. And we've been getting in some great questions from y'all. You all are on fire, man. You all are wide awake. And I'm glad because these are really good. And the incredible brother, Budding, 2944. Budding, how are you doing? First off, I want to tell you, God bless you. Thank you so much for your support. No, God did not create death. He didn't create death as an evil or as a part of his original plan for humanity. Definitely was not. In fact, all you have to do is open up the Book of Wisdom. Let me open it up. I should have had it ready. Give me a second. Let's open up the Book of Wisdom. There it is. Wisdom 113. God did not make death, and he does not delight in the death of the living. There you have it right there. We need to be very, very clear about that. And in fact, we read in Romans 5:12, sin came into the world through one man and death through sin. Here are some really important distinctions we've got to make, important nuances. God created all human beings, right? All human beings are created with a possibility of bodily death. Oh, well, William, I thought that he didn't create death. Right. But he intended to preserve them from it through his grace. That was the intention. Death entered human history as a result of the fall, as a consequence of sin. God is the author of life. He's not the author of sin and death. What a great question, though. What a great one. Ooh, yeah. Abel's got us now. The tremendous Abel. Thank you for the support, legend. He says, Origen teaches that the fire of judgment heals and that God will be at last be all in all. His teacher was Saint Clement of Alexandria. Origen was definitely wrong. And this is known as the heresy of apocatastasis. And there's no way around it. I have read theological journals trying to rehabilitate Origen. But when we try to rehabilitate Origen, we're calling the early church fathers ignorant or saying they didn't know any better. There were not only many early fathers, but many early councils that condemned Origenism for a reason. He was wrong. Now, can we say it was merely speculation? That's difficult because it seems like he was flat out teaching this. Now, here's the other point. Had the church defined this and said, Origen, this is wrong, stop teaching it, I believe he would have. But to be able to then say that Origen's errors can be attributed to Saint Clement of Alexandria simply because Clement was his teacher, I don't think that follows, because the ideas are not compatible with Saint Clement, and we'll see in a moment. And another thing we've got to note is that presupposes that students are then carbon copies of their teachers. If that was the case, then Tatian would have never fallen into heresy. He was a pupil of Saint Justin the Martyr. So that analogy doesn't work. And then consider St. Cyprian and Tertullian. Cyprian greatly admired Tertullian, thought he was a master, and he learned from his writings. But he didn't embrace Montanism, and he remained a loyal and faithful bishop. So that's the same thing with Origen. If Origen learned from St. Clement of Alexandria, that doesn't mean that Clement taught everything that Origen would then later subsequently teach. The historical rule is a simple one. You've got to show that St. Clement himself taught that. Simply because Origen taught it doesn't mean that St. Clement did. And here you go, though. You're like, William, I already had that in mind. And now I've got you, and I'm going to take you out, William. I love it, man. I love it. He says, well, St. Clement of Alexandria, Origen's teacher, calls God's punishment a correction, and he says the divine fire purifies. You're right. He's teaching that God's punishments are medicinal. They are corrective. But he's teaching about purgatory. William, William, you got to prove that to me. Yeah, William, nice thinking. Okay. I'll prove it to you then. We're going to go to his Stromata, and we're going to read. Saint Clement. The believer, through discipline, divests himself of his passions, and he passes to the mansion,
which is better than the former one. This is the afterlife. He passes to the greatest torment, taking with him the characteristic of repentance for the sins he may have committed after baptism. Oh, so he's going to be tormented in the afterlife. He is tortured still more, not yet attaining what he sees others have acquired. Well, isn't this hell? No. The greatest torments are assigned to the believer. They were believers. This can't be hell. They believed. They didn't reject God. For God's righteousness is good, he says, and his goodness righteous. And though these punishments will end in the course of the expiation and purification of each one. The purification of each one. He is talking about purification in the afterlife. He literally uses the exact Greek word for purification. This is purgatory. Purgatory will purify those that are saved. Well, purify those that are saved. It doesn't mean that everyone in hell will eventually be saved. But that was a nice try, though. I got to give it to you. That was a nice try. And I was hoping somebody would bring up, I'm not going to lie to you all, this has been such a fun show. And I was thinking in my mind, I hope somebody brings up St. Clement. And I thought if anybody brings up Origen, that's a tough one to get beyond. The legendary Saint Francis Babytoe. God bless you, brother, for your legendary support. We got to do a whole show on Origen, don't we? We got to do a whole show on Origen of Alexandria. How about can we do that? We've got to. St. Francis Babytoe asked, was Origen just doing a thought experiment with universalism? He was most definitely speculative in parts of his theology. There's no doubt. But we cannot dismiss that his universalist ideas were beliefs that he most definitely believed in. Because if you read his first principles, he most definitely is very clear that he believes there will be an eventual restoration of all rational creatures. Sadly, he even believes in the devil's restoration. So Origen was wrong, and the church rejected universal restorationism, rejected apokatastasis, and there were multiple councils that condemned his teachings. The Alexandria in the late 300s, if I'm correct, the late 300s or early 400s, and then there were multiple ecumenical councils as well that condemned it. That's a difficult one to get beyond because there's multiple local ones, but then we even get to Second Constantinople, where here's a bigger problem. They examined his works. They don't only condemn his writings. They condemn him by name because the teaching had become so dangerous that they look at his writings and they realize he firmly believed and taught this. So they condemn him by name. And there are multiple anti-Originist anathemas that are attached there. That's unfortunate. And then, of course, we're going to encounter many more councils after that. Was he a great church writer? He was a tremendous church writer, a tremendous one. He wasn't infallible. And his speculative theology led to unfortunate amounts of errors. The man, Mike Q, were you there in the audience, man? This is what we love hearing. We love hearing feedback from you all. You all are the goated ones. You all are tremendous. You all are the reason we're able to do any of what we do. You're a legend, Mike. Mike Q says, hey, brother, great discussion with Kelly Powers. It went well. Thank you for explaining the Catholic position. So glad you enjoyed it. And pretty soon, we're going to be doing shows right here on the radio, on Virgin, most powerful radio, talking about Sola Scriptura, going into the early church fathers. Did the early fathers believe in Sola Scriptura? Well, spoiler alert, no. A little bit of a spoiler alert, we're not going to find any, we're not going to find any early church fathers that believed in Sola Scriptura or that operated from that paradigm. It's just an unfortunate thing that some of our evangelical friends are misled on this point. It really is an unfortunate thing. And we see it very often. We see it very often that
there is the belief that, well, oh, well, look, the early church fathers said that we got to read the Bible. You're right. Well, look, that early church father tells us that we need to use the Bible for everything, that the Bible is inerrant, that scripture, you've got to mention it all the time. Right? But where does that establish Bible alone? Not we love the Bible. We stole it. We know that and recognize it. Where are they teaching Bible alone? And the Bible is above tradition. You don't find that ever. We hear quotes of, well, the Bible, don't ever mention anything without mentioning scripture. De verbum? Hello? Where does that mean Bible alone? This is reading these things into the early fathers. It just doesn't make any sense at all. Just simply does not make any sense at all. The legendary, still in the pew. How you doing, my friend, my dear brother? God bless you, my friend. Thank you so much for your support. Wouldn't be able to do what we do here without your support, legend. He says, Judas was sent out with the 12. He was given authority to cast out demons and to heal the sick, William, and later call the son of perdition who was lost. Does that refute eternal security? It most definitely does. You want to know why? He's there with the 12. And in the book of Acts, Peter says he was numbered with the apostles, had a share in their ministry, and later abandoned his place. He was genuinely part of the ministry, yet he perished. That shows you. You can have incredible miraculous gifts. You can be chosen to be part of a great group, and it doesn't mean that you will not reject saving grace. He did. He did. He was part of the band. And that should give you a great warning. Keep your eyes on Jesus. Don't ever take your eyes off of Jesus. Faithful, we're back again tomorrow with a dynamic show tomorrow.

0: Dr. Luis Sandoval is accomplished in the fields of mental health and spiritual warfare. A medical doctor, board certified in neurology, psychiatry, and family medicine, he is also a psychiatrist for the Roman Catholic Diocese of Orange Ministry of Healing and Deliverance. 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
1: 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You're listening to the Dr. Luis Sandoval Show. As always, I am your host, Dr. Luis Sandoval. Always happy to be here. Always happy to be delivering good Catholic content on this wonderful radio station. And thank you for joining us on this wonderful Thursday. Let's go ahead and start our show like we normally do here at the top of the noon hour with the Angelus. In the name of the Father, and of the Son, and of the Holy Spirit. Amen. The angel of the Lord declared unto Mary, and she conceived of the Holy Spirit. Hail Mary, full of grace, the Lord is with thee. Blessed art thou amongst women, and blessed is the fruit of thy womb, Jesus. Holy Mary, Mother of God, pray for us sinners, now and at the hour of our death. Amen. Behold, the handmaid of the Lord, be it done unto me according to thy word. Hail Mary, full of grace, the Lord is with thee. Blessed art thou amongst women, and blessed is the fruit of thy womb, Jesus. Holy Mary, Mother of God, pray for us sinners, now and at the hour of our death. Amen. And the word was made flesh, and dwelt among us. Hail Mary, full of grace, the Lord is with thee. Blessed art thou amongst women, and blessed is the fruit of thy womb, Jesus. Holy Mary, Mother of God, pray for us sinners, now and at the hour of our death. Amen. Pray for us, O Holy Mother of God, that we may be made worthy of the promises of Christ. Let us pray. Pour forth, we beseech thee, O Lord, thy grace into our hearts, that we, to whom the incarnation of Christ thy Son was made known by the message of an angel, may by his passion and cross be brought to the glory of his resurrection, through the same Christ our Lord. Amen. Saint Michael the Archangel, defend us in battle. Be our protection against the wickedness and snares of the devil. May God rebuke, and we humbly pray. And do thou, O Prince of the heavenly host, by the power of God, cast into hell Satan and all the evil spirits who prowl around the world, seeking the ruin of souls. Amen. In the name of the Father, and of the Son, and of the Holy Spirit. Amen. Well, thank you for joining us today. We have an interesting show, an interesting topic, really, more than anything else. I've been getting emails from people, and there's a general theme of fear, anxiety, and uneasiness going around. Not surprising. Anxiety is the number one diagnosis. You know, it's about easily 25% of the population will have some form of anxiety. And by anxiety, I mean clinical anxiety. I mean, if we look at our world, if we look at how we're built as human beings, we're meant to have a certain level of anxiety. It's normal to have anxiety, especially in anxiety-provoking situations. It's actually beneficial, and it's actually a survival mechanism. So unfortunately, if anybody's going through a situation of war or some kind of an alarm in that fashion, it's natural for the system to be anxious because it gives us what we call the fight or flight response, or the sympathetic nervous system response, as we say in medicine, where our brain tells our body, you better move, there's danger, there's something you need to get away from, and that's actually really good. It's good to have that, it's good to know that, because if the building's on fire, I better get moving and get out, and anxiety can be very motivating. On a different level, on an everyday level, sometimes if you're a student in college or high school and you have an exam coming up, it's good to have a little bit of anxiety about it, right? Because that's what motivates us to actually sit down and study for a little while. When it's not good is when the anxiety is to a point where all of a sudden it's paralyzing. The example would be that you're so stressed about the test that's coming up that you don't even read the book. You're too scared to even do that. You're too scared to look at what can possibly be on the exam because you feel like you're never going to make it, or you're not going to succeed, or you've already feel like you failed to begin with before you even started this study. And I think that that's the biggest challenge that we experience. Today's topic is based on a few messages that I've been getting. So some messages general about anxiety, but there was one in particular that I thought was interesting, and I want to go ahead and read that. But before I read that email, I want to listen to this Bible verse because it's going to speak volumes to it. This Bible verse is from 1 Samuel chapter 12, verse 24. And it says, only fear the Lord and serve him faithfully. Today's topic is, I'm afraid of God, and I don't know what to do about that. So I think it's important that we talk about anxiety, fear, and what does it mean to have fear of God, or to be afraid of God, or to have anxiety when we're trying to approach God or think about coming closer to God. It's important to talk about because it is a common emotion people have, a common feeling, but we don't really talk about it because it's kind of shameful, right? How can we possibly be afraid of God? How does that even make sense in our Catholic world? Well, we'll take a look at that. So again, that Bible verse was only fear the Lord and serve him faithfully. And that comes from 1 Samuel chapter 12, verse 24. Well, what do we do? Let's read this email first. Let me pull it up here on my computer. And it says, Dear Dr. Sandoval, I pray every day. It says, I pray every day. I try to do my best to keep up a good prayer life. I do suffer from some anxiety, and I have been treated for that in the past, though I am no longer taking medication for it at this time. I feel that I'm doing well without medication as far as my anxiety, but it's hard for me to distinguish a few things. When I pray, I'm always afraid that no matter what I do, I'm going to go to hell. Nothing I do is good enough. I'm afraid that regardless of my sacrifice or the amount of time I spend in prayer, God does not look favorably on me, and I am pretty much going to go to hell. This really creates a lot of fear in me, a lot of anxiety. I don't know what to do about it. Are there any good deliverance prayers that you might know of? Please help. So that's what the email says. It's very common to have this. You know, a lot of people experience this, but we don't like to talk about it. Why? Because the idea is that if I'm going to go pray and I'm going to go to church and I'm going to praise God, why should I be afraid of him? Yet we look at God in different ways, right? So one of the things that we need to ask ourselves is, who is God and why would I be afraid of him? Because the consequences of not being afraid of him is that we're going to go to hell. But we need to make distinctions. Should I be afraid of God or should I fear God? Should I feel anxiety coming as I come closer to God or as I come to prayer? And if I do, what does that mean? Let's break it down a little bit. Before we get into this, let's read some nice Bible verses because it can be a daunting subject, especially we approach it. And when we approach God, sometimes we don't even think about who he is or how we're approaching him. We just know what we focus on ourselves and we say, I'm not ready to pray to God. I'm not ready to approach God. I'm not ready to do that. God's going to send me to hell. I hear this all the time. People say, oh, I'm never going to make it to heaven. I can never be a saint. I can't do any of these things. We believe at a certain level that we're not going to be able to make it, so to speak, which in a way would be true. It would be true. However, we have someone on our side. Someone on our side who made that completely not true. In fact, made the opposite true. Made us actually children of God by his actions. And we're going to talk about that. But let's read a few Bible verses. The first one is, trust in the Lord with all your heart. And that comes from Proverbs chapter 3, verse 5. That's a great verse. Trust in the Lord with all your heart. But again, who is the Lord? Who is this person that I'm supposed to trust? That can be kind of scary to say, who am I going to trust? Why am I trusting him? Let's look at what the 1 John chapter 4, verse 8 tells us. God is love. Sounds pretty good. I don't know. We're heading in the right direction there. We're headed towards the direction that if God is love, can I trust God? Let's look at a different Bible verse. Let me see here. There was a good one that I had found. Let's see here. This was a good one. If God is for us, who can be against us? And that comes from Romans chapter 8, verse 31. It's important to remember this because when we read the Bible, a lot of times people say, I'm afraid of God. I think of God from the Old Testament. And there's nothing I can do. The God in the Old Testament, boy, he came down hard on people. And it just seemed like there were wars and deaths. And if he didn't like you, you were going to be smited. That was it. He's going to smote you, or whatever the word is. You're going to be done for. And there's no hope for you. That's a really hard way to live. That can really cause a lot of anxiety. And it's really causing a lot of religious anxiety, right? So I think that that's one of the bigger challenges is that who are we approaching? And then why would I even approach God if I already feel like I'm condemned to go to hell? What's the difference? Why even pray? Well, let's talk about a few things here. The first thing I think we need to talk about before we even think about approaching God is let's talk about the difference between anxiety and fear and what that really means. So we touched a little bit earlier on what the difference is between a healthy anxiety and a clinical anxiety. When it comes to the clinical anxiety component, if you're feeling like you're always anxious or you know somebody who's continually anxious, no matter what they're doing, they could go to Disneyland and be in what's called the happiest place on earth, and they're going to be anxious at Disneyland. You could tell this person, you know what, we're going to go on a trip. We're going to go to a beautiful tropical island where you're not going to have to worry about anything. Your room's taken care of. It's all paid for. You're going to be able to sit on the beach and enjoy a nice drink, a nice meal. You don't have to worry. It's all included. You don't have to worry about anything. That person will get there and find a way to be anxious. You know what? There's going to be a typhoon. The hotel is going to run out of food. I'm going to be thirsty and I'm not going to be able to have anything around because they're going to run out of all the drinks. I'm not going to bring the right outfit and they're going to tell me I can't go to the party. There's always going to be a reason to be anxious. If that's the case, then I would recommend that if you're experiencing that, you have a friend who's experiencing that, a family member who's experiencing that, talk to somebody. You want to talk to either a friend or a family member who you trust with your emotions, and you know that they're have the your best interest at heart. Yeah, they're not going to make fun of you. That's the first thing that I would say is the most important. The next thing is, if that's not enough, definitely go talk to a doctor. We can start even, say, with a therapist, somebody who's not going to prescribe you medication just yet, somebody who's a third party, neutral, and you're going to just listen to you, be a sounding board. Because a lot of times with anxiety, all we really need to do is let it out. We need to be able to talk to somebody and just tell them exactly what we're thinking. Because if somebody is experiencing anxiety, for the most part, they recognize that it's not rational. Okay, and that can be very embarrassing. Like if you tell somebody, hey, we're going to go on a cruise ship, and we're just going to go around the harbor. There's going to be a lot of people for a couple hours, and we're going to have it's a nice dinner cruise, and we're going to come back. First thing that person might say is the ship going to drown? Or is it going to capsize? Are we going to die? That's a hard way to live, but it's also bringing everybody else down. Now, even though that person's saying that, they probably recognize that that's not reasonable and that's probably not going to happen, but they don't know how to stop that emotion. That's really hard. The first step might be just talking to a therapist. The therapist is there with a great sounding board, and they can tell you, you know what? Challenge that idea. Let's see what you're really thinking and start to see you grow. We're going to keep talking about this topic when we come back from the book.

All right. Well, welcome back to Virgin Most Powerful Radio. You're here at the Dr. Luis Sandoval Show. As always, I'm always happy to be here listening, or not listening, speaking to our listeners and listening to your emails, actually, when you send them through. Today's topic is actually an interesting one. It's kind of a little bit of a heavy one for some people because it's not something that we can commonly speak about, I would say, for the most part, unless it's with someone you really trust. And today's topic is about being afraid of God, really, more than anything else. You know, as Catholics, we say we go to church, we want to receive communion, we want to take all the right steps and follow all the right rules. Yet at the same time, we can feel like we are afraid of God. And that's a really hard position to be in because we have to ask ourselves why. So before we get into the meat of that, we're trying to analyze what's the difference between being afraid, fear, clinical anxiety, where am I at, where do I fall in this, and what's normal and what's not normal, do I need help or not, before I can even say, how do I approach God? What we were saying before the break was, there's a level of clinical anxiety, if somebody is experiencing this, where everything's going to cause you worry. There's not going to be a moment where the person's not going to feel like something bad's going to happen, right? And so there's something unhealthy there. In the spiritual world, we have something along these lines of, shall we say, clinical anxiety, but shall we call it spiritual anxiety? And that's what we call scrupulosity, right? Where all of a sudden we feel like anything I do is a sin. I didn't put the dishes away in the right way. That's a sin. I didn't think about things in the right way. That's a sin. I'm going to go to hell. I made a Lenten promise that I wasn't going to, eat cake. And next thing you know, I was at a party and I couldn't say no. And the bride handed me a piece of cake herself and I didn't want to be rude, so I ate some. But then I felt bad because it was my Lenten promise. What do I do? And yet at the same time, you ask somebody else and they'll tell you that's not a sin. It's actually probably more of a sacrifice for you to be able to make the bride happy or give her some kind of joy because you're sharing in her joy if she is having a wedding during Lent. That can be something that can be challenging. If that was something that you decided to give up, was either festivities or parties or cake or whatever it is. But if you do that, are we able to be charitable, not just to the other person, but with ourselves, and recognize that God is not there to put us down? That can lead to scrupulosity. If everything I do is considered a sin, if everything I do is considered very heavy or a burden, or I'm going to go to hell over it, that can be very, very challenging, right? So that's the equivalent of what I would call clinical anxiety in the mental health world, scrupulosity in the spiritual world. So what happens? I was saying before the break, if you're experiencing that, or you know somebody who is experiencing that, it might be easy or it might be nice to just go talk to a therapist first, right? And just see what they have to say about it. Let them bring you to a little bit of reasoning, a little bit of challenging those thoughts, because the thoughts themselves might not be logical, but the person experiencing them is experiencing them for real. You know, they might be trying to stop them, but they don't know how. They feel that everything's dooming them, but they don't know how to get out of that. So that's with clinical anxiety. Okay, let's talk about a little bit of a different topic, but very similar. So anxiety is usually fear about something that's coming up, something that's going to happen. The example I used was, you know, we're going to go on a nice dinner cruise and the ship might sink. What do I do? Well, I don't know, because it's a maybe. It could happen in the future. It could happen if I go on this dinner cruise. It's not happening right now. There's a difference between anxiety like that and fear. Fear is that emotion that we have when there is imminent danger, right? So there's fear. Something is happening right now. There's a burglar in my house. I think there's a burglar in my house. I feel fear. I went to the zoo and they said that the lion got out. I'm both afraid and anxious because the reality is the lion is out somewhere, so I am afraid. But I'm anxious because I haven't seen it yet and I'm worried that I might encounter the lion. Now, if I do encounter the lion, then it's 100% fear. The lion is right there and that's all there is to it. There is nothing I can do about it other than hopefully run or fend it off or scare it or something. But I'm experiencing fear in that moment. What's the difference between that and experiencing fear of God? So am I afraid of God or am I experiencing fear of God? There's a big difference. The email that was sent to me was more along the lines of, I'm afraid of God. I don't have fear of God, but I'm afraid of God. I'm afraid that I'm going to go to hell. So there's that anxiety that in the future, I'm going to be condemned to hell. But in the moment, I have fear. I'm going to put myself in the presence of God. And there is a fear because I'm afraid. I'm afraid that God doesn't like me. God doesn't accept me. Let's read a Bible verse about that.
let's look at this. And what Bible verse could that possibly be where you say, gosh, well, I don't know, where is there somebody who's afraid of God or does not have, shall we say, fear of God? Fear of God is respect. Because what happens if we're afraid of God? What happens if I say, it doesn't matter what I do. It doesn't matter. God's going to send me to hell. I might as well just sin. I'm afraid. It's going to lead us to, one, feeling hopeless. We're going to feel hopeless and we're going to say, what's the point? Well, then why not just keep sinning? Who cares? I'm already going to hell. Might as well enjoy the trip before I get there. Might as well just do whatever's wrong. I think we've all been there at some point. And it's really a hard place to be, right? It's challenging to be there because there's nothing hopeful. There's nothing that I feel like, oh, there's going to be something for me in the future, something I can make up for. Who felt that way in the Bible? Let's look at the story. Let's look at the story of Cain and Abel. You know, so if we look at Genesis chapter 4, I'm going to start reading where it says, "Now Abel kept flocks, and Cain worked the soil. In the course of time, Cain brought some of the fruits of the soil as an offering to the Lord." So Cain brings his works to the Lord, right? He presents himself to the Lord with what he worked out of the soil. So if he's working the soil, it says he makes fruits from the soil, whatever he's growing. Abel also brought an offering, but remember, Abel kept flocks. And so Abel, it says, he brought fat portions from some of the firstborn of his flock. The Lord looked with favor on Abel and his offerings, but on Cain and his offerings, he did not look with favor. So Cain was very angry, and his face was downcast. Notice, it brings up anger and feeling downcast because we feel that that which we offer God or presenting ourselves before God is not good enough, and God is not going to look with favor on our offerings. The same way it says here, on Cain and his offering, he did not look with favor. Okay, why might we be feeling that way? Why might we experience that? It could just be scrupulosity and anxiety that we can't control, but then we have to take a really good hard look at ourselves and say, am I doing something that I know I shouldn't be doing? And I'm not even going to go into details of sin or anything like that because I can't predict what is a sin for one person or another. We have to use our own conscience to understand what the Ten Commandments are, what the rules of following God are, and what am I doing that I know I should be doing? And what am I not doing that I know that I should be doing? Why do I say that? Because let's look at the next part. The next part says, "Then the Lord said to Cain," remember at this point, Cain was very angry and his face was downcast. So the Lord says to him, "Why are you angry? Why is your face downcast?" God saying, why this reaction, right? "If you do what is right, will you not be accepted?" Right there. Let's look at the psychology here. If you do what is right, will you not be accepted? But if you do not do what is right, sin is crouching at your door. It desires to have you, but you must rule over it. I think this is where it comes down to, where do we face? It's not so much facing God. I think when we're afraid of facing God or afraid of putting ourselves in the presence of God, not having fear of the Lord, but afraid of facing God, this is where we got to ask ourselves, what am I doing that I'm not allowing myself to be at peace with the Lord? Again, two situations, though, because some people might just be anxious. Some people might be scrupulous, and we have to deal with that scrupulosity. That's very different because that person, if somebody's experiencing scrupulosity, then it doesn't matter what you do. You already feel like you're going to go to hell, not because you present yourself before God or not, but because you feel like only you are in charge of your own salvation, and everything you do is going to lead you down the path to hell. And we forget to add Jesus in the equation. We're going to talk about that a little bit later down the road here on the show. But if we become scrupulous, it's because we're just looking on the inside. We're looking at ourselves. We're not looking towards God. It's the same with anxiety. If you notice anxiety, we challenge that. As a therapist, you would challenge that. As a psychiatrist, you would challenge that. And if a therapist is not enough, I recommend you go to either primary care doctor or psychiatrist. Get a little bit of medication, low dose, maybe an SSRI or something along those lines, and bring you out of that because it brings you out of just looking at your own situation. Boy, I'm going to die right now. That ship's going to sink. The house is going to fall. Nothing good's going to happen. And what we're not finishing with that sentence is, nothing good's going to happen to me. And we forget to look around and realize, you know what? Other people are here and they're okay. Why wouldn't I also be okay? Why can't I join with other people? You notice that anxiety puts us on the interior. It just makes us look inside, and it takes us away from being able to share our lives with other people and from being able to share in other people's happiness. We can't see that. We don't see that far because the anxiety blinds us.
I think in the same way, the scrupulosity will blind people. You know, everything I do is a sin, and we forget, no, we're not perfect. We are going to sin, not because we want to. And I don't say that we should just accept it and say, well, if I accept it, then I'm just going to keep sinning. No, but we've got to remember that we've got to overcome it. And that's what it said. Let's go back. Let's look at the psychology and let's see, understand what God is trying to say. So let's say that we're not scrupulous, but we want to pray, but we say, I can't go to church right now. No, I've been kind of putting off confession. No, I just don't feel right going into mass. I'm just going to skip this week. Not because I'm scrupulous, but because there's something inside of me that's saying, I'm kind of afraid. I want to go to mass, but I know that I should go to confession. I know I did something, and I know that I'm not in a good place right now with God. Am I ready to fix it? Or am I content with the sin or the moment? That's a big question. That's a big question we have to ask ourselves, because like it or not, there's a certain enjoyment of sin. And that's the part that we're going to regret. When we look at what the sin is, hey, I've been there. You look at what the sin is, the moment, it seemed great. And then all of a sudden, you look back and you're like, gosh, I've done that. Why did I do that? And the regret is the fact that I actually enjoyed something that was not of God, that was not bringing me closer to God. That's going to be a heavy regret. Let's go back to the Bible verse. Let's see what happened with Cain. Then the Lord said to Cain, why are you angry? Why is your face downcast? First of all, that tells us that God knows us better. We're afraid that God's going to call us on that. God's going to call us on our emotions that we're trying to hide. No, I'm fine, God. No, I'm not angry. No, it's all good. I'm fine. God's going to look at that, and we can't hide that from God. So one, I think that that's a scary part. That's why I'm afraid. Because if I'm going to go there, if I'm going to pray, I can't hide anything. God knows exactly what I'm thinking. God knows what I'm doing. God knows where I've been. God knows where I'm going. But I don't know that I'm ready to change. And I think that that's part of the scarier part. Because let's look at what God says. He sees him angry. He sees him downcast. If you do what is right, will you not be accepted? But if you do not do what is right, sin is crouching at your door. It desires to have you. We're going to look at the last section in just a second, the last verse in just a second. I'm not going to read that yet, but let's look at that again. If you do what is right, will you not be accepted? But if you do not do what is right, sin is crouching at your door. It desires to have you. This is interesting. We've got to look at the psychology, because then we need to understand sin. I'm not ready. God knows that I'm angry and downcast. I'm not ready to hear that. I'm not ready to hear the truth because of the next part. Whatever Cain was doing, he wasn't doing what he knew to be right. And that's what God's going to call us on. God's going to say, you know what you should be doing and what you shouldn't be doing. Your conscience is telling you what you should be doing and what you shouldn't be doing. And I think you're afraid to come here because you still want to continue in the enjoyment of your sin. That can be a really hard place to be, because we have to look at ourselves and ask ourselves, is that truly where I'm at? Am I truly in a position where I'm away from God and I'm kind of okay with it, and I want it to be okay, and I want sin to not be sin? You know, that's a hard place to be. I think we've all been there. We're going to talk more about that when we come back from the break.

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You're listening to the Dr. Luis Sandoval show here. 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If you have any questions, if you have any thoughts on anything, I try to get to you in a speedy fashion. Lately, it's been a little bit busy, so please be patient with me. Sometimes it might take actually a week or two because I do get a few emails. But lo and behold, if I don't get to you fast enough, send me another email and maybe I'll be able to catch up soon. Today, we're talking about really being afraid of God. And it's a difficult position to be in. Why? Because if I'm afraid of God, if I'm not being scrupulous and I'm not being clinically anxious or anything along those lines, but if I'm afraid of God, I might have to look into my own heart and ask myself, am I in a position where I need to be as a Catholic? Am I doing the right things that I need to do? Or am I becoming content with sin and making excuses of, you know what, whatever I'm doing, it's okay. I don't have to change that much. It can't be that bad. So, you know, it's something to consider. It's something to think about. We were reading the story of Cain and Abel because it really speaks to me when I read this about where we are in our relationship with God and what happens as a consequence if we don't fix that. Before the break, we were reading about how God was talking to Cain, and Cain obviously was jealous of Abel. Abel's gifts seemed to go to God, and God was approving of them and was pleased with them, but wasn't so pleased with Cain's. So let's look at why. Again, we finished off before the break when we were reading this verse where God was telling Cain, if you do what is right, will you not be accepted? But if you do not do what is right, sin is crouching at your door. So if you don't do what you know is right, if I don't do what I know to be true, or know to be right, sin is right there at my door. Something bad's going to happen. Or am I already happy in sin? Notice that there's two different things. If you don't do what is right, maybe you're not even sinning just yet, but you know that you should be doing things. So it might be the sin of omission. You're not doing what is right. Sin is crouching at your door. It desires to have you. Notice that there's an emotion and a will attached to sin at this point. God says sin desires to have you. Sin is something that's just there, but it seems to take on a mind of its own. It personifies sin. Sin wants you. There is an attraction to it. Gotta remember, Adam and Eve, when Eve took the apple looked good to her. It was pleasing to the eyes. Sin will make it so that it looks good. Of course, we're talking about demons. We're talking about devils. We're talking about temptations. We're talking about things on those lines that will always try to make sin to look good. But I think this is the most important part. And this is the part that I think we need to listen to. Whether we're feeling anxious, whether we're feeling afraid, whether we're feeling scrupulous, God gives us an important command. And it's actually a battle command, if you will, because he finishes off that verse by saying, but you must rule over it. Why do I say it's a battle command? It's a dominion. He's saying it's a battle. He's saying you have to tame this. You have to tame this desire to do sin. Sin is crouching at your door, desires to have you, but you must rule over it. Who rules over something? A ruler, a king. God is letting us know who we are. We are not submissive to sin. He's given us a command to rule over. He's telling us you are a royal nation. You are rulers, and you must rule over sin to show who you are. You're not my son. That's really what God is saying. You are my son. You must rule over sin. Let's look at what happens. What was Cain's response? What did he say? Did he say, geez, God, you're right. I think I'm going to start doing what's right, and I'm going to overcome sin. I'm actually going to fight this sinful part. I'm going to fight not doing what is right, and I'm going to start to do what's right. I'm going to take it up upon myself so that I can be pleasing in your eyes. Is that what Cain does? No, he does not. What does he do? He says, turns to his brother Abel, and he says, let's go out to the field. While they were in the field, Cain attacked his brother Abel and killed him. Why? What did this game? We could say he was jealous. That's what a lot of people say. Well, he was so jealous of Abel. We can argue that he was jealous of Abel, and I'm sure there was a level of that. However, I think it's a lot of times what we do. Instead of doing what's right, we get rid of anything that represents what's right to us, anything that might remind us of what I should be doing, not because I'm jealous of it, but because I'm angry. Remember, that was the first question God asked Cain. He said, why are you angry? Why is your face downcast? He's angry at Abel
because Abel represents to him what he could be doing, what he knows he should be doing, and his face is downcast because he doesn't want to do it. He wants to continue in his sin, or he wants to continue in not doing what is right. I think that's what we have to ask ourselves. Now, to the person who emailed me, I'm not saying that they're sinning. I'm not here to judge anybody or rule on anybody, but I think it's a question we have to ask ourselves. Why am I afraid to sin? Why am I afraid that I'm going to go to hell no matter what I do? Why am I afraid to go present myself before God versus having the fear of God? And we're going to look at the fear of God when we come back at the last part of the show, but this is important to consider. If I'm going to go pray, am I, one, just feeling anxious? You know, that can happen. Anxiety can cause us to believe that I'm going to go to hell no matter what, because I love God and I want to be God and I want to do the right thing and I have been doing the right thing, but gosh, I'm so anxious that things are going to happen. I don't know. I just feel like at the last moment, even though I love God and God loves me and I think God is so benevolent and great, but I'm just so anxious that I'm going to make the wrong choice. You know, that's not necessarily scripture. That could just be anxiety, right? It could just be anxiety of, gosh, I just feel like I always do everything wrong. When you hear the always, the nevers, and God's never going to allow me into heaven because I'm going to choose what's wrong, we can start working ourselves up, and that could just be anxiety, right? So the first thing I would say is go get that evaluated. See if there is just a clinical anxiety, something you need to get treatment for and feel better about. The second thing could be that we are getting scrupulous, right? And all of a sudden we feel that anything we do is a sin, no matter what, no matter how simple. Even if somebody else tells you, no, that's not simple, you can go talk to a few priests and they'll tell you, no, that's not simple. We could be getting scrupulous. And the reality is, gosh, God's not going to accept me because I have failed and I'm downtrodden on myself. Everybody else is good and I appreciate them for who they are. I think that that's wonderful. I wish I could be like them, but I feel like everything I do is wrong. Now, notice there's no anger in that. It's just strictly being afraid, being spiritually afraid, again, because it's a scrupulosity. I feel like everything I do is a sin. But I'm not angry at other people. I don't judge other people. I don't tell other people what to do. I just feel that what I'm doing is not right. Okay. But then we can get into the point where we really have to ask ourselves, is it because I want what I want? Is it because I might be doing something that the church says? And I know that the church says is sinful, but I don't feel like it's a sin. It doesn't feel like a sin to me. So why should I stop, right? Why shouldn't I do it? I mean, it's probably not that bad. Nothing bad has happened in my life. I'm doing this. And, you know, there was a patient I was treating one time. They were into really crystals and tarot cards and things along those lines. And they said, you know, nothing bad's happening to me. Why should I stop? You know, I know that the church I go to now, they weren't even Catholic. They were going to a non-denominational Christian church. And they were saying, even there, they told us not to do these things, not to listen to psychics, not to read horoscopes, not to entrust the power of crystals or the universe. But I'm doing it because I think I get answers and nothing bad's happening to me, although the person was suffering from mental health issues. And it seemed to get better when they didn't do these things, but something was drawing them, right? This is the part where, if we look at that Bible verse again, it desires to have you. Sin desires to have you. It's going to draw you close. It's going to look appealing. It's going to look like that apple. It's going to look like it's not so bad. And that can be really, really challenging. Why? Because it's enjoyable. You know, sometimes we enjoy feeling like there's an energy out there. We enjoy feeling like we can do something and it's okay, or we're not under somebody else's rule, being God's rule. And that's why I'm afraid to go to him now. Because if I get there, I'm going to have to come. I'm going to have, as they say, a come to Jesus meeting. And I'm going to have to recognize that, no, it's not my will. I got to ask myself, am I doing God's will or not? Am I doing the things I know I should do right? And if I'm not, why not? Why am I not doing the things that I know I should be doing? Every one of us, I think, has a situation where I was telling my wife, gosh, I was trying to clean out some of my clutter in the garage. And as I'm doing it, I'm finding real treasures of things that I forgot that was there. Well, I forgot I had this thing. I was going to go out and buy another one of these, and I didn't realize that was there. I was telling my wife, as I get rid of this clutter, the actual good thing is that I'm actually finding real treasures of things that I can use, things that I needed. But I was never going to find them if I didn't clean that out. At the same time, to get to start cleaning something out, that can feel like a daunting task, because all of a sudden I have to put in some work. Why am I going to, oh man, I have to start cleaning this out. No, I don't know. I'm going to have to take some time. I'm going to have to change my schedule. I'm going to have to change my life. I'd rather go do something else. Just kind of let that build up. And we do that. It's normal. I mean, I use the garage example. I'm sure everybody's experienced having to clean a closet, having to clean a garage, having to clean a room, whatever it is. When there's a lot of clutter, it keeps us from seeing the actual treasures that we have.
So what happened with Cain, though? This is interesting to note, because what's going to happen to us if we continue down this path where I'm afraid to put myself in the presence of God, but I never do, and I never look at the truth behind that? What happened to Cain? He had the option. God told him, rule over it. Ruling over it means putting in the work, going in and cleaning things out. What happened to Cain? He, instead of saying, I'm going to, you know, man up, I'm going to try to do what I got to do here and do what's right, even if it's not easy. Nope, I'm going to get rid of what looks good. I'm going to get rid of everything that seems to be pleasing to God, because then that's not, I don't have to be reminded of that. I don't want to see that. I don't want to be reminded of what looks good. And how many times does that happen? How many times do we see somebody who's doing what's right, somebody who is, let's just give an example of elementary school, somebody who does our homework, who is trying to follow the teacher's directions, trying to do what's right in class, getting good grades. All of a sudden, kids who might not want to follow that, kids who might not want to study well, what do they start doing? Oh, you're the teacher's pet. Oh, you're a smarty pants. Oh, you're a nerd. Oh, we don't like you. Why? Because it's a reminder of, man, that's what we should be doing. But all of a sudden they put them down. Instead of saying, you know what, I'm going to behave better, I'm going to do what's right. Nope, let's put the other person down, and then that way I don't have to worry about it as much. I'm going to look a little bit better. Or maybe I can bring them down with me. That's the other part of that. I'm going to bring other people down into my sin. Notice that's part of sin is crouching at your door, and it desires to have you. It not just desires to have you, it desires to have a lot of people. And this is why, especially if we see that, you know, somebody in the hierarchy of the church or anybody along those lines, if it turns out that they're not doing well or they're not following what they need to follow, being in the hierarchy, we always say, gosh, they're going to bring a lot of people down with them. Why? Because we follow in what we think is right, and we look up to certain people to what we think is right. And if they're not doing it the way that they're supposed to, we say, well, what's the point? Why should I do it that way then? If I find out that this person who I emulated, who I thought was a really spiritual person, if I find out that they're not doing what's right, gosh, why am I doing it? I'm wasting my time. Well, there's a real reason why we should not focus in that direction, but focus on Christ. And we're going to follow up with that after the break.

All right. Well, welcome back to Virgin Most Powerful Radio. Welcome back to the Dr. Luis Sandoval Show. Today we're asking the question, are you afraid of God? Are we ever in a moment where we're feeling afraid of God? Why is that? And what can we do about it? Is there a reason why we're afraid of God? Should we be afraid of God? Is that a bad emotion? You know, sometimes when in therapy, depending on who you're speaking to, sometimes I'll have patients come and tell me that they feel guilty about things and they're not sure what to do about that. They don't know how to get rid of that emotion. And they've been to other therapists or other psychiatrists or other doctors, and usually they're told that they shouldn't feel guilty. That guilt is not a real emotion or a healthy emotion, and that, you know, they just kind of need to get rid of that, and they need to not think that way and feel differently. Usually I tell people, I don't tell you how to feel, and however you're feeling is what you're presenting with. But guilt is a very real emotion, and I think it's one that we need to listen to, because guilt reminds us that there is a right and a wrong. And sometimes when we're afraid to put ourselves in the presence of God, is because we're afraid that our guilt will be shown and that we're not going to have any hope. Like I was saying, a lot of times we feel like no matter what I do, I'm going to feel guilty. I'm going to put myself in the presence of God, and boy, I'm going to be sent to hell. And that's all there is to it. We got to remember that we put ourselves in hell, and God is merciful to the end. We've been reading a little bit about the story of Cain and Abel. Important to look at in this context, because we look at the fact that Cain had an outlet. Even though his gifts were not pleasing to God at the moment, God reminded him why that was. And he told him, if you do what's right, you will be accepted, which tells us that Cain was doing something, whatever it was, that wasn't right. Take your pick. Doesn't matter. We all have lots of opportunity to do what's not right. God also gave him a directive, and he gave him a warning and a directive. He said, if you do not do what is right, sin is crouching at your door, and it desires to have you. But you must rule over it. That's the directive. We have to conquer the sin. What happens? Cain chose to kill Abel. Cain chose to not look at what was good and not even have it around him, and thinking, maybe I won't be afraid of God that way because I don't have to look at what's good in my surroundings. Once he saw that, though, God asked him what he had done. And he told him that he was going to, this is what he says. Let's just read it. He said, the Lord said, what have you done? Listen, your brother's blood cries out to me from the ground. Now you are under a curse and driven from the ground, which opened its mouth to receive your brother's blood from your hand. When you work the ground, it will no longer yield its crops for you. You will be a restless wanderer on the earth. A lot of times we think that God's going to punish us. And we read this, and if we're not savvy, if we're not looking at the psychology of this, I love looking at the psychology, how God thinks or what's set up here. A lot of times we say, oh, God punished Cain. And God told him that because of this, he was not going to allow the work from the ground to yield crops, and that he would now make him a restless wanderer on the earth. God never said that. And if you notice, God doesn't say, this is what I'm doing to you. He says, what have you done? By even saying, what have you done? He's saying, that's not what I wanted you to do. This is still God as a good father who is saying, don't do that. Because he's saying, your brother's blood cries out to me for the ground, but now you are under a curse. He's not saying, I curse you. He's saying the natural consequence of your sin, and in this particular case, murder, that's just the way that the rules are, the divine laws. The natural consequence of your sin is that you are now under a curse and driven from the ground, which opened its mouth to receive your brother's blood from your hand. That's just what's going to happen. Because when we sin, there are natural consequences. Now he was under a curse. God didn't put him under that curse. It's just what happened. It's like talking about gravity. I decided to jump off a building. Why'd you do that? I'm not telling you to die, but if you jump off the building, gravity's gravity, and you're going to fall, and you're probably going to hurt yourself pretty badly, depending on the height that you fall off from. Then God told him, when you work the ground, it will no longer yield its crops for you. You will be a restless wanderer on the earth. He's not saying, I'm going to make it so that when you work the ground, it no longer yields crops. And he's not saying, I'm making you a restless wanderer. He's saying, these are unfortunately the consequences of what you did. It's actually a warning. I think it's a very loving warning where he's giving him a heads up, as we would say. Hey, by the way, this is what's going to happen now. I'm just letting you know. You fall from that ground. Now you broke your bone. Now you're going to have to put on a cast. Now you're going to, why'd you jump off that building? Why'd you jump, even if it was one story?
You did that. Now you've broken your leg. You're going to have a cast for a few weeks. You're going to walk funny. And so I'm just letting you know what's going to happen so that we can prepare for this. Now, I'm trying to bring you back, really, is what I'm trying to do. In order for you to heal, these are the natural consequences. Cain tells him, my punishment is more than I can bear. Today you are driving me from the land, and I will be hidden from your presence. I will be a restless wanderer on the earth, and whoever finds me will kill me. Notice, God never told him, I'm driving you, but that's the way Cain reads it. That's what happens when we're in sin. We see it as God is telling me, God is punishing me. He's saying, you are driving me from the land. And God never said that. God said, this is what's happening as a result of your sin. The Lord said to him, not so. Anyone who kills Cain will suffer vengeance seven times over. This is important. Notice that he's saying not so. He's saying not so to everything he just said. My punishment is more than I can bear. Today you are driving from the land, and I will be hidden from your presence. God said, not so. That's not the way it is. That's how you see it, because you're blinded by sin. No different than Adam and Eve. They sinned. They hid from God, right? They felt God wasn't going to love them. That's what happens to us. Why am I afraid to present myself to God? Because I'm afraid I'm going to be thinking just like Cain. My mind is going to be in the wrong place. It's going to say, God, you're going to drive me from this land. You're going to drive me from heaven. And I'm going to be hidden from your presence. No, that's how I feel. Because when I sin, I want to hide just like Adam and Eve. Is this why I'm afraid to present myself before God? It could be a reason. It could be a reason spiritually speaking. But what does God say? God says, not so. And in fact, Cain went out from the Lord's presence and lived in the land of Nod, east of Eden. And he had a wife and he had children. God did not stop blessing Cain. God, in fact, protected him. He said, look, these are the natural consequences of your sin. You put yourself in a bad position. I'm still going to help you out. I need to bring you back. God wouldn't bless somebody with a marriage, with children. God could have easily told them, nope, now you're going to die. You are definitely going to go to hell. Jesus is no longer going to come for you. Never said that. Never said that at all. In fact, when we're feeling that way, whether we're feeling anxious, scrupulous, or afraid to be in the presence of God,

God. God gives us that power. It's not my own. God has given me that power through Christ. Where do we see another story of two brothers where all of a sudden we see God as a loving God? Sometimes we're afraid. We're afraid because we think God of the Old Testament is going to banish us to hell, but we saw that he did. He wanted to help Cain out, even in the midst of his sin. The other one is one of my favorite stories of the Bible. It's the parable of the prodigal son that Jesus gave us. It is from Luke chapter 15, verses 11 through 31. I know we're not going to have too much time here at the end of the show, but we have to get to the point where the prodigal son, who really is a prodigal son? There's a lot of debate there. Is it the son who left the father and asked him for his riches? Or is it the son who stayed and still complained because being in the father's presence was not enough? We have to ask ourselves about that. But this is one thing we need to remember. How is this different from Cain's story? Well, the son who went away, who spent all his money and his inheritance lavishly, got to the point where he was feeding, it says here, and he was longing to be fed with the pods that the pigs ate, and no one gave him anything. He had nothing at that point. Cain also got to the point where he had nothing, but God put him in a different land, and he had a family. In this case, the prodigal son, or the story of the prodigal son, the son who left, got to the point where he had nothing, but the difference is his eyes were open to his father, and he was going to present to his father in humility. That's what Cain didn't do. Cain could have asked God, God, please help me. I know the right thing to do, but I don't know how to do it. Please help me so I can do it. Instead, he let his jealousy and anger towards Abel drive his action. In this case, the son says, how many of my father's hired servants have more than enough bread, but I perish here with hunger? I will arise and go to my father and say to him, Father, I have sinned against heaven and before you. I am no longer worthy to be called your son. Treat me as one of your hired servants. That's where I would say we need to start. If we get to the point where we're afraid to go before God, where I'm about to pray, but I don't know, I can't do, God's going to look right through me. God's going to see who I am. He's going to tell me who I am. And in fact, he's going to tell me what my sins are, and I'm not ready to see them. I think before that, I think I have to look at my sins and come up with this phrase again, come up with this Bible verse and say it before I even present myself to God. And I need to say, Father, I have sinned against heaven and before you. I am no longer worthy to be called your son. Treat me as one of your hired servants. He arose and came to his father. This is where the reality happens. We recognize our sin. We humble ourselves before God. We don't let anger overcome us. How do we rule over sin? With humility, with recognizing that God is God and he has the power to save us. And what will God do once we rule over sin with humility? As the son said to him, he was coming forward. And in fact, let's go on. He says, he rose and came to his father, but while he was still a long way off, his father saw him and felt compassion, which means that his father was looking for him. If he was a long way off, how could his father see him? His father was looking for him. We got to remember, even if I feel like I'm in a difficult position, I'm afraid of God, God is looking for me lovingly. I'm afraid that God's going to put me in hell. That's not God's psychology. God's psychology is, I want to save you. I want to save you so much that I'm going to send you Jesus Christ, that I'm going to send you Jesus to die on the cross, to redeem you of your sins so you can make it into heaven. I'm going to keep giving you chance and chance and time again to come to me and to be justified through the sufferings of Christ. But he rose and came to his father. His father saw him and felt compassion, ran and embraced him and kissed him. And the son said to him, he started talking to him, Father, I have sinned against heaven and before you. I am no longer worthy to be called your son. We practice the line, right? We practice this before we come to God. We have it in our hearts. We start to believe that this is true, that I'm no longer worthy to be before the presence of God. But then what does God do? Well, what does the father do? He says, but the father said to his servants before he even finished, bring quickly the best robe and put it on him and put a ring on his hand and shoes on his feet and bring the fattened calf and kill it and let us eat and celebrate. For this is my son. He was dead and he is alive again. He was lost and is found, and they began to celebrate. Why is that important? Because as soon as we come back to God with humility and we overcome sin with humility, we rule over sin with humility, God is going to remind us who we are. He's going to say, you are my daughter. You are my son. This is who you are. He's going to put that ring on our hands and our robes so that we are ready to get into the feast of heaven. He's going to have a party for us. He's going to have a feast for us. He's going to get rid of all that fear, and he's going to say, you were afraid because your sin didn't let you see who you were. It didn't let you see yourself the way I see you, the way I've been seeing you from far off, and I see you as a royal nation.
I see you as a royal

son or daughter. And that's what counts. That's what matters. That's what I think is going to bring us back to God. I'm afraid to be in the presence of God. I got to put myself humbly, look at myself humbly, and put myself in the presence of God to realize God loves me. God just doesn't want us to. Until next week.

Welcome to the Truth and Justice Show here on Virgin Most Powerful Radio. Today is Thursday. You know what I'm going to say. It's the day we dedicate the Holy Eucharist. It's in honor of Jesus and the Blessed Sacrament. So if you're like me, we've got a church that's near you, go make a visit, get your holy hour in. Pray. We're going to be talking about Bishop Sheen's Life of Christ book later in the show. One of my favorite books that Bishop Sheen ever wrote. Mother Teresa of Calcutta went everywhere with that book. She traveled lightly, but she'd always carry the life of Christ with her. St. John Paul II the Great, he also used that book, The Life of Christ. So many people have, and so we'll get into that. But today's gospel for Thursday, October 8th, is Luke chapter 11, verse 5 to 13. Jesus said to his disciples, "Suppose one of you has a friend to whom he goes at midnight and says, 'Friend, lend me 3 loaves of bread, for a friend of mine has arrived at my house from a journey, and I have nothing to offer him.' And he says in reply from within, 'Do not bother me. The door has already been locked, and my children and I are already in bed. I cannot get up to give you anything.' I tell you, if he does not get up to give him the loaves because of their friendship, he will get up to give him whatever he needs because of his perseverance. And I tell you, ask and you will receive. Seek and you will find. Knock and the door will be opened to you. For everyone who asks receives, and the one who seeks finds. And to the one who knocks, the door will be open. What father among you would hand his son a snake when he asks for a fish? Or hand him a scorpion when he asks for an egg? If you then, who are wicked, know how to give good food, good gifts to your children, how much more will the Father in heaven give the Holy Spirit to those who ask him?" The Gospel of the Lord. Praise to you, Lord Jesus Christ. All right, well, I'm going to give you a commentary from the Navarre Bible. I'm going to get some insights from St. John Vianney. It says, "One of the essential features of prayer is trusting and perseverance." Those two go together. "By this simple example, and like others, like Luke 18, our Lord encourages us not to desist in asking God to hear us. Persevere in prayer. Never give up. Persevere even when your efforts seem sterile. Prayer is always fruitful. Do you see the effectiveness of prayer when it is done properly? Are you not convinced, like me, that if we do not obtain what we ask God for, it is because we are not praying with faith, with a heart pure enough, with enough confidence, or that we are not persevering in prayer the way we should? God has never refused, nor will ever refuse, anything to those who ask for his graces. In that way, they should pray. Prayer is the great recourse available to us to get out of sin. Persevere in prayer to move God's heart and draw upon all kinds of blessings from heaven, whether for the souls we meet or our temporal needs." That's taken from a sermon from St. John Vianney.
And I remember St. Alphonsus Liguori said, if one prays, one is saved. If one doesn't pray, you will not be saved. So I think that's a powerful message for all of us today because of the crisis going on in the world and in the church. Stay focused in your prayer life. That's the message I got. And I hope you do that too. All right, let's bring the smartest guy into the room. Full sheen ahead. I got this from his autobiography, Treasure in Clay, that's on my desk here. He said, when I had completed the conditions for my degree at Louvain, I paid a visit to the famous Cardinal Mercer. I said, Your Eminence, you were always a bright teacher. Would you kindly give me some suggestions about teaching? And this can go to us. He says, I will give you two. Always keep current. Know what the modern world is thinking about. Read its poetry, its history, its literature. Observe its architecture and its art. Hear its music and its theater. And then plunge deeply into St. Thomas and the wisdom of the ancients, and you will be able to refute its errors. The second suggestion, I like this one, tear up your notes at the end of each year. There's nothing that so much destroys the intellectual growth of a teacher as the keeping of notes and the repetition of the same course the following year. Well, Cardinal Mercer, thanks for the advice. You gave it to Bishop Sheen, but I'm getting it. Millions of other people have received it. And I think that's really important that we all understand that as teachers, whether we're parents or actually a teacher in a school, the responsibility we have. All right. I wanted to mention something. We sent out a email to about 15 or 20,000 people, our monthly donors, everybody on our list this week. And I'm going to be quite frank with you. Out of the thousands and thousands of emails, we got no response. Zero. As Mother Teresa says, zilch. I don't know if you remember her saying that. Zilch. And I got to tell you, we need support financially and prayerfully to continue to do the work that we're doing in promoting the Catholic faith through Fulton Sheen and others. And I think of this, that the world is not need for another organization that will listen to it. Doesn't need it. There's enough of them out there. The world is waiting for someone who tells what it is, what it was created for. And I believe that's what we do. We tell people the meaning and purpose of life. Now, I'm going to ask you some questions because I'd love to have you answer them to yourself. Do we, myself included, each according to our state in life, try to bear witness to Jesus Christ before others? Yes or no? I hope you say yes. Then I know the show is being effective. Do we likewise support the evangelization and the mission of the church through our contributions of time, treasure, and talent? Many of you are monthly donors. Thank you. But if you're not, and, you know, it's the year-end, the donations, you know, I can write it off for this calendar year. We need some big checks, like a $5,000 check, a $1,000 check, you know, even a $100 check. Somebody out there who likes what we're doing wants to commit that. I would ask you to do it. And I even give you my cell number. 661-972-7872. But like I said, we sent this mail out and we got nothing. Now, do we at least pray and offer up sacrifices for those suffering in darkness? Like I tell you every day to do at the end of the show when I say that, you know, Our Lady of Fatima said souls are going to hell because no one's there to pray and make sacrifices. Do we at least, yeah, if we won $1 billion in the lottery,
Wouldn't we expect to be asked at our judgment how we made use of it? Yeah. Right? We can likewise expect to be asked at our exit interview or judgment how we have made use of the immeasurable spiritual treasures God has given to us. For example, if you're one of those who went to the Fulton Sheen Beatification with us and you enjoyed it and you want to, you know, do a year-end donation, I'll ask you right now, please seriously consider going to vmpr.org or call us at 877-526-2151. You can get that a tax-deductible donation for this year. 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I always answer people's questions all week long. And they don't have to give me anything. But if you do, call me, 661-972-7872. I took a call from Alabama at like 5:30 this morning. 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When we come back, we'll get into Bishop Sheen's The Life of Christ that'll help you fall deeper in love with Jesus Christ and His church. 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We'll be right back.

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I appreciate people donating to us because we do need it, and that's how we pay the bills here at Virgin Most Powerful Radio. 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I'm the only knucklehead for the last 20 years of giving out cell numbers when you're on the radio, 661-972-7872. My colleagues think I'm nuts, but I got to tell you, we are small. Folks, for those who are all over the world listening, we have this Sacred Heart Chapel in Covina. We got the church 25, 26 years ago. We use it a lot. We have a daily mass every day except Monday. We have funerals going on, a couple hundred a year. Bible studies, all kinds of things happening here at the chapel. And baptisms for the Melkites and Maronites, all kinds of things. But our radio apostolate, it does cost money. We've got engineers, we've got equipment costs, and we just need people to support us. So if you can do that, that would be grand. I want to get into this book, The Life of Christ, by Archbishop Sheen, because I think it's going to be one of the top five books by Bishop Sheen. Three to Get Married, Peace of Soul, things like that. Those are great books by Bishop Sheen. But The Life of Christ, I think, should be number one. And in the prefix of the book is written, Satan may appear in many disguises like Christ. Wow. And at the end of the world will appear as a benefactor and philanthropist. But Satan never has and never will appear with scars. Isn't that interesting? Well, remember Sheen says, show me your scars at your exit interview. Are there scars of giving where you gave and it hurt? I'll never forget my time. I had a young family and a Norbertine priest. I was going to the confession and he said, for your penance, write a large check to the missions. I said, well, what's a large check? So based on, it's going to hurt you. Well, I wrote him a $1,000 check to Mother Teresa's group. And that was a lot for me at the time. I had four little kids. And I say the same thing to you. Donations, you make it till it hurts. It's easy to, Bishop Sheen said, don't measure your generosity by how much you give, but rather how much you have left over. And that hit me pretty hard when I was a young man, when I heard that the first time. So only heaven's love can show the marks of love's greatest gift in a night forever past. Actually, there are only two philosophies of life. Sheen, you make it simple, don't you? One is first the feast, then the headache, and the other is first the fast, and then the feast. Deferred joys purchased by sacrifice are always sweetest and most enduring. The ancients taught that at any prosperity or success enjoyed without suffering on the part of someone excited at the displeasure of the gods, well, even the Egyptian king who relinquished all relations with his friend Polycrates, the tyrant of Samos, because his property had no flaws in it. Something of bitterness, which springs up in the midst of a fountain of sweetness. See, Christianity, Sheen says, unlike other religions in the world, begins with the catastrophe and the defeat. Look at the cross. Sunshine, religions, and psychological inspirations collapse in a calamity and wither in adversity.
But the life of the founder of Christianity, having begun with the cross and ends with an empty tomb and victory. The life of Christ differs from all other lives in many respects, three of which may be mentioned. I tell you, I get questions about this all the time. Sunday Mass, I was here at the chapel, and a man came up, was a benefactor, and says, Terry, what can I tell this Hindu about Christ? Because she just thinks that, you know, all religions are the same, kind of like syncretism. And so I said, well, go to this chapter in the life of Christ, or take Bishop Sheen's Life is Worth Living called Line Up the Claimants, where he lays it out, the differences. So I'm going to say it right now. The cross was at the end of his life in time, but at the beginning of it in the intent and purpose of his coming. Hence, his biographers who were martyred in witness to the truth, they wrote, devoted one-third of the first three Gospels and one-fourth of the fourth Gospel to the events of his passion and resurrection. Isn't that interesting? Number two, Fulton Sheen says, as man did not come wholly out of nature, for man in his mind has a mysterious X, which is not contained in the chemical and biological sentiments. So Christ did not come wholly out of humanity. And we're going to explain what he means by that, because that's so true. Hating sin, loving sinners. Condemning communism, loving the communists. That's what Sheen did. Despising heresy and loving the heretics. Folks, do you see why this applies to us now? We have heretics in the world and in the church. We need to love them with the truth of the gospel. Remember, Bishop Sheen was a Thomist. What's the definition of love from St. Thomas Aquinas? Will the good of the other. Well, that's what we have to do. Receiving the error back into the treasury of his heart, but never the error into the treasury of his wisdom. Forgiving sinners whom society's already condemned, but intolerant of those who sin and were found out. Remember the story I gave you earlier in the week about the abbot in the concentration camp and how he was beaten to death, almost just beaten to one hair, one of the guards. And the guard gets in trouble with the staff and they throw him into the jail with the abbot. And the abbot forgives that man in jail by saying, there's plenty of room in heaven for both of us. Let's repent and believe in the gospel. And I think of that, and it always makes me really realize that we're all sinners. And it reminds me of what Bishop Sheen said about San Quentin when he spoke to 2,000 prisoners. And he said, how do you start to talk to these guys? And he said, gentlemen, there's only one difference between you and me. You got caught. We're all sinners. And they thought, well, that makes sense. And you see, that's what Sheen is telling us. We're all sinners. We all need to go to confession. We all need to repent. So he reserved his most scathing outburst for those who were sinners and denied sin, who were guilty and said that they only had a complex. I've heard that so many times. No, you're a sinner. Acknowledge it. Then it was that he who wept in silence in the presence of human sorrow and an open grave gave way to unrestrained outbursts of grief as he contemplated the doom and the downfall of those who have moral cancer and refuse to use the remedy he purchased at a great price than the blood of lambs and bullocks. I think of people who are suffering
My engineer just told me a friend of his has got fourth stage pancreatic cancer. Doesn't look good. And, you know, the modern medicine's going to do what it can to prolong it. But he is going to pass away and meet God. But is anybody there to get him ready to meet his exit interview? I hope so. We pray for people like that. The modern world, though, which denies personal guilt and admits only social crimes, that's exactly what's going on in our culture today, which has no place for personal repentance, but only public reforms, and has divorced Christ from the cross. Yep. The bridegroom and the bride have been pulled apart. You get it? What God has joined together, man has torn asunder. As a result, to the left in the cross, to the right is Christ. Each has awaited new partners who will pick them up in a kind of second and adulterous union. Communism comes along and picks up the meaningless cross. Western post-Christian civilization chooses the unscarred Christ. Communism has chosen the cross in the sense that it has brought back an egotistic world sense of discipline. Self-abnegation, surrender, hard work, study, dedication to a supra-individual goal. But the cross without Christ is sacrifice without love. Hence, going after communism, young people, listen, have produced a society that is authoritarian, cruel, oppressive of human freedom, filled with concentration camps, firing squads, and brainwashing. Yep. Now, the Western world, post-Christian civilization, has picked up Christ without the cross. Do you see the difference? I do. Mm-hmm. But a Christ without a sacrifice that reconciles the world to God is a cheap, feminized, colorless, iterant preacher who deserves to be popular for his great sermons on the Mount. Well, when we come back, we'll continue with the life of Christ here on Virgin Most Powerful Radio. I hope you're like me. Bishop Sheen is introducing me to the person of Jesus Christ for life. Stay with us. We'll be right back after a very quick break.

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I hope you're enjoying Bishop Sheen's book, The Life of Christ. Again, I make an appeal because we need it, and that is for people to financially support our ministry by going to vmpr.org or calling us at 877-526-2151. This is the end of the year coming up where you can make your tax-deductible deduction. We are a nonprofit 501c3, and we'd love to get your support. If you have a $1,000 check, man, that would be coming in handy. I told people, if you're in Southern California and you want to go to lunch with me, anybody who writes a big check, are you kidding me? Let's sit down and talk about your relationship with Jesus Christ. I have been at this for 47 years. I think I could help. I preach to myself. All right, so getting back to Bishop Sheen's book. He says the Western post-Christian civilization has picked up the cross, Christ, without the cross. What do you see mean by that? Yeah, that means the resurrected Christ. We don't want to have to deal with the suffering of Christ. So it's all happy, happy, happy. No, we've seen that go through the church. It doesn't help at all. But a Christ without a sacrifice that reconciles the world to God is a cheap, feminized, colorless, iterant preacher who deserves to be popular for his great Sermon on the Mount, but also merits his unpopularity for what he has said about his divinity on the one hand, and divorce, judgment, and hell on the other. This sentimental Christ is patched together with 1,000 commonplaces, sustained sometimes by academic, oh my gosh, you know, worldly people. They see the word for the letters and distort the personal recognition by dogmatic principles that anything which is divine must necessarily be a myth. That's our school teachers today, many of them. Without his cross, he becomes nothing more than a precursor of democracy or of humanitarian who taught brotherhood without tears. You get it? That's been going on for decades. For those who seek a strictly chronological life of Christ in a geographical setting, we recommend at the best that of Chapippe's Life of Christ in Milwaukee. So there's another Life of Christ he recommends. Our work does not concern itself with biblical criticism, partly because this has been aptly treasured in other books. So Sheen's just trying to introduce you to the person of Christ. And that is what we at Virgin Most Powerful Radio want to do. Of, you know, many translations of Scripture, Bishop Sheen chosen the Nock translation as the best, using the Douay Rheims version only in a very few texts. And I will say the Life of Christ has taken many years for Bishop Sheen to write, but the deeper understanding of the unity of Christ and his cross came when Christ kept the author very close to the cross in dark and painful hours. Learning comes from books penetrated in the mystery from suffering. It's hoped that the sweet intimacy with the crucified Christ, which trial brought, will break through these pages and give to the reader that place which God alone can. Bring a soul and enlighten one to see that every sorrow is really the shade of his hand outstretched. Why do I bring this up? Well, because Sheen always said, if you're going to get advice from somebody, go to someone who has suffered. And I think that is great advice, because they have more empathy for your suffering, because they've been through it. And I've met priests, Father John Houle
a Jesuit who suffered in the camps in China, the persecution of the church there for years. And he was a man of tremendous wisdom. That would be someone. I also met a Chinese priest who lived at my home for months. I think it was 6 months. And the communist branded him like he was a cattle on his arm to identify him as part of the underground church. All he had to do is give up Christ, loyalty to the vicar of Christ, and he'd be set free. How does that apply to us? We live in a world that is mixed up. It doesn't know the meaning and purpose of life. And I won't go to chapter one today because I have another item I want to cover. But the theme of it is only one person ever was pre-announced. And again, we're going to see the uniqueness of Jesus Christ. And that uniqueness is why we have the fullness of the faith. And I'll give you a recommendation to read Dominus Jesus back in the year 2000. Cardinal Joseph Ratzinger, the soon-to-be Benedict XVI, wrote the document, signed off by St. John Paul II, and it really makes it clear to anyone who's Catholic that anyone who gets saved, you know, that can get to heaven, is saved through Jesus Christ and his church. And a lot of people have a hard time reconciling that. I don't. It makes total sense to me. Total sense. And this is why earlier in the week I mentioned to you this gentleman, Scott, who thanked us for turning him on to Jesus Christ. As he said in his letter back in 2020 when COVID hit, by the grace of God, I learned about Our Lady of Fatima. And it's the call, very simple. Pray the rosary daily, offer sacrifice for sinners, and turn back to God. That message inspired me to want to learn more about my Catholic faith, and I think it'll inspire others that way. That's why we just center on catechesis. We're not getting into the scandals of the church. And maybe that's why people might not want to support us, because it's boring to talk about the deposit of faith. Well, I don't think so, but maybe someone would. They'd like to hear about the latest scandal. I don't care. The scandals we will always have with us. Our Lord said that. Stay focused on Jesus Christ and no other. So Dominus Jesus, that document, explains that our Protestant brothers have a section of truth in their church, not the fullness. They don't have the Eucharist. They don't have Our Lady, many other things, purgatory, teachings. And this is why all of us need to stay focused on our faith more than scandal. Now, our buddy Scott said that the shows we put on have influenced him in the teaching about the faith and has made him a high information Catholic. Well, I hope so, because so many Catholics don't know the faith. That's why I keep saying this is why it's important to support what we're doing, because we're doing nothing about personal opinions. It's about what Jesus Christ has taught, the perennial teachings of the church. He said, when you talk about Fulton Sheen and his quotes, they're always so captivating. Yeah, it's because Sheen understood the meaning and purpose of life, and he was going to share that with anyone who would listen. He said, that encouragement had me learn more about Jesus. I was amazed by his prophetic preaching and his ability to boldly proclaim the truth. And that's what we try to boldly proclaim the truth. He said, I never heard anyone preach and teach the Catholic faith
with such authority, clarity, and charity as Archbishop Sheen. I haven't either. I'm going to predict someday he will be a doctor of the church. Yeah, I can see that coming. After my death, I'm sure. Fulton Sheen, he said, opened my eyes to the purpose of my existence, taught me the importance of prayer that we talked about earlier in the show, and to have devotion to the Blessed Mother and to Jesus Christ, particularly in the Blessed Sacrament through Eucharistic adoration. See, we connected with this guy. How many others are we connecting with? He says, I owe Fulton Sheen, I own videos of his, audio libraries, and have listened to dozens of talks, retreats, and reflections. And this man has already read 9 books of Fulton Sheen. And I would recommend get anything by him, but Life of Christ is what we're going to be doing on Thursdays. So keep that in mind. And he said some nice things about words can't express my gratitude to God, not to us. But he's using little guys like us to teach the faith. Not so much describe all the problems of scandals in the church. This is happening. That's happening. This bishop said that. This cardinal said that. The pope said this. Don't deny. I understand. But I want to put my energy in helping you have a deeper relationship with Jesus Christ. And that's why when we come back from the break, I'm going to end the show with my daily bread. And my daily bread is the one that just hits straight and hard on the meaning and purpose of life from the confraternity of the precious blood. Stay with us. More to introduce you to the person of Jesus Christ and his bride, the church. Stay with us. You're listening to the Truth and Justice Show on Virgin Most Powerful Radio. We'll be right back after a quick break.

0: Welcome back to the Truth and Justice Show. 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All right, I want to finish up. I only got about 4 or 5 minutes before I put Bishop Sheen on to end the show. This is on the spiritual daily bread material that I give every Thursday about God's words to the desolate. My child, believe in me. Put your trust in my love and mercy. Many a time when you think that I am far away from you, I am very close to you. When you feel as though everything is going wrong, I had a lady here yesterday that when it is that you can give the best proof of your faith is your loyalty to me. You are not a failure just because things turn out differently from what you desired. Do not judge things by your disappointments or dislikes. Keep discouragement out of your heart, no matter how hopeless matters may appear. Do your best and accept the result as my will. So God's permissive will, that's what we have to keep in mind. God's permissive will. And then he says, am I not your maker? Your loving Father, your loving God, your most hidden thoughts are clearly seen by me. Have you thought about that? The Lord knows them. Your eternal salvation is my main interest. When you feel disinterested and disgusted with your daily activities, remember that I have a good reason for letting you feel so. If I have taken anything away from you, you cannot rightfully complain. You cannot claim anything as your own, not even yourself. All things are mine. Remember that. Without me, you are actually nothing. Even when I seem to deal harshly with you, I deserve praise and obedience because my actions proceed from eternal wisdom and infinite love. What I do to you is done because I love you far more than you love yourself. That's an important point. When I send you trouble or affliction, do not complain or become sad. Place the confidence with me as soon as you do it for the best interest. And then I'll leave you with this. Think. In all things, God loves me. Think about that. Things of my true happiness, because I am short-sighted and self-centered. I complain when things go wrong. God could prevent many a disagreeable experiences of mine. He doesn't do so for very good reasons. As I grow older and wiser, I shall see how much I overestimated the passing successes or comforts of this life. So God's permissive will, he's here. Why is God putting you through a test? He purifies us. We're stronger after a trial. So many people say to me, why does God allow that to happen to me? So you know the meaning and purpose of life. I remember Bishop Sheen on his Life Was Worth Living saying just that when a lady came and said, why did God take my child away from me? It was a car accident. And Sheen says, so that you'll know the meaning and purpose of life. I've told people at these funerals that statement all the time. That's our little mission here at VMPR. We deal with families who have lost their loved ones, and we try to get them on track to the Catholic faith. And if you want to support that mission, of our mission here at VMPR Radio, talking to people about the faith, putting conferences on, I'll make my last pitch before I put Bishop Sheen on. Consider donating by going to vmpr.org or calling us at 877-526-2151. That will give you an opportunity to participate in the sacrifice of love. Remember, Bishop Sheen says, sacrifice is the language of love. And I want to thank those people who have given us financial support. I know you expect us to use it for this mission of introducing people to the person of Christ, which we've been doing for 47 years. And when I leave you, I'm going to give Bishop Sheen an opportunity to share a message at the end of the show that is, again, Bishop Sheen's core message: to know Jesus Christ, to repent and believe in the gospel. And again, if you want to get involved with supporting us on our Fulton Sheen statue, the marble statue here at the chapel, a friend of mine just gave us $500. Why? She says, you need it, but I also want to have my name on that statue. I want to support Bishop Sheen. Well, you want to do that? Go to vmpr.org or call us at 877-526-2151. Mr. Engineer can tell me how many seconds I have here, but the point of it is we're going to bring Bishop Sheen on. You can call me on my cell number, 661-972-7872.
1: That's for ourselves. What is our role? Oh, we have a magnificent role. We in America. We are destined under providence to be the secondary cause for the restoration of the freedoms and liberties of the peoples of the world. The secondary cause. God is primary cause. Therefore, we will have to make ourselves worthy of it. We will speak of that in a moment. Our country has always had a great role. First of all, it was a sanctuary for the oppressed. Then it became an arsenal for democracy. And now it's a pantry for the world. Every American is given $5 to Africa. That's a mark of beneficence and goodness. But America's role also is now to roll up the curtain of the Eastern world. Do not mean to say that the Western world is to perish, but rather America is to help give birth now to the Eastern world in prosperity and peace and fraternity with the other nations of the earth. Our great country was hidden for centuries behind a veil, as it were. And then the ships of Columbus pierced that veil one by one. And now it is the destiny of America to pierce another veil, the veil of the Eastern peoples of the world, in whom we are so interested in our mission life, and to restore these people to some decency of living. For two-thirds of the people of the world go to bed hungry every night. But in order to do that, America must make itself worthy. And it will make itself worthy by regenerating itself. That is why we asked you to write to our president, to ask him for a day of reparation and penance and prayer and fasting for the peace of the world. Remember, our blessed Lord said, I came not to bring peace, but the sword. What did he mean by that? Peter thought that he meant an outward sword, for the night our Lord was arrested, Peter drew a sword, and as a swordsman he proved to be an excellent fisherman, for the best he could do was merely hack off the ear of the servant of the high priest. And our Lord said to him, Peter, put thy sword back again into its scabbard. They who take the sword will perish by the sword. Our blessed Lord was telling Peter, I do not mean when I say I came to bring the sword, that this is a sword that's thrust into the enemy. It's a sword that's thrust into yourself to root out all of your selfishness and sin. That's the way that peace comes to the world and also to men. America has a far nobler destiny, really, that it knows. And if there's any way of telling what that destiny is, I think that America's role at the present time is very much like that of Simon of Cyrene. You remember Simon of Cyrene was a stranger in the city on the day, the Friday that was called good, and he stationed himself at a roadway in order to watch a man go to his death. He did not know who he was. He was just curious, as some men are, about men going to death. And as he watched the procession, the Son of God carry his cross to Calvary, the long arm of the Roman law reached out to him and said to him, take up his cross, bear it. He did not want to do it. But he took it and followed in the footsteps, and the yoke soon became sweet, and the burden soon became light. And America's at the crossroads too. Crossroads of a suffering world that is undergoing a crucifixion of communism, and the long arm of Providence is reaching out to America and is saying to America, take up that cross of all the starving people of the world. Take it up, bear it. And America is presently carrying that cross. Our great country does not know whose cross it is carrying. Actually, we are carrying a nobler cross than we know. We are bearing a nobler cross than we deserve. We have already saved the world from the swastika that would cross out the cross and make a double cross. Now we must save the world from the hammer and the sickle, the hammer that would re-crucify men, and the sickle that would cut immature wheat in order that it would never be the bread of life. And America's role is to change these symbols so that one day men will carry hammers erect. And these hammers will look like crosses as they parade in the name of God. And the sickle will look like the moon under the lady's feet, to whom these broadcasts were dedicated to bring you to God and to make Americans love one another unto the betterment of the world and the peace of human souls.

In the name of the Father, the Son, Holy Spirit, amen. I'd like to welcome you all to our program, our Clean Sweep with Father Broom. Great to be with all of you. And as always, we'd like to start off our prayer by inviting Mary to come to be with us. Mary is the Mother of God. Mary is the Mother of the Church, and Mary is the Mother of each and every one of us. The Mother of God, the Mother of the Church, and she's the Mother of each and every one of us. So let's turn to Mary and ask her to pray with us and to pray for us as we enter into our conversation. Together, Hail Mary, full of grace, the Lord is with thee. Blessed art thou among women, and blessed the fruit of thy womb, Jesus. Holy Mary, Mother of God, pray for us sinners, now and at the hour of our death. Amen. Now I'd like to invite to be with us our spiritual director. Our spiritual director is the Holy Spirit. Holy Spirit has many wonderful titles. Holy Spirit is known as the Paraclete. Holy Spirit is also known as the Gift of Gifts. Holy Spirit is also known as the Sweet Guest of the Soul. Holy Spirit is also known as the Interior Master. St. Paul in his letter to the Romans says, we really don't know how to pray as we ought. But the Holy Spirit intercedes with ineffable groans, so we can say, Abba. Abba, which means Father. Let's invite the Holy Spirit to come to be with us, to enlighten our minds with the light of divine truth, and to set our hearts on fire with divine love, as we pray. Come, Holy Spirit, fill the hearts of your faithful, and enkindle within us the fire of your divine love. Send forth your Spirit, and they shall be created. And thou shalt renew the face of the earth. Let us pray. O God, who did instruct the hearts of your faithful by the light of the Holy Spirit, grant us that by the same Spirit we may be truly wise and

Amen. Great to be with you, my friends. A family that prays together stays together. Yesterday, we celebrated the beautiful feast day of Our Lady of the Rosary, also known as Our Lady of Victory. October is the month of the Holy Rosary. Yesterday's gospel was the gospel of the Our Father. Today's gospel once again is a gospel related to prayer. Specifically, we might say prayer of petition. I'd like to give you the kind of like the essence of the message for today. Jesus says, ask and you'll receive. Seek and you'll find. Knock and the door will be open to you. Because whoever asks, receives. Whoever seeks, finds. Whoever knocks, the door is open. And Jesus says, what father among you would hand his son a snake when he asked for a fish? Or hand him a scorpion when he asked for an egg? And he says, if you, as wicked as you are, know what good gifts to give your children, how much more will your Father in heaven give the Holy Spirit to those who ask him? So we have here, Jesus is encouraging us to pray and to pray. Among many types of prayer would be the prayer of petition. So I'd like to give you some pointers on how can we improve our prayer life as well as our prayer of petition. I'd like to give you 5 points. First would be, and the spiritual writers insist upon this point, when, especially St. Ignatius, when you're praying, start off by placing yourself in the presence of God. And Ignatius says, imagine God is looking at you with love. It's not a bad idea in this context when you're praying to have good images before your eyes. You notice in my studio here, I have Our Lady Guadalupe, I have the Sacred Heart, I've got Our Lady Fatima, I got Saint Joseph, all these beautiful holy images. Holy images can be very helpful in helping us to enter into the whole context of prayer. So place yourself in the presence of God. Imagine that God is looking at you with great love. Number two, in the Catechism of the Catholic Church, on the fourth part on prayer, the Catechism takes 2 parables from the Gospel of St. Luke. At the very beginning of Luke 18. 2 parables. And these 2 parables set the stage of how we should pray, especially the prayer of petition. First, Jesus says it's necessary to pray always without giving up hope,

So the first parable he gives is the parable of the insistent widow. You probably remember it. There's this widow that's seeking help or justice from an unjust judge. And she keeps going after him, knocking at his door. And the unjust judge says, well, I don't believe in God. I don't believe in man. But I better give to this woman. Otherwise, she's going to end up by doing me violence. So Jesus insists, excuse me, that we learn from this unjust judge. The essential message is that this woman, this widow, was persevering. She didn't give up. She kept knocking at the door. Now, I believe one of the best examples we have in our spiritual life would be, excuse me, the example of Saint Monica. Saint Monica, she lived in a very dysfunctional family. A husband that was a drunk, violent man, womanizer, lived with a gossipy mother-in-law and Saint Augustine, a slave to his passions. But Monica didn't give up. She was like the widow of the gospel that I just mentioned. She kept begging God. Remember those words, ask and you'll receive. Seek you and you'll find. Knock and the door will be open. Whoever asks, receives. Whoever seeks, finds. Whoever knocks, the door will be open. She prayed for more than 30 years, and finally her son Augustine was converted and became a great saint. So that's the second message I'd like to give in helping us to cultivate the prayer petition, is we have to persevere in prayer. Never give up. God has his time, and not have the microwave spirituality where we want to put God in a microwave. We want to put God according to our own watch or time. Okay, then the third point would be when we're praying, we have to have humility. Humility is a very important virtue. Very important virtue, that of humility. And from that follows another parable, very much related to that of humility. It's the famous parable of the Pharisee and the publican, which our Lord presents a very marked contrast between two individuals and their different disposition or attitude. Pharisee went up to the temple to pray. And basically he praised himself. So that I pray, I fast. Okay? Basically he's praising himself. And he says, I'm not like the rest of these sinners.
Whereas the publican or tax collector in the back did not even lift up his eyes, and he said, beating his breast, "Oh God, have mercy on me, a poor sinner." Which of the two went home justified? And the response is very clear. Pharisee wasn't so much talking to God, but he was praising himself. Whereas the publican, with great humility, was beating his breast, recognizing the fact that he was a sinner. He was the one that was justified because of his humble recognition of his sinful nature. So let's approach God in our prayer petition with an attitude of great humility. You might even get in the habit of praying this beautiful prayer of humility taken from Matthew chapter 11, verse 28 to 30, in which our Lord says, "Come to me, all of you weary and find life burdensome, and I will give you rest. Take my yoke upon you and learn from me, because I am meek and humble of heart. You will find rest for your souls, because my yoke is easy and my burden is light." And here's the prayer. Beautiful prayer related to humility and related to the heart of Christ. Only once in sacred scripture does our Lord and Savior Jesus Christ give a description of his heart. And it's in that passage, Matthew 11, 28 to 30. He says that his heart is both meek and humble. And here's the prayer. Jesus, meek and humble of heart, make my heart like unto yours. Isn't that a beautiful prayer? Jesus, meek and humble of heart, make my heart like unto yours. So God lifts up the humble, but he casts down the proud. This we hear in Mary's Magnificat. Mary says, "My soul proclaims the greatness of the Lord, and my spirit rejoices in God my Savior, because he looked upon the lowliness or the humility of his handmaid. He has cast down the mighty," or if you like, "cast down the proud from their thrones. And he's lifted up the lowly." So Mary expresses the interior disposition of great humility. The next indispensable condition, we want to have an efficacious prayer life, that of petition, is, I would put two things together, both faith and trust. They're related. Ask and you receive.
Seek and you'll find. Knock and the door will be opened to you. Whoever asks receives. Whoever seeks finds. Whoever knocks, the door is open. Jesus often told the apostles, "Oh, men of little faith, why did you doubt?" Jesus said, if we had the faith the size of a mustard seed, we could tell the mountains to move and they would obey us. So faith and trust is indispensable if we're going to receive blessings from God. Beautiful example would be the centurion who has his servant on the verge of death, and he goes to Jesus and asks him to heal his servant. Jesus says, I'll go to your house. And he says, I'm not worthy. I'm not worthy. He says to Jesus, just say the word. Just say the word and my servant will be healed. And Jesus marveled. Jesus marveled at the faith of this centurion. He was not even a Jew. So both faith and confidence are indispensable if this prayer of ours is going to reach to the heavens. The last would be this. The month of October is the month of the Holy Rosary. And this is a great help to our prayer life, is to turn to Mary. And if you like, find the passage in John chapter 2, the first few verses. John chapter 2, the first few verses. This is the chapter in which they are at the wedding banquet and they run out of wine. Who's the one that picks this up? Mary is the one that picks this up. She notices that there's no wine. Mary turns to Jesus and says, Jesus, there's no more wine. What is that to me and to you, woman? My hour is not arrived. And then Mary says, do whatever he tells you. So they brought the stone jars filled to the brim, and Jesus turned the water into wine. And not only was it wine, but it was the best quality of wine. So my friends, the last point I'd like to make is the Marian dimension. If we want our prayer to be efficacious, let us turn to Mary. As Jesus turned water into wine through the intercession of Mary, Jesus can turn our water into wine through the intercession of Mary. So, my friends, those are the 5 points I'd like to lay in your hearts in trying to improve our prayer life, specifically our prayer petition. Start by placing yourself in the presence of God. The importance of perseverance in prayer. The indispensable quality of humility. The Pharisee and the publican, we have to imitate the publican who didn't even raise his eyes, and he beat his breast saying, Lord, have mercy on me, a poor sinner. Then this limitless trust
or faith in Jesus, as we see manifested by the Roman centurion, says to the Lord, just say the word and my servant will be healed. And last but not least is go to our Lord and Savior Jesus Christ. Go to him, but through the intercession of Mary, Jesus turned water into wine, the best quality wine, but it came about through the intercession of Mary Most Holy. So right now I'm going to go and celebrate the Holy Sacrifice of the Mass, and I'll place you all on the altar that all of us will strive to grow. Please share this, and I'll give you my priestly blessing. The Lord be with you. May Almighty God bless you, the Father, and the Son, and the Holy Spirit. Amen.

Peace be to you. Looking back over our previous lessons, we have come to some such conclusions as these. First of all, our reason is capable of knowing God. By looking out upon the visible things of the world, we come to know the invisible God, his power and his wisdom. Something of his power is shown, for example, in the mountains, and we see his beauty in the sunset, his purity in a snowflake. But though reason is able to know something about God and his nature, it cannot know everything. We look on a painting. As we study it, we can divine and guess to some extent. Perhaps the era or the century in which it was painted, the style of the artist. We may guess also something of his technique and his power with the brush and paints. But we could look on that painting from now until the crack of doom and never know the inmost thoughts of the artist. If we were to know those, he would have to tell us. And so we look upon creation, and we can reason to some understanding of God, but we cannot know his inmost thoughts. If we were ever to know those, God would have to reveal them to us. That brings up the question, well, how would we know that he ever revealed himself to us? And there are hundreds of people in history who have come upon its stage and said, I am from God, listen to my message. God sent me. So we have to use our reason to establish certain tests or standards by which we judge among the claimants. Now, previous to the judgment of any claimant, we establish the three tests of one, whoever comes from God or claims that he came from God must be pre-announced. That is the least that God can do for us. Let us know that his representative is coming to this earth. Secondly, God should give him certain powers so that he would be able to work miracles. Not in order to astound us so much as to be signs and witnesses and proofs that he comes from God because he could do the things which only God can do. And thirdly, the doctrine of this claimant must never be contrary to reason. He may indeed, this claimant, say something that is above reason, but he may never say anything contrary to it. In other words, his doctrine must be in keeping with right reason and the aspirations of the human heart. Those were the tests. Now we apply them. And as we said, we can line up every claimant in the history of the world, from the first to the last, and among them we put the person of Christ. And we apply the tests. We ask, was any one of you pre-announced? Only one can answer that question, as we saw, and that is the person of Christ. Secondly, we went on to show that Christ worked miracles, and particularly rose from the dead as a proof of his divinity. Now thirdly, the rest of this course will, to some extent, deal with the third point, namely, nothing that he ever taught was contrary to human reason, but it deeply satisfied the cravings of the heart. Then we began to study Christ, his testimony about himself, that he was the Son of God and the Son of Man, and then we showed how he was both God and man, and then we showed, namely, that he had a divine nature and a human nature, and they were both united in the unity of the divine person. Being man, he was like unto us in all things save our guilt and our sin. Being God, the reparation and the payment of the infinite debt that we contracted could be paid because he was infinite. We then proceeded to demonstrate that our Lord was not that just teacher, but a savior from sin. That brings us up to the fact and the
existence of sin. We are not going to elaborate sin in general here. We might begin by saying, remember that there are two general kinds of sin. There is such a thing as personal sin. That is to say, the sin that we commit by an act of our own will, sin for which we are responsible. For example, stealing, lying, bearing false witness against the neighbor and the like. Then there is another kind of sin, which is not personal at all. In fact, our will was never explicitly involved. That is a sin which in some way attaches itself to our nature by the mere fact that we are human. That sin is called original sin. That is the subject of this lesson. There is a law that's running throughout the universe. Sacred Scripture puts it, no one shall be crowned unless he has struggled. It is very evident in our own experience that we are offered certain gifts and blessings on condition that we pass certain tests. That happened during our school days. It happens in courtship. A man must be deserving of the woman that he loves. We are free. Freedom is the basis of all love. It is the right use of our freedom that purchases for us certain freedom, for certain privileges that would not otherwise be ours. A father intends to send his son to college. There's a condition involved, namely the boy has to study. Suppose he does not study. He is remiss in his duty. He spends his time in playing. Thus, by an abuse of freedom, he loses the privilege of a higher education. There was no change in the father's mind. One could never say to the father, you're cruel because you do not send your son to college. Father's very willing to send his son to college, but the boy cannot get into college. He does not pass the test. In like manner, God wants to crown certain gifts that we have. He wants to crown the right use of our freedom. He wants to give us something as our own, which is not really our own. And all we have to do to possess the great gift and privilege of God is to pass the test. It's an easy test. A test of loving Him, which is our perfection. Test is the acknowledging of our dependence upon God, which is the condition of our relative independence. Now, this law that pervades the universe was first applied to angels. Before we talk, therefore, of the fall of man, we are going to talk about the fall of the angels. About angels are very clearly mentioned in sacred scripture, and pagans believed in angels. Reason somehow suggested to them that just as there is matter in the universe, just as the material universe is crowned with man, who is a mixture, as it were, of matter and spirit, so there ought to be above man certain spirits. And these were called angels. Certainly, one would not say that there should not be any intermediary, for example, between an oyster and a man. Does it not seem reasonable that between the development of the oyster in nature and the development of man, there ought to be some other kinds of life in between?
It is equally reasonable to assume that between the infinite God, who is pure spirit, and ourselves, there ought to be intermediary spirits that are not infinite, but are certainly far more perfect than we are. God therefore created myriads and myriads of angels who are bodiless spirits. They have no noses, they have no mouths, they have no ears, they are just pure mind. They are therefore without bodies, they are without wings, despite all of the pictures that you ever see of angels. They have brilliant intellects, far greater than any human intellect. And an angel is created. Every angel was created. Therefore, angels are creatures. They are dependent upon God. They are endowed with freedom. Now, because they are free, they also have the possibility of denying that dependence on God. This is the kind of a test, perhaps, that God put them to. He merely asked them to love him. Love would consist in them acknowledging their dependence and thus perfecting themselves. He would then confirm them in glory. They were not immediately confirmed. Perhaps this test could be explained to you something like unto maybe the test that a spider was once subjected to. A spider one day let himself down from the roof of a barn. And he let himself down through that tender and slight and slender web, just a string. The spider was very anxious to enjoy all of the flies and the gnats and the worms that were in the barnyard. When the spider got down to the barnyard, the spider spread a great web. Into that web came a great feast of flies and everything that can be served at a banquet of a spider. When finally the spider was full of all of these gifts and blessings, the spider looked up all the way to the roof of the barn and saw that slim thread reaching all the way down, and he said, "I wonder what's that doing up there?" So he cut it down. He lost his web, he lost his banquet, he lost everything. Dependence, as you see, is sometimes a great independence, as it is in the Constitution of the United States. Why, for example, are we independent? Because, as the Constitution of the United States puts it, God has endowed us with certain unalienable gifts. In other words, no state, no government, no dictator ever gave us our basic rights. They came from God. If the state gave us those rights, the state could take them away. It is therefore by acknowledging our dependence upon God that we are independent. So with the angels, so with man, so with everyone. The sunbeam denies its dependence upon the sun. It's no longer a sunbeam. So the blessings, the gifts that the angel received were to be confirmed and made permanent only on condition that they would pass the test of love. Now their sin, for they sinned, was an abuse of freedom. It was a sin of pride. They wanted to be free. They wanted to be like unto God. They could not sin by sex, because they had no bodies. They could not sin by avarice, because they had no pockets, not even in their wings. For they sinned only by an undue exaltation of their intellect. In other words, I'm going to be independent of God. I'm going to be a God myself. There are some theologians who say that the angel looked into the future and saw God incarnate as Christ. And then seeing their own glory as angels, they said, "Well, we will not fall down and adore any God that would humble himself to human form."
That is only a guess. But the truth is, they wanted to be like the uncreated, though they were the created. And the leader of them all, Lucifer, let forth his battle cry, Non serviam, I will not serve. They were guilty because they did not love, and so they lost all of the blessings that they received, and one third of them fell, and they became what are known as the fallen angels, the devils. Prophet Isaiah spoke of the angels as follows. What fallen from heaven thou, Lucifer, that once did herald the dawn? I will scale the heavens, such was thy thought. I will set my throne higher than God's stars, the rival of the Most High. That, in the language of Isaiah, was the sin of the angels, and their sin cannot be forgiven. Our sins can. Now, why cannot an angel's sin be forgiven? Well, an angel's sin cannot be forgiven because when an angel decides anything, it sees all of the consequences of its acts with perfect clarity. It sees the effects of all of its decisions in exactly the way that you and I see, for example, the principle of contradiction once it is explained to us. Principle of contradiction is that a thing cannot be and not be at one and the same time and under the same formal circumstances. For example, a bee cannot be an elephant at one and the same time and under the same formal circumstances. Once that statement is made, you see it clearly. You can never go back on the principle of contradiction. This microphone is not a rose. Absolutely clear to you. Now, an angel sees the consequences of all of its resolutions and choices just as you see that principle. You can never take the principle of contradiction back. It's part of your mental life always. When an angel, therefore, chose to rebel against God, to make itself God, to deny love, it made pardon forever impossible. But with you and me, it's a little different. We do not always see so clearly the effects of our decisions. And because our mind is darkened, and because our intellect is weakened, and our will is poor in its resolutions, God allows pardon. In fact, our Lord said to Peter, in answer to his question, how often should I forgive? Our Lord said, 70 times 7. That did not mean 490. It meant that no limit was to be placed upon forgiveness. In the fall of the angels, therefore, we can see sin in its nakedness. There is pure sin. It is an attempt to undo the creative act, an affirmation of self-existence, of self. Now there's evil in the universe by an abuse of freedom. It's the only way that evil ever came into the world, and the only way that evil ever can come into the world. Notice also that the world is out of joint before man arrived in it. Somewhere in God's universe, there's a crack, a fissure. Something has gone wrong. And it has gone wrong because someone did not use freedom rightly.
Someone use freedom in the sense of the right to do whatever you please instead of the right to do whatever you want. Look back over the evolution of the universe. See all of the prehistoric animals that have come into being, passed away. Everywhere in the unfolding of the cosmos, there have been deformations, biological sprouts came to dead ends. Everywhere there are blind alleys. To ask, why should the sin of the angels affect the universe? Well, one reason might be that lower creation was put under the supervision of some of the angels. And when they rebelled against God, the effects of it in some way were registered in the material universe. Nature became dislocated. Look at a complicated machine. Disturb one of the big wheels. Break a cog. And you will also disturb all of the little wheels. Throw a rock into a pond, it will affect, in some way through ripples, even the most distant shore. It could be, therefore, that the fall of the angels accounted for maybe the chaos that was on the earth as described in the book of Genesis. There is every indication that something went wrong before man was made. Now maybe this evil influence is going to affect man. When I began this lesson, I said that I was going to talk about original sin. And I had every intention of doing it. The reason our timing is off and we did not get into the subject of original sin is because we are talking without notes. If we had written everything out, there would not be any of these mistakes. But it's always better, perhaps, talk without notes. I always remember what an Irish woman said when she heard a bishop read a sermon. She said, glory be to God, if he can't remember it, how does he expect us to? This does not mean that we're not going to talk about original sin. You can already see the beginnings of it. To some extent, and in a very broad kind of way, perhaps the fall of the angels might be called the original sin because it introduced evil into the world. But I know that you will forgive this imperfection. There are many imperfections in these talks. But because we're giving them to converts and giving them out of our heart, we show the effects of original sin. The occasional mistakes that you hear, they would not exist if there had not been the fall of the angels and eventually the fall of man. We suffer from the penalty of the introduction of evil into the universe. But to conclude, there is evil somewhere in God's universe. Something has gone wrong. Maybe those spirits that have lost the great blessings that God gave them, it would have been theirs if they had only been true to the test of love. Maybe those evil spirits will be jealous of God ever giving us blessings. They might try to destroy us, to win us away from privileges. God will certainly put us to the test. That test takes place in the Garden of Paradise. That will be the subject of our next lesson. God love you.

0: want to hear is true.
1: Catholic commentary. Spiritual warfare. Stay ready so you don't have to get ready. Jesus 911.
2: And we are live on an incredible, a phenomenal, a fantastic Friday, ready to rock and roll with you all. And it is the feast of the incredible Saint John Henry Newman today. And because it is his saint day, his day that we say, pray for us, great Saint John Henry Newman, we're going to be talking about the development of doctrine. We hear about it all the time. Within Catholicism, we talk about development of doctrine. Other religions might try and shy away from it. We have no issue saying that doctrine can develop. But what does doctrine developing mean? Does it mean that the Catholic Church invented new dogmas, meaning there are teachings that weren't there before that the Catholic Church then came out and invented? Does that mean that? Well, we're going to dive in and we're going to talk about the incredible Anglican who converted to Catholicism. I love him dearly because, and may he pray for us, because on my way to converting, I read a lot of the great St. John Henry Newman, and he resisted for a bit of a minute there. And he was an Anglican. I've always said, if you are within the realms of Anglicanism, Lutheranism, it's only a matter of time before you come to the fullness. And my near and dear brother, Dr. Boyce, says, for those in Anglicanism, you're in the minor leagues. You're going to eventually come up to the major leagues. That's how it is. If you're Anglican or Lutheran, there's only so long that you're going to paddle in those waters and feel comfortable until you realize, hey, that's enough is enough. I gotta embrace real apostolic Christianity. And he did that. He did that. But before we even dive in to the incredible one, we're going to get prayered up. Our near and dear friend, our near and dear brother, the man, the myth, the legend, St. Francis Babytoe. So happy to have a prayer from you, my friend. We're going to dive in. All of y'all, how y'all doing today? Better to serve Egypt than to die. As Israel arrived at the Red Sea, they cried out, "It is better to serve Egypt than to die in the desert." Israel saw that obeying the Lord by proceeding through the desert of God's purifying love was not worth it, that it is better to serve the flesh. Oftentimes when God has given us the same decision, we have chosen to serve the Egypt of our flesh. We must be unlike Israel, who grumbled at God's loving purification, and choose to be intimate with the suffering of Jesus. Sister of God's love, Gemma Galgani, help us to be faithful when God desires our purification. Beautiful Queen Mary, help us to die daily by choosing your Son over the flesh. Holy Face, help us to accept everything that is meant for our good and holiness. Father, Son, Holy Spirit, faithful, how y'all doing? I hope you all are having an incredible morning, an incredible day. And I want to remind you all, we're taking any and all of your questions, any questions you may have about the development of doctrine. But we're even talking about the great John Henry Newman today. Now, imagine being a respected and incredibly respected Anglican priest at Oxford University. You were deeply committed to ancient apostolic Christianity. Imagine believing that the Church of England had preserved the ancient faith. Well, Rome had introduced later corruptions. That was St. John Henry Newman. You got it right. Born in London in 1801, the incredible Newman became a leading figure in the Oxford movement. And, well, he loved the early fathers. In fact, you can read some of his stuff before he became Catholic. He already loved the early fathers. Look, if you love the early church fathers and you end up studying early church councils, it's only a matter of time before you become Catholic. You're not going to remain Anglican. You're not. There are churches that are out there that are closer to Catholicism, Anglicanism being one of them, Lutheranism to a certain extent, but you're not going to read the fathers and you're not going to read the councils and you're not going to become learned in them and remain Protestant very long. It doesn't happen unless you just think that all of Christianity got wrong for a real long time. But he couldn't fight it long enough. he believed that you had to look at antiquity. There was a big problem, though. The more and more that Newman studied the ancient faith, the more difficult it became to maintain that Catholicism was just a collection of medieval inventions. In 1845, that would be the year that he published his famous essay on the development of Christian doctrine, and he would enter the Catholic Church that same year. He would become ordained a Catholic priest in 1847 and made a cardinal in 1879. He was canonized in 2019, but what on earth brought him to Rome? What brought him to Rome? It was his deep understanding of the Church Fathers and that historical continuity of Catholic doctrine. Newman knew, and he recognized, that the ancient church was a living church. It confronted heresies. It clarified doctrines. It formulated creeds. And it did that from the very beginning. And it did that with a living, breathing hierarchy, with priests, with deacons, with shepherds, bishops, and a bishop of Rome from the very beginning. When you look at early church history, what do you do as a Protestant? Do you pretend and imagine in your head that there is an underground, hidden kind of church that matches your ecclesiology? That would be the kind of conspiracy theory somebody would have to adopt and pray that there is some kind of shred of evidence for that to try to say, or to try to say, to believe you have any kind of hold in ancient Christianity. Indeed, Protestantism doesn't. The early church lived, breathed, and acted like a Catholic church. And he realized that. And another verse that really did echo within his very being. The Gospel of St. John, chapter 16, verse 13. When the Spirit of truth comes, he will guide you into all truth. Now, our Lord promised the Holy Spirit would guide his church. Now, that doesn't mean the Holy Spirit is going to reveal a new gospel. It doesn't mean that. It means the church would be guided into a greater and a fuller understanding of the revelation, the divine revelation already given by our Lord. Newman didn't become Catholic because he abandoned Christianity. That's not why he became Catholic at all. He became Catholic because his understanding of ancient Christianity changed. And we would hope that people would all be open to learning. He was open to learning, and that learning led him eventually home to Rome. We like that, man. Led him home to Rome. But what is the development of doctrine? You hear that very often, and people begin to scratch their noggin. We have people within evangelicalism, within even people that don't know better within the world of orthodoxy. Usually you're not going to encounter an orthodox scholar misunderstanding. Usually you're going to encounter individuals that are new converts that don't know any better, that reject the development of doctrine. Now, we've got to talk about what the development of doctrine is to begin with. Now, we have to lay out a really important critical distinction. Development is not the same thing as invention. That's a big point we got to lay forth. The Catholic Church teaches and has always taught that public revelation really did reach its fullness in Jesus Christ and was handed on by the apostles. When you look at Jude 3 speaks of the faith which was once for all handed down or delivered to the saints. Once for all. We affirm that. We don't believe the church can manufacture new divine revelation. We don't believe that. So what does develop then? What is developing? Here is where people get it really mixed up and they get it wrong. They'll say, okay, well then, if the church isn't manufacturing new divine revelation, what on planet Earth develops? Our understanding, our expression will develop, and the articulation of the revelation that has been handed or entrusted to the church, been handed on or entrusted. Think of a seed, little tiny one. What will that seed grow into? One day it'll grow into a tree. The tree will look really different than the seed, right? It has branches, it has leaves, it's got roots, it's got fruit, man. It's bearing fruit. But is it the same living organism? It is indeed. There's no doubt. Think about the doctrine of the Trinity. In the Bible and in the first century, Christians are worshiping Father, Son, and Holy Spirit. In fact, the baptismal creed is right there, the formula in Matthew 28, in the Gospel of St. Matthew 28, chapter 28, verse 19. But the church had not yet, at that time that St. Matthew penned his Gospel account, had not yet developed the fully developed terminology of Nicaea 325 or even of Constantinople 381. Does that mean the Trinity was invented in the 4th century? Absolutely not. The terminology would be refined to protect the truth already revealed in divine revelation. Faithful, we got a lot more to come, all on the development of doctrine, all on divine revelation, all on the incredible Saint John Henry Newman on his phenomenal, fantastic feast day. May he pray for all of us. We got a lot more to come, and we're tackling your questions as well. Audience, don't go anywhere.

And we are back, and we're having an incredible time on a fantastic Friday. How are you all doing today? Y'all having a good day? Good morning? Good evening? We hope y'all are having a great one. How are you all doing today? And are you all prayered up and you all ready to hear all about theology? We hope you all are having a great day. What are you all drinking right now? We haven't done a drink round call in a bit of a minute. What are you all enjoying to drink? Maybe you're in a part of the world when you're enjoying tequila or real cold beer. Maybe you're hanging out on the beach right now. You're tuning into Virgin Most Powerful Radio. You're enjoying a margarita. Maybe you're enjoying a Diet Coke. Maybe you're in the morning. You're thinking, William, I ain't on that beach, but I wish I was there. And you're enjoying a coffee or whatever it is, or a Diet Coke, whatever it is you're enjoying. Shout out to you wherever you all are in the world. We hope you're having a great time. Maybe you're a truck driver. We know a few of you all that are incredible truck drivers. Maybe you're an amazing truck driver. And by virtue of being a truck driver, you're tuning in. We hope you're having an incredible day, an incredible afternoon, morning, evening, whatever. So we go back to the development of doctrine. So it doesn't mean the Trinity was invented in the fourth century. It doesn't mean that. It means that. There you go. It means that the terminology was refined to protect the truth already

People may think that Newman invented the idea of the development of doctrine. Brothers and sisters, if you remember only one church father from today's program, remember St. Vincent of Lerin. Please, for me, remember St. Vincent of Lerin, who, yes, he taught the development of doctrine, because nearly 1,400 years before St. John Henry Newman even wrote his famous essay, St. Vincent explicitly discussed the development of Christian doctrine. And he did so in astonishingly clear language. In chapter 23 of his commonatorium, St. Vincent will ask, he'll ask whether there can be progress in the church's understanding of religion. His answer? Absolutely. He will distinguish, and this is big time. This is big time. He will distinguish perfectus, which is genuine progress, from permutatio, which is an alteration that changes a thing into something else. And I've got to tell you, every time I talk to a Reformed Protestant, I tell them, it seems like your faith has mutated over time. They don't understand. I'm taking it directly from St. Vincent of Lerin, who will call out people that don't have real genuine progress and real development of doctrine. Rather, they have a mutation, an alteration that changes a thing into something else. The early reformers had no issue believing in Mother Mary as perpetual virgin and many other things about Mother Mary. The modern day Protestants, good luck finding any that believe that. That isn't a development. That's a mutation. That's a mutation. And the great St. Vincent de Lerin taught that understanding, knowledge, and wisdom of the entire Ecclesia, church, should really increase all across the centuries, all the while preserving the same faith. Now, we want you to hear, listen to its beautiful formulation. In the same doctrine, in the same sense, and in the same meaning, and we've put the Latin there for you, that should blow you away. We're in the 400s, 5th century Catholicism right there. Then the incredible St. Vincent will compare doctrinal growth to the development of a human body. I like that one a lot. A child will become an adult. The adult is larger, stronger, and more mature. The adult goes and he hits the gym and he's pumping iron, man. It's big. He begins to eat those delicious Texas steaks. It's big. But the adult will remain the same person. Likewise, that when we talk about Christian doctrine, it can become more precise without changing the essential identity. That was the beating heart of the theology of the great St. John Henry Newman, and the fathers before him taught it as well. And St. Vincent went even further. He, in his incredible writing, would compare Christian doctrine to wheat growing from seed. So if the apostles planted wheat, he said, the church cannot legitimately harvest weeds and then call them wheat, right? But the wheat is supposed to grow. That is exactly the distinction Catholic theology has got to make between development and corruption. Between development and corruption. Now, we then have to ask our evangelical friends, if all doctrinal development is a Catholic invention, why did St. Vincent of Lerin in the 400s teach doctrinal development? Why? Why? He, without a doubt, unmistakably taught the principle that genuine doctrinal understanding can increase over time. That is one of the main, that is one of his main patristic foundations. And by the way, you can find the commonatorium on newadvent.org. You don't have to pay a penny. It's available for free online. Want to give an incredible shout out to the man himself. Thank you so much for your support. Catholic S'mores. We love him dearly. He is a magnificent member, and the guy is a truck driver doing great work. A lot of the stuff those truck drivers do, a lot of you all would not be willing to do or able to do. The long hours that they travel, the long hours they work,
and what they transport in order to make sure that we get our goods. Tremendous, tremendous. The Lord bless you. The Lord keep you healthy for many more years. He said, Red, you mentioned truck drivers just as I joined. It's like you summoned me. I did, man. I did, brother. How you doing today? Are you driving today? Are you driving? And how are you doing? Are you ready, thrilled, and pumped for the weekend? We hope you are, my friend. And everyone else tuning in. Everyone else tuning in. I tell you one thing. Nobody's going to become a Jehovah's Witness reading the early church fathers. I can guarantee you that. And nobody's converting to Pastor Billy Bob's church. I can promise you that. People that read the early church fathers, no. You might be reading the Temu version of the early church fathers if they made you Jehovah's Witness. You're probably reading the Temu version of them. Yeah, definitely reading the Temu version, which has all these messed up recensions and what have you. You ain't reading the church fathers. I tell you that right now. You're not reading the early church fathers. They're not going to, they're not going to make you become a Jehovah's Witness. I can promise you that. I can guarantee you that. People may wonder, hold on, William. Okay, you're telling me St. Vincent of Lorraine. All right, but, you know, outside of him, St. Vincent of Lorraine, but then, you know, John Henry Newman, you know, you don't have anybody else, pretty much just two people, really? Development of doctrine is complete and total baloney. It's complete and total baloney. I don't believe it at all. Well, we're not only telling you him alone. It isn't him alone. We even have the great St. Irenaeus of Lyon. He was the one who knew the apostles deposited the whole of faith in the church. He knew that. But we're going even earlier now. We're traveling to the second century. And our incredible witness is the legendary St. Irenaeus of Lyon. He was a bishop who knew St. Polycarp, Bishop Polycarp, who in turn had known the apostle St. John, who was taught and trained by St. John. And St. Irenaeus was combating the Gnostics. These heretics claimed to possess secret teachings unknown to the ordinary believers. How did St. Irenaeus respond? Well, he appealed to the public teaching of the apostolic churches. All you got to do is listen to Against Heresies 3:4-1, where St. Irenaeus will compare the apostles to a wealthy man depositing treasure in a bank. I've never heard anybody bring up that analogy. I don't know why. Maybe because people don't read a lot. We got to read more, faithful. We got to read more. We've got to read more. He compared the apostles to a wealthy man depositing treasure in a bank. What did they deposit? Well, everything pertaining to the truth. Where? Where did they deposit it? In the church, in the ecclesia. St. Irenaeus will explain that Christians should consult the ancient churches founded by the apostles when doctrinal controversies arise. Think about what this means. The apostles entrusted the church with the fullness of the Christian faith. But hold on. St. Irenaeus also says, look, we know that not every possible controversy has already been settled through every precise theological formula. He knew it in his time. There were new heretical groups rising even in his time. But rather he taught that the church, the ecclesia, has the apostolic tradition, and it has that tradition that can truly judge later controversies that would arise. That church really does have that, that can deal with later controversies that arise. And in his Against Heresies, he'll make another incredible point. This is a point that I've always thought to be amazing. He will teach that even a great and a smart, you know, you can be a great and you can be a smart Christian teacher. They cannot produce another faith. They can't. But you can be brilliant. You can be incredibly smart. And you can learn and explain the contents of the faith in a great way. There is a distinction. The faith remains one. But you can deeper. You can explain deeper. You can explain things in a deeper, more precise manner.
So St. Irenaeus is another one that taught this this concept. But he isn't the only one. We encounter the great St. Gregory of Nazianzus. The great Nazianzus says that the Trinity was revealed with greater clarity. What does he mean by that? Does he mean the doctrine of the Trinity isn't in the Bible? No, he doesn't mean that. Over and over, you're going to hear these incredible fathers, and sometimes some, you know, in the modern era that we live in, a lot of evangelicals try to use the church fathers. They try to want to give them a tip of the hat. It isn't wise. We want to be clear. It isn't wise to try and use them if you're an evangelical. Why is it not wise to try and use the early fathers if you're an evangelical? Well, you're going to have to stick around so we can tell you why it isn't wise. We got a lot more to come, faithful. Don't go anywhere.

back, and boy, are we having a great time. I love talking about the development of doctrine, love talking about the great and human, love talking about the faith. How y'all doing today? Y'all having a great one? What did the great Saint Gregory of Nazianzus mean when he said that the Trinity was revealed with greater clarity? What do you mean? How can you tell us that? And why do we say that evangelicals shouldn't use the early fathers, Protestants? Look, I can't help but laugh because every time I hear Protestants, they have a great time. They'll begin quoting the early fathers to help them. They'll quote them, say, look, the early church fathers, they believe Christ was God. They believe in the Trinity too. They believe all these biblical books were the word of God. Look at that, man. They believe like me. And then you read what they believed about the Holy Eucharist, prayer for the dead, purgatory, the Marian teachings, and on. And then that smile goes all the way down and drops down to Hades when you find out that, yeah, they believed in the Trinity. They believed in the deity of Christ. They also believed all these things that as they were Catholic, you don't believe them. Protestants don't use the church fathers. Don't use them. A well-learned Catholic is going to expose that. Don't use them. I can tell you that right now. Now, St. Gregory of Nazianzus was one of the great Cappadocian fathers, and he helped defend the divinity of Christ, the divinity of the Holy Spirit too. But he also understood something really important. He said, look, we know that the Trinity is biblical, but then when you look at his Oration 31, he will explain that the Old Testament proclaims the Father openly. And he clearly believed that the pre-incarnate Son was the Angelos, the angel of the Lord. But he said the New Testament revealed the Son more clearly and would disclose the Holy Spirit in greater clarity. And later on, of course, why did he bring that up? Because he was also dealing with the heretics. He was also dealing, yes, brother, yes, my friend, at 10:15 p.m. your time, 4:15 p.m. my time. Definitely, my friend. So he was dealing with the Pneumatomachians, which were the spirit fighters that were fighting against the Holy Spirit being Almighty God. He said, look, the Holy Spirit is Almighty God. We have greater clarity that's been laid out from the Old to the New Testament. But he said God was preparing his people to receive the fullness of the Trinitarian truth. Now, we've got to distinguish between two things. That is very important. We need to show that there is progressive revelation, and that happens between the Old and the New Testament. But once that is done, public revelation is complete in Christ and in the apostolic witness, meaning divine revelation, public revelation ends with the death of the last apostle. It ends with the death of the last apostle. And of course, the last apostle, he died after, of course, shortly after writing, his apocalypse. But either which way, St. Gregory demonstrates that greater explicitness doesn't mean a different truth at all. Think about Constantinople 381. The church will solemnly define and affirm the divinity of the Holy Spirit. But did the bishops invent the Holy Spirit's divinity? Of course not. In fact, if you look at a letter to the Egyptian bishops at Nicaea, they're already professing the divinity of the Holy Spirit there. So that's not a good argument. It isn't a good one at all. Now, here's another one that might surprise you. Homoousios. St. Athanasius, and was the word homoousios an invention? By the way, homoousios was utilized in an incorrect manner before being utilized in a proper manner. Now, here's a question that every Protestant who attacks Catholic doctrinal development should consider. Where does the Bible use the word homoousios? It doesn't. The word means of the same substance or consubstantial. Now, this term became central to the Nicene Creed, and it was used even before that, by the way. In fact, there was controversy that it was used at the Nicene Creed because it was used in a heterodox fashion before that. But we're not going to get into that right now. Arius taught,
incorrectly, man. He taught the Son of God was a mere creature. He denied that the Son was eternally divine in the same sense as the Father. That's heresy, man. And the bishops at Nicaea, they knew they needed language that would exclude the Arian interpretation of sacred scripture. They knew that. So they confessed the Son was homoousios ta pateri, consubstantial with the Father. Now, imagine someone standing up at Nicaea and shouting, show me that exact Greek word in the Bible. What would St. Athanasius have said? He would have said, sit down, bonehead. Probably would have said, sit down, bonehead. But in De Decretis, St. Athanasius says that the bishops adopted the terminology that they needed to safeguard the ancient teaching against those that were evasive. Who were those that were evasive? No, the Arians were, man. They said Jesus was God, but he wasn't of the same substance as the Father. He was homoiousios, similar substance. But the Catholic Church said it was homoousios, of the same substance. Notice how they were being sneaky. They're being evasive. And St. Athanasius said, we need this clarity because there are some people trying to be sneaky, trying to be evasive. And we find that even today, don't we? Even today, where there are all kinds of people that try to say, well, this is what the church teaches, so I'm going to teach this. Or there's people that think that you can support abortion or all these things, and they claim to be Catholic. You can't be Catholic and support abortion or any of these other things that the Catholic Church is clearly, clearly taught against. You just can't do it. There's just no way. There's no way. But even in the time of the great Saint Athanasius, people were being evasive. They were trying to be. But trying to be evasive, man. And in De Decretis, we can see this. So, and where do we have this terminology in the Bible? Well, it's in the Bible, even though we don't have the Greek word homoousios. Look at John 1:1, and the Word was God. And then look at John chapter 10, 30, verse 30. I and the Father are one. And then look at Hebrews 1:3, which will describe the Son as bearing the very character, the very imprint of God's nature. So the doctrine is already present there in Revelation. It's already there. And the conciliar vocabulary would clarify and defend it. But notice something pretty fascinating. Some early writers had used the term homoousios in different ways. And the word itself had a complicated history. We're not going to get into that right now. We're not going to, because that really would require, that might even require like a whole show just on the word homoousios. By the way, audience, are you enjoying this? You all are sleepwalking to today's show, and I get it. Been a long week. It's Friday, man. People are sleepwalking. They're ready for the weekend, but we want you to wake up a little bit. You're enjoying the show. Are you learning anything? So we're confusing people in homoousios. They're confused. So we're going to move on to St. Basil. St. Basil the Great says, not everything apostolic was written as a formal definition. That's a great point right there. Not everything apostolic was written as a formal definition. Brothers and sisters, this is enormous. The great St. Basil the Great is presenting a giant challenge to everyone out there. Everyone that thinks that every teaching it's got to be in the Bible itself as an explicit proposition. You're in trouble, man. You're in big time trouble. In On the Holy Spirit 2766, St. Basil will discuss traditions received in the church. He will distinguish between traditions transmitted in writing and practices received through apostolic tradition. There you go. And guess what? Among his examples, did you all know this? Among his examples are making the sign of the cross. Did you know that? And turning towards the East in prayer and certain other aspects as well. He said, in the name of the Father, Son, and the Holy Spirit, making the sign of the cross has been handed down in apostolic tradition. Isn't that incredible? Isn't that amazing? St. Basil did not think tradition was bad, or it was a taboo word, like many modern-day Protestants believe.
He knew the church had inherited worship. And the way it was inherited was a great testimony and witness to the faith. And this is why doctrinal development matters. Why? Because doctrine is not only preserved through written books. You're not going to say, well, I'm going to open up the Bible. It's got to have everything there and there alone. What does the Bible teach that principle to begin with? Where on earth does the Bible teach that principle to begin with? No, we know that doctrine can be preserved as well in the liturgy, in the liturgos, in prayer life, in sacramental practice, in creeds, and in the ordinary lived life of the church as well. We know that. Even before it was made a dogma, the teaching that Mary at the end of her earthly life was taken body and soul into heavenly glory by our Lord was already built into the life of the church, into the liturgy, and into the ordinary life of the church. It was already built into that. Meaning, people are already celebrating that long before it ever became a dogma. So no, we don't believe the church creates or invents new dogmas. Doctrine can develop. We don't believe the church will invent a dogma. That is an important point. That is a very important point we need to hammer home. And now here's another thing. Did you all know the great Saint Augustine said that the church can understand something more clearly than earlier bishops did? Now, here's an incredible aspect taught by the great Saint Augustine, who recognized the historical clarification of doctrine. Faithful, we got a lot more to come. You don't want to go anywhere. We got great stuff coming.

And we are back and we're having a great time. And I'm glad people are paying attention because we got a request and we're going to have to do it. We're going to have to follow up on it. The incredible brother, Joel Evan McDaniel, we love him dearly. Thank you for your support, my friend. God bless you. Faithful, we would not be able to do any of what we do without your support. You all are beyond goated. Y'all are beyond incredible. And the incredible Joel says, hey, man, you got to do a whole show on homoousios. Or give us a class on Patreon. We will do that. Also, he says, baby is great. And thank you and everyone for the prayers. God bless. I'll tell you one thing, buddy. Just get ready for those long, sleepless nights, man. There you go, man. Congratulations, my dear friend. Hope everything is going great. Hope you're having a tremendous day, morning, evening, afternoon. Well, you know, you're having a great one, brother. Enjoy it, my friend. Praying for you, praying for your wonderful bride as well, and your wonderful little baby, my friend. Glad everything is going great. Keep us updated, my friend. Keep us updated. And do as St. Augustine said, baptize your babies, man. Baptize them, dude. St. Augustine would say, he would look at you right there. Look at that. Like he's doing in the image right there. He'd look at you like he's doing right there in the image right there and say, baptize your babies, man. There you go, man. There you go. All righty. Dude, I'm 47 with three kids. I'm ready in my unreadiness. That's it. That's the best. There you go, man. That is the best, brother. You rock, my friend. Brothers and sisters, we're at Augustine, another remarkable church father who recognized the historical clarification of doctrine, the great St. Augustine. And we're going to examine a real theological controversy. In the third century, St. Cyprian of Carthage believed that converts who had received baptism in heretical communities, they needed to be baptized before entering the Catholic Church. And then there were other bishops that didn't agree. They disagreed. You know, there's a bit of a quarrel going on here. And eventually the church upheld in a definitive manner the validity of baptism administered outside visible Catholic boundaries, provided it was properly celebrated, right? Now we got to listen carefully because, and we want you to listen carefully. St. Augustine defended this position against the Donatists. And in his book on baptism, book 2, chapter 3, paragraph 4, St. Augustine will explain that even earlier plenary councils, now this is important, can be corrected by later ones when something hidden becomes better understood. Hold on, William. Ecumenical councils can correct one another? Oh, man, William, you're giving some great ammo into the hands of the Protestants, man. I thought ecumenical councils were, I thought they were infallible and binding. How many councils were around in the time of Augustine? For those of you that are scratching your noggin, you're like, well, there are two, right? St. Augustine was only aware of one. He was only aware of one. He's teaching that local councils can do that. Local ones, meaning that the church can resolve questions as debates rage on. That is the point. It has nothing to do with ecumenical councils. Nothing to do with that at all. It's a great point, though. And then we encounter the great St. Cyril of Jerusalem, who, you know, the creed is short, but the faith is enormous. It isn't just immense. It is gigantic. That's why we never stop learning, right? So let's talk a little bit about the creed. We got a little bit more time before we're done on the radio and before we don't see you again until Monday morning, man, or Monday afternoon, depending on where you are in the world. St. Cyril of Jerusalem told people that were preparing for baptism in the 400s, that he needed to instruct them. And his catechetical lectures are great, or the mystagogical ones, however you want to title them. They provide an incredible window into ancient Christianity. In Catechetical Lecture 5, 12, St. Cyril explains that the church's creed, it does have the essential teachings of sacred scripture into a concise, it's placed into a concise profession of faith, he lays out there. Think about that. Think about it.
The Bible has many books. The Greek has just a few words, but those few words summarize the essentials of our faith. Now think about how the church's creeds would develop historically. We know how they would. The ancient baptismal for professions, they were relatively brief early on, and then later creeds had way more elaborate, more detailed language. Why? Why? Because the church recognized she needed to exclude false interpretations. Arianism would force the church as well to articulate the Son's relationship to the Father with greater precision. Is that it? No. There were controversies over the Holy Spirit too that made the church add additional doctrinal clarity. The Pneumatomachians were spirit fighters, fighting against the Holy Spirit being Almighty God. And that isn't it. And there were later Christological disputes that, hey, they required more careful, detailed explanations of the divinity of our Lord. What about his humanity? What about Jesus having a human and a divine nature, the dual natures of Christ? What about the dual wills of Christ? All of this had to be dealt with. Now, does this mean the church changed religions every time a creed became more precise? Of course not. No. It means the church became more precise all the while confessing the same religion. Let me repeat it and say it louder for people there in the back that may not be hearing clear. Let's say it again. Does this mean the church changed religions every time a creed became more precise? Absolutely not. It means the church became more precise in confessing the same religion. That is the development of doctrine. That is what it is. And the great lectures of the great Saint Cyril are very important because they show us how the Bible, how baptism, how the creed, and how the church instruction could work all together. Just open up his treatment of the Holy Spirit. Open up, Catechetical Lectures 16 and 17. It will talk about the richly developed pneumatology already by that era. But St. Cyril is very clear. His incredible catechesis is showing us the living process through which the Catholic Church inherited this truth and is now explaining and defending it in a charitable manner and in a manner filled with clarity. And you know that I can't do a show. You know William cannot do a show without bringing up the canon. We got to bring up the canon, right? That's a powerful example of historical clarification. By the way, audience, we are taking in all your questions as we reach the tail end of the show. The canon, another powerful example of historical clarification. Brothers and sisters, here's a question for our Protestant friends. Did every Christian community have an identical, universally recognized list of 27 New Testament books from the word go? No, not at all. The books that would form the New Testament were written in the apostolic age. We know that. But recognition of the boundaries of the canon would develop. That would develop. Think about Eusebius. He's writing in the 4th century, and he's distinguishing between universally acknowledged and recognized books and disputed ones and rejected ones. And guess what? Among the books whose status was being debated were James, Jude, 2 Peter, 2 and 3 John. Some were even debating Revelation. Think about that.
the church would recognize the inspired writings handed down from the apostolic age. But how did the church do that? By querying the apostolic churches, by pinging the apostolic churches. That's how it was done. But there were complexities there. We don't get the canon from the word go. The principle is clear. There is a historical recognition and an authoritative, by the way, only an authoritative body can do it, an authoritative identifying of the biblical canon that required real discernment. There is no way around it. And here is my closing challenge for those that aren't Catholic and those that don't believe in this. If you accept the 27 book New Testament canon, you already accept the principle that Christians came to gather and to get greater clarity, greater historical clarity about an important question. And that is identical to the development of doctrine. It is. The New Testament books were apostolic from the beginning, but the church's universal, the church's Catholic recognition of their precise collection took time. Period. And that is my closing thought. My closing thoughts for you before we hit the weekend and we celebrate the incredible feast of the amazing St. John Henry Newman. May he pray for us. And faithful man, we got a lot of great shows planned for you all next week. Every week we do. If you don't yet have the incredible, goated, Virgin Most Powerful radio app, you gotta get your hands on the amazing Virgin Most Powerful radio app. Get your hands on it. Happy Friday. Go out there and worship Jesus, faithful. We love you. See you soon again.

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0: And welcome everybody to Hands-On Apologetics. You have entered into Virgin Most Powerful's Apologetics Dojo. It's great to be with you today. Oh man, yeah, it's always right before the show starts that my trusted computer decides to update its files. So for those live stream peeps, hello. You know, those things will look a little different, but nevertheless, the show is still the same. In fact, we got a fantastic show in store for us today. We're going to be chatting with Brian Mercier. And Brian, we're going to be talking about Marian dogmas, the five Marian dogmas, and how to explain and defend them. So that's going to be a lot of fun. He's coming up on the other side of the break. And he's always got a lot of energy, a lot of knowledge. And what I love about Brian is he has a lot of experience as far as coming from the trenches. And so he knows how these arguments work. He knows what works, what doesn't work, and he's going to share all of that with us. So that's coming up on the other side of the break. On this side of the break, we're going to do what we always do. We're going to do our finding the fallacy. Today's finding the fallacy is the definitional retreat fallacy. And we're also going to meet an early church father, as you know. Every episode, we look at an early church father, learn a little bit about them, their biography, and this helps us fill in the reasons why we need to hearken to what they have to say about the Christian faith, about the Catholic faith, and show that our faith goes all the way back to the beginning. So John Cassian is up on the docket, and I think we're all set, so why don't we begin on the right foot by welcoming you all to the show. Welcome all of you listening on radio around the country. And as I said, live stream and podcast peeps, how you doing? 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So, you know, hey, life doesn't stop when you're doing stuff important, and maybe you're listening to Brian, and you have to go somewhere. 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Maybe the baby's crying. Whatever. 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So a very, very powerful tool indeed. Also, want to give you the official Dojo mailbox. If any of you would like to email me, I'd love to hear from you. It is questions@handsonapologetics.com. That's questions@handsonapologetics.com, and that does come directly to me, the sensei, and I do answer your emails. Not always timely, but I do try to answer them indeed. So let's go to our Finding the Fallacy segment for today. Today's Finding the Fallacy is the definitional retreat fallacy. And what is definitional retreat? Well, basically, it's a debate fallacy that relies on this serendipitous substitution of one concept for another. In other words, once you feel as if your opponent is starting to make ground and you're starting to see how the position you have is quickly crumbling underneath your feet, that's when you start changing the definition of terms. And that's definitional retreat. Under the guise of explaining that what the words really mean. And this tactic allows someone beaten in an argument to save face by claiming that he was really talking about something else or an exception to the standard view. So watch the definitional retreats. That's why, by the way, whenever you're talking with someone and they're using terms, it's always good to have them define it at the outset. Don't wait and leave the door open for this definitional retreat, because they will pull it, especially when you're talking about political or social things. Definitional retreat is very popular. But have them define terms, and many times that helps them as well. I mean, a lot of people never really thought deeply about what they believe and why they believe. And so just by having them define their terms at the outset, that could cause them to think a little bit more clearly about what they believe in. It also helps prevent today's finding the fallacy, which is the definitional retreat fallacy. So all you have to do is just remind them of what that original definition was at the outset. And you can help save a lot of time going down something that eventually will be vacated by your opponent. All right, let's meet our early church father for today. Like I mentioned earlier, St. John Cassian. Now, John is not a saint on the church's universal calendar, but he is reckoned and revered as a saint by a good many local churches in France. In spite of some evidence and arguments to the contrary, it remains most probable that Cassian was a native of southern Gaul, that is modern-day France. As a youth, in the company of an older friend Germanus, Cassian sojourned for a while in the monastery in Bethlehem. Later, about the year 385 AD, his pursuit of asceticism took him to Egypt, where he spent 7 years learning the science of asceticism from the monks and ascetics in the monastic homeland. The second time he came to Egypt, he spent another year in the deserts of Crete, in which later termed the habitat of the perfect monks. Sojourning on to Constantinople, he was ordained to the diaconate by St. Chrysostom himself, 405 AD. With Chrysostom in a second time in exile, Cassian, still in the company of Germanus, came to Rome, but after this, we hear no more of a faithful Germanus. In 415, Cassian, now a priest, founded two monasteries in Marseille, one for men and one for women, and there, until his death, about 20 years later, he ruled as the abbot of both monasteries. It was in these monasteries at Marseille and with Cassian that its father of the semi-Pelagianism was born. Originally, semi-Pelagianism was called Marcellianism because it came from Marseille. And if we fall into the common error of regarding semi-Pelagianism as no more than a kind of diluted Pelagianism, we'll never understand John Cassian, said Jurgen's Faith Early Fathers. As a semi-Pelagian, he held no brief at all with the Pelagians. The latter he roundly condemned. He regarded Pelagianism as the mother of Nestorianism, which he termed Pelagian's pupil and imitator, because while Pelagianism thought that man could by his own efforts and without God's help achieve righteousness, Nestorian taught that the man Jesus, by virtue of his conduct in life, came himself to deserve union with the divine majesty. In the latter notion, seems very similar to a rather common idea of our own times, in which to the effect that Christ only gradually came to realize that he was God and perhaps wasn't fully aware of it until he was hanging on the cross. It's the same as saying that his divinity was only gradually actualized, and perhaps it was not fully actualized until he was hanging on the cross. Possibly is because Nestorianism is not nearly so dead as the issue seems to be by some, and there is an effective revival of some of it by quote-unquote Catholic theologians even today, says Jurgen's Faith Early Fathers. The heresy never dies. It just changes its names, and it cannot recall any modern heresy that is really new, nor do I know of any ancient heresy that has been slain outright. Catholic doctrine is so entirely cohesive that if only one thread of it is cut, the whole unravels. Heresy, at least within the limited number of theological categories, seems to bear the similar stamp of cohesion, so that if a man fall into only one, he is soon forced to all, even the unseemly diametrically opposed. So semi-Pelagianism roundly denied that they were Pelagians, but they still thought that sometimes God bestowed his grace because, not before grace, man's natural goodness might bring him to turn first to God. The abbot St. John Cassian is remembered for three great works, and I'm going to have to translate this from the Latin on the fly here. It's the Institutes, which of course is really his number one work, which he's best known for, as well as the Collations and the Incarnation of Christ against Nestorius. And it's really the Institutes, I think, that he's probably best known for. And that is our early church father for today, St. John Cassian. So, lots of good stuff. Okay. And, so by the way, if anybody is wondering why the video looks kind of weird, and that's because my computer decided to update and right before the show time. So I'm using my laptop. So yeah, it is actually, I'd look a little better. At least everything's blurred out in the background, and maybe I'll use this more often. So it's a good thing that the Midwest Command Center has backup because of my computer. God bless it. Someday I'll update. All right. Coming up next, we have Brian Mercier. We're going to be chatting about Mary. If you want to stay tuned and hear it, you listen to Hands-On Apologetics. We'll be right back.
1: Now, back to Hands-On Apologetics with Gary Machuda. Here's Gary.
0: Hands-On Apologetics, and there's never a bad time to talk about Mary. And actually, I was really pleased to see this as a possible topic for today, because I don't think we really talk too much about Mary with our guest, who's Brian Mercier. Brian, as you know, is a retreat leader, apologist, author, you name it, he's done it, and he has a fantastic ministry called Catholic Truth, and I'll let him talk about that at the end of the show. And he's also an all-around great guy. So, Brian Mercier, welcome to Hands-On Apologetics. Oh, can't hear you, Brian. I think...
2: Can't hear me?
0: I can hear you now. Okay.
2: Oh, okay, good.
0: Yeah, yeah. So, how you doing?
2: It's great to be here, and it's always a pleasure to be here.
0: Yeah, yeah. It's always a joy to have you on the show, because you, my friend, have street cred. I mean, you've been in the trenches. You've heard it all, and you responded to it all. And that's why I'm really excited, because you mentioned Mary, and I was trying to think, did we ever have you on the show to talk about Marian doctrine? I don't think so.
2: I don't know if we have, which is very surprising if we haven't. Maybe once, you know, way back when, but I mean, this is one of the primary misunderstandings and misconceptions that Protestants and other people have. So, you know, it's a good topic.
0: Yeah, yeah, absolutely. It's never a bad time to talk about Mary. And Mary is quite contrary with a lot of non-Catholics. It's usually Marian teaching is usually the first that the hardest to overcome. And I know a lot of people who, even when they enter the Catholic Church, still struggle, at least with, if not Marian doctrine, at least a little bit with Marian devotion as well. Has that been your experience too?
2: Yes, absolutely. I mean, some are able to overcome it more than others, but yeah, some still struggle with it because, you know, from a young age, if you're in an anti-Catholic family or just a Protestant family, what do you hear repeated like a record player over and over and over again? Catholics worship Mary. Catholics worship Mary. They pray to Mary. They pray to Mary instead of God. You know, and if God won't give them something, then Mary will. You know, like, so there's a lot of misconceptions. They bow to her statues. They bow at her feet. They light candles to her. There's 50 Hail Marys to 5 Our Fathers in the rosary. I mean, just clearly there's so much more emphasis and focus on Mary. Some of them say she's even a goddess. So there's kind of a fear in the mind of Protestants that they don't want to offend God. They want to make sure that, you know, they love him and give him the proper devotion. And there's always this fear in their mind that they might be taking something away from God by going to Mary. Now, of course, this isn't across the board. I know many Protestants just from doing ministry who have fallen in love with Mary, who the rosary has changed their life. It's given them peace and more joy and the ability to overcome sin than they ever had as a Protestant. And they speak very highly of devotion to Mary.
0: Yeah, yeah, that's true. And it's really important not to pigeonhole Protestants, because there's a wide variety of beliefs within Protestantism. Some Anglo-Catholic Episcopalians or Anglicans, you know, they might have very rich devotion to Mary, where you know, a lot of other Protestants have none whatsoever, maybe an aversion to Mary. And that's especially true in terms of Catholic teaching about Mary.
2: Yeah, so true. I mean, you're absolutely right. Lutherans, Anglicans and some others have devotion, whereas others want nothing to do with her. Like, they have an aversion, as you said. I've literally talked to people and spoken with people who really want to give Mary no credit for anything. I had a conversation with a woman the other day on social media, and she was saying Mary's not a role model in the faith. Where does it say that the Bible says Mary's a role model in the faith? I'm like, really? Are we going here? Because I'm pretty sure even most Protestants think that she's a model of humility, faith, obedience. They might not take it to the level of Catholics as far as devotion, but they understand she's a godly woman. So you find everything.
0: Yeah. Yeah, that's true. That's true. So Marian dogmas. Why don't we go through some of the Marian dogmas and you can discuss each one in turn.
2: Sure. And if you don't mind, even before I get to the dogmas, I just want to say, you know, the first thing, you know, that people are going to ask us is, why do Catholics worship Mary? Or, you know, why do you guys have so much emphasis on Mary? And I think it's important to set a foundation for Protestants, Jehovah's Witnesses, Mormons, atheists, anyone who doesn't believe in God. Like, I made a little 1 minute video the other day about my uncle. He was an atheist, and he said, I can't for the life of me understand why you Catholics would go to Mary. If you really believe that Jesus is God, then why would you go to Mary? That's like, if you want to go to Maine, you first go to New Jersey and then you go to Maine. Why wouldn't you just go straight to Maine? He said, because we were from Boston. So it's New Jersey's out of the way.
0: Right.
2: So yeah. My point was, I said, you know, from the way you're looking at it, that's understandable, but it's not out of the way. Imagine you want to go to Maine and you're about to walk there, but you call an Uber driver instead, and the Uber driver comes and picks you up and drives you to Maine far faster and far more efficiently than you could get there yourself. I said, that's the way it is with Mary. I was like, in order to get our prayers answered, Jesus always said you had to have great faith, humility, and obedience. And Mary, it had the perfection of all of them. She had, and in heaven, she has perfect obedience, humility, and faith. And so the Bible says that the prayer of the righteous man avails much with God. So the more righteous you are, the more you're going to attain with God. So she actually brings our prayers to God more fully, more purely, and more confidently than we ever could, because she's pure before him. And he's like, okay, you know, that kind of makes some sense. So I really just want to say at the outset that, you know, our devotion to Mary is based on honoring her and everything that God did in her. The Bible says that we should honor those who God honors. And we should bless those who God blesses. And also we should curse those who God curses. It says that in the book of Genesis, among other places. So if God honors someone, he expects us to honor them. And God honored Mary by making her the mother of God, the mother of the Messiah, the second person of the Trinity. He was the first one to raise her up. He said, blessed are you among women, and blessed is the fruit of your womb. So we likewise bless her also. We honor her for everything that God has done in her life. We don't praise her. We don't worship her. We praise God. He's the master artist and she's the master painting. And if you were in a museum and you saw a beautiful painting and you would say, wow, that's beautiful. And as soon as the artist comes, you don't keep praising the painting. You praise the artist and tell him what a great job he did. And that's what it is with Mary. Any honor we give to Mary goes straight back to God, because it's all his work in her and she has nothing of herself. And so I think it's important that we let people know that it's all about Jesus. The focus is on Jesus, and anything that is of Mary always comes back to him anyways.
0: Yeah. Yeah. That's really important, because I think non-Catholics often make it the false dichotomy between, you know, giving honor to God alone and honoring God through his creation, as if the two aren't connected. But like, I love how you put that, because it really shows that honoring Mary is just another way to honor God. It's not a detraction from God or honoring something else other than God. It's part and parcel.
2: Exactly. And in fact, I just did a phenomenal interview with a former high up Jehovah's Witness on our Catholic Truth YouTube channel recently. And he actually made a great point that when Protestants tell him that you can't go to Mary because they're taking glory away from God. You're having too much focus in other places. He said, these are the same arguments that Jehovah's Witnesses use. He says, they don't celebrate Mother's Day because they think that you're taking too much focus away from God and putting it on your mother. They don't celebrate Father's Day. They don't celebrate any kind of birthday or anything where you celebrate someone else because it puts too much focus on them and takes it away from God, which really doesn't make sense because if we're going to follow that logic, we probably should never talk to anybody ever or celebrate anybody ever or even do anything except pray to God because, I mean, that's the way some people see it. It's just me and God. That's not the way it is. Jesus started a church. It's me, God, and the church because the church is his body. So we're a family. I think it was Steve Ray who said once that if you go into a castle and it's just vacant, it's barren, it's cold, there's no carpets on the floor, there's no masterpieces or pictures on the walls. You just go into the throne room and the rest of the castle is cold. Whereas in the Catholic view of things, we have pictures hanging everywhere, tapestries, rugs. We have our family surrounding us on all sides. And we also have the throne room. And in heaven, it's not going to just be me and Jesus. It's going to be us, Jesus, and everyone else in heaven as well. So the body of Christ, it's a family.
0: Yeah. Yeah. Yeah, very good. Yeah. It's important to understand, Mary in the context of the church, the body of Christ, and it's never just a me and Jesus kind of relationship, like you said. And of course, Mary is the mother of all Christians as well. So there is that connection too with Mary, with the body of Christ, the church.
2: Exactly.
0: Yep. Yeah. So yeah, very good. And so you have honoring Mary, you give a rationale for praying to Mary. Where do you want to start?
2: Sure. We could start. How about, there's probably not much time left in this segment. Why don't we start with Mary as the mother of God? Some people, a lot of Protestants have a problem with calling Mary the mother of God, and they just don't understand it. I don't know, Gary, if you've ever whacked a beehive with a stick like I have as a kid, but it's not fun. they come out buzzing and you pay heavy. And I feel like anytime you bring up a dogma of Mary, then you just get attacked like buzzing bees. And as soon as you say Mary's the mother of God, they say, Mary's not the mother of God. What do you think? She's the mother of God? Do you think she's eternal? Do you think she existed before God? She gave birth to God? How

0: you know, she didn't give birth to his divine side. We're not claiming that she gave birth to his divine side, you know, that she made him divine. I mean, this is literally the Nestorian heresy from the 5th century, like literally textbooks. They're taking the speaking points of a heretic in the 5th century who was kind of misrepresenting or presenting an incongruous approach to the incarnation, to the hypostatic union of Jesus Christ. I mean, many people have a misunderstanding about Nestorius. He was a Catholic priest. He believed in the divinity of Christ. But many people, you'll hear Catholics say, oh, he denied the divinity of Christ. He denied Christ's divine nature. No, he didn't. He just didn't believe that he was divine in womb. He didn't believe that Mary, you know, gave him his divine nature, and that he kind of assumed it later on. Mary only gave birth to, you know, his human nature, and then he became, you know, it's kind of a little bit mixed up. But reality is, I mean, we don't give birth to natures.
1: Yeah.
0: We don't give birth to natures. We give birth to persons. Mary gave birth to the person of Jesus Christ, who was both divine from eternity and human. So we're not saying she's the mother of God from eternity. We're just saying that she's the mother of God, who is Jesus. It's actually protecting his divinity.
1: Yeah, very well put. We're chatting with Brian Mercier of Catholic Truth on YouTube, talking about Mary, Marian doctrine, and a lot more to come right after this. Stay tuned.
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1: And welcome back, everybody. We're chatting with Brian Mercier of Catholic Truth on YouTube and social media, talking about Mary and great points on Mary as Mother of God. We don't give birth to natures. We give birth to persons, right? But we don't originate persons. It's not like your child is a piece of you in another body, right? It might have traits like you, but ultimately personhood is something that comes from God. So, the person of Christ is a divine person. And hence, you know, Mary's mother, God. I think that is so crystal clear. It really puts the focus on just precisely who Jesus is.
0: I find it ironic that, you know, St. Cyril of Jerusalem, who was also a bishop, and he kind of tore Nestorius a new one, you know, he kind of ripped him to shreds over this. And I really like what he said, kind of like what you just said. Like, you would think it's crystal clear. And that's exactly what St. Cyril said many years ago. He said, I'm astonished that the question should even ever have been raised as to whether the Holy Virgin should be called the Mother of God, for it really amounts to asking if her son is God or not. Like, basically, she was always called the Mother of God, and now he's astonished that someone would even question it. I mean, just some years earlier, not too many years earlier, the Council of Nicaea happened. The divinity of Christ was clearly established, and now it almost seems like someone's doubting it, you know, and that's the way some people took it. He was splitting up the natures of Christ, and they were just saying you can't split the natures of Christ, the hypostatic union. And this has been one of the biggest heresies and confusions in the history of the church, is who is Jesus? Some people say he's only human, you know, some people say he's only divine. Some say he's a divine person in a human body. Some people say he's like a ghost or a phantom. You know, he doesn't have a real body. I mean, there's as many ideas as you can think of, as many ideas have been said about Jesus down through the centuries. And it's been very confusing because a lot of the passages in Scripture can be confusing. And if left to your own interpretation, it leads to a lot of competing viewpoints, which is why it's really important to listen to the church, which is why it's important to not go by the Bible alone. Because you can come up with as many, you know, theologies as there are heads, as Martin Luther said. I mean, you know, if you use the words, you know, they took off, what does that mean? Well, if you're just reading it on paper, you don't really know. It could mean they took off their shirts. It could mean they took off from work and went on vacation. It could mean they took off on their flight, you know, and left, flew away. Like, there's a lot of different definitions of what just those words mean. And if you ask three different people, you're going to come up with three different answers. So it's the same thing in Scripture. If you just have the words, but you don't have the tradition and what's come down from Christ, the full understanding, it can lead to a lot of muddled and confused theology, which is exactly what happened with Arianism. And it's exactly what happened with Nestorianism.
1: Yeah, there's a lot of really smart people out there, really smart Protestants that get tripped up on something as simple as Mother of God because they don't have access to that tradition, or they maybe want to not, you know, follow tradition because they feel that somehow that interferes with their interpretation of the Bible alone.
0: Yeah, and you know what? Let me just say that there are Protestants, when you explain this to them, they understand it. They get it. Yeah. We're just saying that Jesus was God and Mary was his mother. Okay, that makes sense. But we shouldn't use the title. We don't like the title Mother of God because it can be confusing. It could lead people to think that she's the Mother of God eternal. Yes, but that's not what the dogma is. I know, but it's confusing. And so, you know, okay, I understand they don't want to use the title, but we use a lot of titles for a lot of things that can be confusing. The Bible's confusing. If you don't believe me, look at the way the Jehovah's Witnesses interpret it, or the Mormons. Do you think we should not use the Bible just because it might lead people to be confused, or should we just teach people what it really means? So they do accept it. They just don't always like the title of it. But what I tell them is that the title is there to protect Christ. People were trying to divide the natures of Christ. They were trying to, you know, in a sense, pseudo take away, you know, part of his divine nature, you know, and it's like, we're protecting that. We're saying, no, he's fully human and fully divine. And by calling him the Mother of God, we're affirming that truth. It's about Christ. That's what I tell them.
1: Yeah. Yeah, very good. And that's exactly what it is. It's really all about Jesus. Okay, well, let's move on to another Marian doctrine or dogma. Which one would you like to start next?
0: How about the Immaculate Conception? That's always a fun one.
1: Yeah.
0: which basically says that Mary was born without original sin, but it also says she was, you know, not only kept sinless for the first moment of her life, you know, and freed from original sin, but also every moment of her life, she was sinless. Now, this is like the hair on the back of Protestant necks will stand up. They do not like this because how could you say that Mary is sinless? Only God is sinless. And the minute you say that someone else is sinless, you're making them God. You're divinizing them. You're calling her a goddess. And this leads to a whole lot of attacks on the Catholic Church. But what they don't understand is this dogma is also all about Jesus. It's not about Mary at all. It's literally all about Jesus. Protestants, and I don't even think Catholics understand this, that this dogma is not about Mary. It's about Jesus and the person he was. It's saying a huge statement about who he is as a person, a divine person. You know, not just any person, but the second person of the Trinity, the holiest of holies, who became man for our sake. Now, I think it's important that we note that all God's choices are perfect, right? And God's perfect choice to bring salvation into this world was Mary. God doesn't, you know, make second choices or third or have to figure it out or redo it again. No, his perfect choice to bring salvation into this world was Mary. And, you know, immediately Protestants will say, no. Mary needed a savior just like everybody else, you know, so she's not perfect. And I'll say, if you look at Luke chapter 2, where it says Mary needs a savior, first of all, the word salvation, saved, savior, most times in scripture, that is not referring to eternal life. The majority of times that someone needs a savior is referring to temporal saving, meaning being saved from war or famine or difficult circumstances in life, or like Jesus saved me when Peter was on the water. Most saving isn't in an eternal eschatological sense. So even here, it has nothing to do with Mary being saved by Jesus from sin. If you read it, it said, what does Mary go on to say? That you raise up the poor and you humble the prideful, you feed the hungry, you give them good things, you cast down the mighty, you know, so none of this has to do with sin. She's talking about actual physical events, hunger, starvation, saving us from our enemies, things like that. She's talking about temporal salvation, has nothing to do with being saved from sin. With that being said, we do believe that Mary needed a savior. Everybody does. But we believe that God saved Mary in a special way. I believe it was Don Scotus who said in the 16th century that there's two ways of saving people. One is letting them fall into a pit and they get dirty and you have to hoist them out, clean them off and get them ready and save them. Now, or you could make it easy on yourself and save a person by putting a plank across the pit in the first place so they don't fall. That's the way the church fathers have always seen Mary, that Jesus saved her in advance. He put that plank across the pit so she didn't fall in the first place. Yes, she was saved, but she wasn't redeemed. We are redeemed because we have fallen through original sin and original grace. Mary was not. She was sinless from the beginning. And that was so that she could sinlessly bear the sinless Son of God. God is someone, this is why I said it's all about Jesus, because God is someone so infinite, so perfect, so infinitely pure and holy. In fact, when the Ark of the Covenant, you couldn't even touch it without dying. And in fact, in the Old Testament, someone did touch it. When the Ark of the Covenant started falling, they just wanted to prevent it from falling and they tried to push it back up and they died on the spot because nothing unholy can come into contact with what is eternally holy. And the eternally holy one dwelt in Mary's womb for 9 months. And it was fitting that she was kept sinless so that she could sinlessly and purely mother and house and carry the sinless Son of God. And even from the earliest times, the earliest Christians saw her as the new Ark of the Covenant, the new Eve. Not only as the old covenant, the old Ark was pure gold and carried the Word of God. So Mary's the new Ark who is pure gold and carries the Word of God. This is beautiful. And, you know, at this point, some Protestants will say, yeah, yeah, beautiful. But where do you find it in the Bible? If it's not in the Bible, I don't care about it. So they want to find it in the Bible. And so I always point to them Genesis 3:15 to start, which says that I will put enmity between you and the woman and between your seed and hers. Now, this is the moment when Adam and Eve fell. They ate the fruit of the tree, the forbidden tree, and they fell and they were cursed. And God said, I will put enmity between you and the woman. He's speaking to the devil at this point. And between your seed and hers. So on this side, you have the devil and his seed. And then on this side, you have the woman and her seed. And it says they are at enmity with each other. The old definition of enmity means to have nothing in union, nothing in common, nothing the same, literally completely set apart. Nothing touches in the middle, just totally separate. And they're saying that as the devil here and his seed is totally separate from the woman and her seed. Now, from the earliest days, we've seen the woman as Mary, and her seed is Jesus, the seed of victory, Jesus Christ. The devil, his seed is sin, because that's what he poisons the human race with. As Romans chapter 5 says, death came into the world through sin, through the devil and what he did to Eve. So original sin is in the world, and it's a privation, a lack of grace on your soul at the moment you're born because of what Adam and Eve did. You're not born perfect. You have a privation of grace. You're not filled. But Mary in Luke 1:28 said she was full of grace and perfected in grace. She wasn't lacking what the devil had and what the devil gave the rest of the human race. She was full of grace and perfect like Christ.
1: Yeah, very good. We're chatting with Brian Mercer of Catholic Truth. And we're talking about Marian doctrine and more to come right after this. Stay tuned, everybody.
3: Now, back to Hands-On Apologetics with Gary Machuda. Here's Gary.
1: And welcome back, everybody. We are chatting with Brian Mercer. We're talking about Marian doctrine and, great idea. You know, we're talking about the Immaculate Conception specifically, and you brought up Genesis 3:15 right at the end of the break. And that's a really powerful proof text because most Protestants, at least conservative Bible-believing Protestants, will affirm that that's a prophecy about Jesus, that Jesus is the seed that crushes the head of the serpent. But like you pointed out, Brian, if you're going to hold that parallelism with the woman in that dual that enmity that's shared, that has some remarkable implications about Mary.
0: Yeah, absolutely. And they don't like those implications many times. And they'll try to say, oh, the woman isn't Mary, it's Eve. And I'll say, it can't be Eve, because Eve had already sinned at this point. She had participated in the seed of the devil. So she's not at enmity with the devil. She's cooperating with him. Yeah, you know, she's participating with him. And I said, the only one who didn't was Mary. In fact, it's a prophecy, as you said, of the new Adam, which is why all of the earliest Christians talked about Mary as the new Eve. Just as Jesus, the new Adam, saved the world, so Mary, the new Eve, helped to save the world by giving salvation, by giving Jesus. Think about this. All power, all miracles, all salvation, everything that was going to save us came into this world through Mary. Like, if we stop to think about that for a second, that's just amazing. And she had a huge part in the salvation process. Now, I always stress to Protestants, this is not about her. It has nothing to do with her. It's all of God's work in and through her, but she is a part of it, and God honored her to be a part of it, and she was prophesied in this passage, which is why she's referred to in Revelation 12 as well, who gave birth to the male child, and she's referred to as the woman. That's why when Protestants try to say that Jesus insulted Mary by calling her woman, well, first of all, that was just a title of the day. It was a term of respect, not degradation. Second of all, he's referring to the people there, specifically Mary. I mean, all women were women, but specifically the woman of Genesis 3:15 and the woman of Revelation 12. And even the earliest church fathers saw this. St. Augustine actually has a beautiful quote, says, all men must confess themselves as sinners except the Holy Virgin Mary. And he says, far from Jesus, we know what abundance of grace for overcoming sin in every particular was conferred upon her, who had the merit to conceive and bear him, who undoubtedly had no sin. What most people don't know either is that even Martin Luther believed that Mary was sinless. And, you know, he said that she was full of grace. And he's confirming a lot of things that I'm saying right now.
1: Yeah. Yeah, absolutely. Absolutely. Well, you brought up Revelation 12. What about the assumption of Mary, that Mary was assumed body and soul into heaven?
0: Yeah, there you go. That, in fact, that's a consequence of the Immaculate Conception. The assumption is a consequence of the Immaculate Conception, because if you look at, like, say, Romans 6:23, or Galatians, you know, it talks about sin brought death into the world. Romans 5, what I brought up earlier, says that because of sin, we have to die because of what Adam and Eve did. And sin has spread to all men, and all men must die. But if you don't sin, then you don't need to die. In fact, Adam and Eve presumably were going to live forever. We don't know exactly how that works, but we know that they had a tree in the garden, which was the tree of life. And as long as they ate from it, they would live forever. But they sinned against God. They were booted from the garden. And there was an angel with a fiery sword standing guard there. So they did not have access to the tree of life anymore. But they were sinless. You know, people say you can't be sinless without being God. Really? So Adam and Eve were God? Well, no, that's different.
1: Right.
0: You know, babies are God, because babies are sinless. I mean, it just doesn't make sense. If you're sinless by your own power, you're God. But if you're sinless by the power of God, that's a different story. And Mary was kept sinless by the power of God. And so we don't believe that she, you know, went to the grave. You know, there is a discussion about whether she died or not to be in full union with her son, or whether she didn't die at all because she had no sin. But all Catholics agree across the board that she assumed into heaven, that she was brought up into heaven. And I just got into a debate with Mike Gendron recently, and Mike was saying, you know, they just basically give Mary all these divine qualities, like she can hear prayers. She was ascended up into heaven like Jesus was. I said, whoa, whoa, whoa. I was like, she did not ascend into heaven. To ascend means you go up by your own power. Mary was assumed, meaning she was taken up by God's power. That's a big difference. And when you look at Revelation 11, verse 19, it says, it's talking about the Ark of the Covenant, first of all. Now, this would be mind-boggling for Jews, because we're talking about the Ark of the Covenant, something that had been lost for centuries and not seen. And so the Jews would be very excited to see, what is this Ark? Where is it? What is it? And all of a sudden it says, it's a woman. In Revelation 12:1, and she was wearing a crown of 12 stars, and the moon was under her feet, and she gave birth to a male child who would rule all nations. And we see that this woman is Mary, the new Ark of the Covenant, which is exactly what we said. She's carrying the word of God, just as the old covenant did, and that's what the earliest Christians taught. So we see this bodily picture of Mary in heaven with a crown of 12 stars, with, you know, she's crowned queen of heaven, and she's there. We see her there, and she's in glory, and she's not the first. I mean, Elijah was taken up into heaven. Enoch was said to be taken up into heaven. I mean, if the assumption is bad and shows that she's God, then apparently Elijah and Enoch are God also.
1: Yeah, excellent point. Okay, let's move to the perpetual virginity of Mary. Boy, that a lot of Protestants have difficulty, at least with part of it, right?
0: Yeah, this is definitely a beehive dogma. You know, when you smack the beehive, because as soon as you say she's a perpetual virgin, they don't like that, because the Bible is so clear, Gary, that Mary had other children. It talks about the brothers and sisters of Jesus. And so if the Bible talks about the brothers and sisters of Jesus, why are you Catholics denying that, except for the fact that you want to exalt her as a goddess and you don't follow the Bible in the first place? That's where we begin usually when we're talking about this topic. But the reality is, I don't understand. This is how, I don't want to sound like rude or insulting, but this is how ignorant Protestants are. They don't realize that every Christian for over 1500 years believed that Mary was a perpetual virgin, that she did not have other brothers and sisters, that the brothers and sisters mentioned in scriptures were not blood brothers in scriptures or sisters. And even Martin Luther believed this. Calvin believed this. The reformers believed this. I mean, the fact that she had brothers and sisters came later. Like, Christian history believes that Mary was ever virgin. But because Protestants don't understand history, they don't know this. And because they don't know how to read the Bible, outside of just taking one passage out of context in English without any historical worldview or context of the Greek or Hebrew, they don't understand these things. And so I asked them, I said, what does it say in Greek? You're telling me what it says in English. What does it say in Greek? Most people don't know. And I say, well, the word is adelphos. And it could mean brother, but it can also mean uncle. It could also mean cousin. It could also mean nephew. It could also mean nearest kinsman or best friend, or a whole wide variety of familial relations. So based on the text alone, again, they took off. They took off. They took off. How do you know how those three words are being used? You don't, just reading it on a page. So how do you know which version or which definition of adelphos is being used here? You are assuming that it's blood brothers without any actual facts to back it up. But the fact is, history shows that she didn't have any other children. And so that's kind of where I start with them. And I always tell a friend, you know, even in Judaism, all Jews used brother interchangeably with uncle, cousin, nephew. Even in the Bible, Lot is called Abraham's brother. But then when you read on, it actually says he's his nephew. So they always used it interchangeably. They call people brothers, but they're not actually literal blood brothers. And one of my friends who was in a cult in China, she was thinking about converting to the Catholic Church, and she was suspicious about everything. And she did not believe this conspiracy theory to save her soul. So she went to a Jewish temple and talked to a Jewish rabbi, and she asked him about this. And he said, nope, it's true. We call everybody brother, and it has the same wide range of semantics. Everybody's a brother, and it's used interchangeably. And she said, okay, I'll bite. And so that's what it is. And if you look at all four gospel passages together and the book of Acts, you're going to realize that there are many different Marys at the cross, not just Mary, the mother of Jesus. And three of those brothers belong to other Marys. So we can easily and safely assume that those were not literal blood brothers and sisters of Mary. And the last thing I'll say is, when Jesus gave his mother to John on the cross, you know, he said, you know, behold, your mother. That would have been the biggest insult to his family, because it was Jewish tradition to give your brothers and sisters away. I'm sorry, your mother away to your brothers and sisters. And the fact that he didn't give it away to his family shows that he didn't have any other family, which is why he gave her to John.
1: Yeah. Yeah. Very good. Well, Brian, believe it or not, we are already near the end of the segment. And I want to talk a little bit about what's cooking on Catholic Truth.
0: A lot is cooking on Catholic Truth. We have so many, we have been debunking so many Protestant pastors lately. We play their clips and show just how they mangle and misrepresent the Catholic faith, and just so atrociously. And so we clear up a lot of the misconceptions, a lot of the objections, and we show that just despite what people say about the Catholic Church, here's what we actually believe. And so it really helps Protestants and Catholics alike to not only know the Catholic faith and to learn it, but also to be able to defend it and to see the truth of it. We put quotes on the screen. We put the catechism, you know, like the Cleveland Street Preacher says, you know, oh, Catholics don't pray to the Holy Spirit, so they can't be the true church because the original Christians in the upper room prayed to the Holy Spirit. First of all, it's just a terrible argument. But then I went on to list all the prayers to the Holy Spirit we have, and, you know, the novenas to the Holy Spirit, litany to the Holy Spirit, and it just tried to show that what these pastors are saying. I mean, I went off on one recently just because they say such atrocious things. But if anyone's interested, check out our Catholic Truth YouTube channel, podcast, TikTok, Instagram. We're growing on all these platforms and spreading the Catholic faith.
1: Yeah, and you're doing a great job, too. I love going to your channel and checking out your stuff. It's all top notch and really well done, and it's done with a lot of flair and a lot of fun and some great content too. So Catholic Truth, that's the place to go. Well, Brian, hey, thank you so much for coming on the show. We appreciate it.
0: Thank you, Gary. God bless.
1: All right, it's Brian Mercier. Yeah, check it out, Catholic Truth, if you haven't already. And hey, let's subscribe, like, let's tell our friends about it. Great ministry needs our support. All right. Well, hey, talk about great ministry. Coming up next, High Impact Catholic Talk coming at you at the Terry and Jesse Show. Thank you so much for listening. And God willing, we'll be back again yet tomorrow to do this thing we call Hands.

Welcome to the Truth and Justice Show here on Virgin Most Powerful Radio. Today's the Memorial Day, St. John Henry Newman, priest and doctor of the church. What a great priest. I think of Fulton Sheen and Blessed Fulton Sheen and how he quotes John Henry Newman all the time. Those guys are two peas in a pod. I wouldn't be surprised, everybody, if Bishop Sheen not only becomes the saint in the next couple of years, but a doctor of the church like Henry Newman. Won't be surprised. Two peas in a pod. I have my special guest coming on the second segment, Al Smith from Canada. This is a man who, almost, 15 years ago, we call him Al the Plumber in Canada. he said, Rick, I started helping with promoting Fulton Sheen's material at seminaries all around the country in Canada. And he's written so many different books. I got several of them here. We'll talk more about that and much more with Al. But today's gospel, we continue on with Luke chapter 11, verse 15 to 26. Talking about spiritual warfare. Don't forget, we have our spiritual warfare conference coming up. And that is going to be on the 18th and 19th of March of next year. And we had some adjustments. Father Chad Ripperger was scheduled. He can't make it. So we are working on getting another priest to come. We have Bishop Bishop Athanasius Snyder. We have Bishop Joseph Strickland coming. We have Jesse Romero, Dan Snyder, and I've got a couple more to come. So if you would like to join us, and you can do that by going to vmpr.org or call us at 877-526-2151. The gospel today now, Luke chapter 11. When Jesus had driven out a demon, some of the crowd said, "By the power of Beelzebul, the prince of demons, he drives out demons." Others, to test him, asked him for a sign from heaven. But he knew their thoughts and said to them, "Every kingdom divided against itself will be laid waste, and the house will fall against house. And if Satan is divided against himself, how will his kingdom stand? For you say that it is by Beelzebul that I drive out demons. If I then drive out demons by Beelzebul, by whom do you own people drive them out? Therefore, there will be in your judges, but if it is by the finger of God that I drive out demons, then the kingdom of God has come upon you. When a strong man fully armed guards his palace, his possessions are safe. But when one stronger than he attacks and overcomes him, he takes away the armor of which he relied and distributes the spoils. Whoever is not with me is against me, and whoever does not gather with me scatters. When an unclean spirit goes out of someone, it roams through the arid regions, searching for rest, but finds none. It says, "I shall return to my home, which I came," but upon returning, it finds it swept clean and put in order. Then it goes and brings back seven other spirits, more wicked than itself, who move in and dwell there. And the last condition of man is worse than the first. The gospel of the Lord. Praise to you, Lord Jesus Christ. Talk about spiritual warfare. Wow. I'm going to give you some commentary again from the Navarre Bible commentary from the saints. And if, like I say, the spiritual warfare conference, check it out. There's still room for people, and we always sell out. The phone number to call is 877-526-2151, or go to vmpr.org.
Okay, here's the commentary. Jesus' enemies remain obstinate despite the evidence of the miracle, since they cannot deny that he has done something quite extraordinarily. They attribute it to the power of the devil rather than admit that Jesus is the Messiah. Our Lord answers them with a clinching argument. The fact that he expels demons is proof that he has brought the kingdom of God. The Second Vatican Council reminds us of this truth. The Lord Jesus inaugurated his church by preaching the good news, that is, the coming of the kingdom of God, promised over ages of the scriptures. The miracles of Jesus also demonstrate that the kingdom has already come on earth. If it is by the finger of God that I cast out demons, then the kingdom of God has come upon you. But principally, the kingdom is revealed in the person of Jesus Christ himself, Son of God, Son of Man, who came to serve and to give his life as a ransom for many. This is right from Lumen Gentium, one of the documents of Vatican II. The strong man, well-armed, is the devil, okay? Who has enslaved man. But Jesus Christ, one stronger than he, has come and has conquered him and is despoiling him. St. Paul will say that Christ disarmed the principalities and powers and made a public example of them, triumphing over them. After the victory of Christ, the stronger one, the words are addressed to mankind at large, even if people do not want to recognize it. Jesus Christ has conquered, and from now on, no one can adopt the attitude of neutrality towards him. He who is not with him is against him. Well said. Great commentary. Wow. Now, I'm not going to bring the smartest guy into the room right now, because we're going to do that when Al comes back. But I did want to alert you, our listeners in California. A new California law is coming in about a year. Are you ready for this one? Talk about anti-Christian. It says all churches have to provide hate speech training. And many of them say hate speech is when I say marriage is between a man and a woman. So guess what I get to tell the state of California? Go pound sand. Yeah. We're not going to go to do that. Just like, you know, other things. I mean, we have God's laws are higher than man's laws. So pray for us here in California, because we have these crazy politicians who make laws like this. It's just not, you know, going to work for us as followers of Christ. So I want to ask you also, for those who are buying or selling a house, I really think Real Estate for Life is the company to go to. They have all pro-life agents, so your money's going in the right direction. Also, they do support Virgin Most Powerful Radio. So if you're buying or selling, go to Real Estate for Life. And when I spell it online, it's real estate and then number four and then life. Or call them at 877-543-3871 and tell them that you want to have this support for Virgin Most Powerful Radio. Talking about support, we got a person who was a monthly donor yesterday because we asked, and I'm going to ask again. If you like the style of what we do, staying focused on evangelization, talking about reparation for the craziness that's going on in the world and even in the church, we're trying to keep you on the straight and narrow road to Jesus Christ. And that's why I invite friends who are like-minded, like Al Smith, who's on the board for the Sheen Foundation. And he was at the beatification along with myself.
We both spoke at a different conference, and he has something to say about Fulton Sheen and the renewal of the church. I want to play something that I would love to play to our cardinals and bishops and even the Holy Father in Rome right now. They're taking 7 days, 8 days to talk about Amoris Laetitia, 10 years anniversary. And Bishop Sheen's going to make a comment regarding people who live together, man and woman, and in general, morality. We, unfortunately, have people thinking that Jesus wasn't right when he said, if you follow me, pick up your cross. They want to tell you, hey, it's too hard to pick up your cross. Let's just compromise. And let's just say homosexuality, 2,000 years of history of the church condemning it. We, you know, we have cardinals saying, well, we got to change that. No, but Cardinal, you need to change back to Jesus Christ. And as a layman, I'm asking you to do that for your own sake, for the sake of the salvation of souls. We come back, Al Smith will be here to talk about my favorite saint, blessed Fulton J. Sheen. Stay with us, family. We'll be right back after a very quick break.

0: Good friend Al Smith is with me. But Al, welcome to the show, my friend.
1: It's great to be here. I tell you, it's getting cool in Canada. 32 degrees is normal now. And so frost a few times, got the garlic planted.
0: Good.
1: We're ready. We're ready for snow.
0: Well, I need to tell you, we had about 103 degrees out here in Southern California yesterday. But there's a big storm coming. But Al, before I talk about your resources, many of the books right behind you people can see, I want to talk about resources that people can get on YouTube. I'm going to play a YouTube clip of the last interview Archbishop Sheen ever gave. And I'm going to ask you to give a comment on it because I thought people should watch the whole interview. It's about 13 minutes. Well, I don't have 13 minutes to give. But it's all about morality and about marriage and love. And I just think Bishop Sheen has so much to offer Holy Mother, the Church, because we're so confused in high places and in low places like me. Right? We want to know what the Church teaches. And I believe Archbishop Sheen, Blessed Archbishop Sheen, does exactly what the Church needs right now for clarity with charity. So, Mr. Engineer, can we play that clip?
2: Bishop Sheen, are you distressed by the fact that in many cases you have men and women living together without marriage?
3: Yes, and principally because it is the destruction of love. The Greeks had three words for it, and two of them that were important were eros, which was friendship love, when Freud made the erotic, or sex. Then there's the agape, sacrificial love. We have only eros, the erotic love, when all that is loved is the pleasure that is found in the other person. And this kind of love is the destruction of the family and the destruction of the human person.
0: Al, I got to tell you, there's so much more in that interview. Maybe you've seen the whole 13 minutes, but I got to tell you, this is like just what the Church needs today. Your thoughts?
1: Yeah, and you know, Fulton Sheen is saying, you know, and as you go farther into the interview, I don't want to do a spoiler, but you know, he always challenges people. Go ahead, have your contraception, have your free love, have all of that, and then what? And then what? Because what Fulton Sheen was so good at, but he says, but can we talk about your soul?
0: Exactly,
1: because everybody knows deep down. Yeah, I might want to try to get away with that. You know, I want to have my sin, but I still want heaven. But Fulton Sheen draws the line in the sense that, wait, we need to talk seriously. Are you fooling yourself? Who are you fooling? Yeah. And because, again, he goes through history. He talks about, you know, the great thinkers and, of course, the great saints.
0: That's right.
1: Because he just wants to have that discussion to kind of say, let's talk it through. He was being interviewed, but he was saying, let's talk this out. And what you get with your choice, if you choose just the erotic, you're left with a lower love.
0: Yep.
1: And Fulton Sheen would always say, look to the higher love, the love of God, the love of the Blessed Virgin Mary, the saints, the love of your family. That's true love. That's love that is inspired by God. So take your pick. You got these three loves, but choose the higher love because you'll be dissatisfied with the lower love. And we've proven that time and time again. People in their conversion had said, yep, I thought I was right, choosing the world, choosing pleasure. I was empty inside. I was not happy. And I was happy when I finally came to Jesus. So, and Fulton Sheen's very good at that, pointing to Jesus.
0: You nailed it. Now, Al, before I get into some of your books, you and I were together just 10 to 15 days ago in St. Louis for the beatification of Blessed Archbishop Sheen. And I want to get your take because they already know that I was in tears when they made the announcement. It was a tears of joy. I want to hear what you saw at the beatification and your reaction to it.
1: Right. Well, what I was shocked first off is the room is full of young families, young people.
0: Yes.
1: I thought, you know, I'm 60 plus. I don't want to give my exact age away, but the silver hair says I'm from a vintage. And I thought the room was going to be full of 60 plus, you know, and 70 and 80 year olds. I was so wrong.
0: Yeah.
1: It was full of young families.
0: Right.
1: Again, just a beautiful, vibrant, energetic crowd. And then whole families. You'd see the mom and the dad and the four kids, yep. sometimes the eight kids.
0: Yep.
1: And they were all just so happy to be there. So that was the first moment for me to say, wow, I didn't expect this. To see the Adoration Chapel and the confession lines, thousands of people, not 50 people, not 100 people. Everybody was going to confession. Everybody was popping into the Adoration Chapel to spend some time with Jesus. Everything that Fulton Sheen taught, again, they lined up and they didn't just, it wasn't just talk the talk. They walked the walk. And it was beautiful to see the confessions and see the holy hours that people spent. Of course, the expo was full. You had a booth. I had a booth.
0: Sure.
1: We were just talking nonstop to people, and they were telling us their conversion stories, their miracle stories. And we thought, our God is a show-off. I mean, I just step back and get out of the way. That's what I do. I've always said, people say, why do you have such success? Well, I step out of the way. I just get out of the way and let God do the rest. I might introduce Sheen, but I just stand back and let God do the rest. So that got me, of course. And then after about 5 hours of signing books and meeting people and enjoying their company, I got to my seat in the stadium. And to see a full stadium was just unbelievable. To say, hey, there's 60,000 people here. We're all like-minded. We're all on the same page. We love God. We love Fulton Sheen. Mm-hmm. Let the show begin, okay? And so then the show began in the sense that the procession of the 1,000 priests, the 89 bishops, the 800 seminarians, the list was huge. And then, of course, the religious sisters that were all in the crowd. It took 40 minutes to process just the priests, religious, and everybody in to begin Mass.
0: Wow.
1: And then, of course, the cardinal made the pronouncement from Rome. And made it official, because they do that at the beginning of the Beatification Mass so that you can then invoke the intercession of Blessed Sheen during Mass, the collect prayers, all the prayers. They were, of course, catered to this beautiful moment. So to see the 1,000 priests, to see the 89 bishops, to see the procession of the clergy, and then the pronouncement that he's officially Blessed Sheen, and then the relics come in. And that was the moment that everybody, no one could hold back the tears because, I mean, you've got this. So, there's the boy, James Fulton Engstrom.
0: Yes.
1: He's 16 years old now.
0: Yeah.
1: Great young man, right? But again, it's a family of 8 children. And so the whole family processed the relic up. And his brother is a bit bigger and stronger than him. And they were sharing the duty. The brother would carry the relic for a bit and then he'd pass it off to his other brother. But at the end, he says, okay, you finish the last 10 yards now and carry this beautiful relic, a piece of course, it was Fulton Sheen's jawbone.
0: Yep.
1: His complete lower jaw was there. And of course, it was so beautiful symbolism. The voice of Sheen was being brought forward in the jaw of Sheen. And again, placed up on the altar for in prominence. And I tell you, I think I recovered. I got my Kleenex out. I'm all that. And Mass was gorgeous. Yeah. Mass was beautiful. It's Mass.
0: Yes.
1: Like we always said, Jonathan Rumi was there. He's TV Jesus. But the real Jesus came on the altar. And I always say, forget about Jonathan Rumi. I said, I want the real Jesus. And so he was there on the altar. Tens of thousands of people receive Holy Communion.
0: Yep.
1: And then we all kind of, then everybody stayed to venerate the relics for 3 hours and the healings and the touching of hearts. And so that's what we do as Catholics. We get together, we pray, we sing, and we venerate relics. And they did. And you and I went off to a few celebratory dinners and gave talks.
0: Yes.
1: But I tell you, I'm still talking about that event. But I know that I've been rolling up my sleeves and getting back to work.
0: Yeah.
1: Because, even John Paul II, good St. John Paul II, again, he said to Fulton Sheen, you've written and spoken well of our Lord and Savior Jesus Christ. You're a loyal son of the church. Well, I want to tell everybody what he wrote, okay? And I want to tell everybody what he said. And that's my mission, is to keep sharing with people this is what Fulton Sheen wrote, and this is what he said.
0: Yes.
1: I know he won an Emmy Award. I know he wrote all those books, but I want to get back to what he wrote and what he said, because that changes lives. That's the stuff that I think people will say, hey, I'm so glad I found Fulton Sheen. And I want to be that instrument of God to keep sharing Fulton Sheen. So thanks be to God. But great event. Right. Still talking about it.
0: Amen.
1: Glad you were there. And glad we finally connected. It's been a few years.
0: Oh, it's been years.
1: Yeah.
0: You know, Al, you mentioned Jonathan Rumi. I have to tell you, 10 years ago, when nobody knew who he was, in L.A. he lived. And guess where he stood? With me, right here in my studio, because he was doing passion plays during Lent. And I was happy to promote it on the radio because I thought it was great. Now, just a quick note, I gave him Life is Worth Living, Fulton Sheen, and he loved it. Okay. Yeah. Now, did I know that God was going to use this guy to become Jesus in, you know, on television? I have no idea. The point I'm making is he told me that Fulton Sheen really was instrumental in his love for Jesus Christ. Okay? He went over to the chapel, which, you know, is in our facility here. And you know what he did for me? I recorded him to pray the Our Father in Aramaic.
1: Nice.
0: Why? Because I wanted to hear just like, this, you know, the Passion of Christ. Didn't, I think it was 2004. Jesus prayed the Our Father in Aramaic. Okay, I want to hear it. So anyhow, we had a grand time. He loves Fulton Sheen. I was so happy that he was in Peoria the following day. And he got he spoke at an awards banquet. And I was happy to see that he continued to show his love for Fulton Sheen. And I think of all these people who love Fulton Sheen. And now, Al, like you said, roll up your sleeves because we're going to take a break here. And I want to talk about some of the books that you have on Fulton Sheen that I've been recommending the last 10 days on the air. And I said, well, wait a minute. I got to call Al. He'll do a better job in telling people why they should get these books. Folks, I'm interviewing Al Smith, who's my friend from Canada. And I'm going to have him tell you briefly how he got a hold of Fulton Sheen's book, because I think his wife is involved in it. And it's just it's a good story to set the stage for why he's so much in love with our Lord and Savior Jesus Christ because of Fulton Sheen. And he wants to get you on your devotion to our Lord and Savior Jesus Christ through the eyes of Fulton Sheen. That's why we're doing the life of Christ this week on our network. You know, stay with us, family. I hear the bumper music. When we come back, Al Smith's going to talk about his walk with Sheen and how Sheen brought him to a closer relationship with Jesus Christ and his blessed mother. Stay with us. We'll be right back after a very quick break.

0: Welcome back to the Truth and Justice Show. Al Smith, you know what I crossed my mind on the break? How many seminarians are there in America? Are you ready for this, Al? One out of three seminarians was at the beatification of Fulton J. Sheen. Isn't that interesting?
1: Amazing. And, you know, Bishop Robert Barron said that it was his seminarians that inspired him to do the holy hour.
0: That's right.
1: He went through the priesthood, went through formation, went through the seminary without any mention of the holy hour. All those priests ordained without the holy hour, like that devotion, he just said it was his generation. They didn't promote the holy hour. But yet, when he was the rector of Mundelein Seminary, all of his seminarians were saying, we're doing a holy hour because of Fulton Sheen. So, you know, so it was great to see him make that confession to say, you know, we're going to get this right now. And those seminarians were, they were stoked. They were pumped. They were...
0: it was amazing. Yeah. And I just want to recommend people to listen to Bishop Barron's talk he gave the day before the beatification. I thought he did a marvelous job telling that story that you just mentioned, but much, much more about Fulton Sheen and his gift of taking philosophy and bringing it into the common Joe. And this is why, Al, my talk that I gave to different people on St. Thomas Aquinas and Fulton Sheen, what do they have in common? And there's a lot of things in common. And I've been so bold to say that Fulton Sheen is the new St. Thomas Aquinas in the 21st century. Why? Well, Thomas Aquinas, Sheen was a Thomist, so he studied him at the University of Louvain, and his teachings come in a Thomistic philosophy, but he brings it so that it's much simpler than trying to read the Summa. Most people will try to read that and they don't get it, but they do get what Sheen says. And that's a gift that I think is very special on Fulton Sheen.
1: Right. Absolutely. And, you know, I think with Fulton Sheen, I think he was able to take, like you say, St. Thomas Aquinas and put him into everyday language.
0: Yes.
1: And I think what you and I are doing is we're taking Fulton Sheen and we're distilling his thought into the books that we write, the talks that we give, the programs we provide, because we're trying to speak to people at a level they understand. And I think this is the joy. People are saying, I like how you present Sheen. I like how you make it simple, because it should be simple. Doesn't our Lord say, you know, unless we become like children, we can't enter the kingdom of heaven. So sometimes we have to be at just not dumb it down, but get it to a level where we can relate. And I think Fulton Sheen does that so well. And I tell you, I'm on the inside track. You know, I'm on the board of directors with the Sheen Foundation. And we were talking about the next step, of course, with Sheen being, of course, declared Saint Sheen.
0: Yes.
1: And, you know, there's all kinds of paperwork that's being processed, you know, and put across the table.
0: Yep.
1: And we've already had meetings to have. We think that Sheen will be declared blessed, and then he'll be the co-patron of the missions.
0: Awesome.
1: And of course, it's so fitting because of his work as a missionary. And of course, Saint Therese, she's already the co-patron of the missions.
0: What a good combination.
1: And of course, he'll be declared a doctor of the church because remember, Fulton Sheen is a theologian.
0: That's
1: I mean, and they said that of the 34 doctors of the church, I think it's 34 now, he will be in the top third. Like, his stuff is that good to kind of put him with Aquinas and Augustine and all that stuff. So doctor of the church, co-patron of the missions, I tell you, these are nice titles. So and it's realistic. I think when I say that, people go, you know what, that makes sense. I can see the church in her wisdom saying he is going to be a doctor of the church and the co-patron of the missions, you know, and I think that's really what the thing is. We can always talk about media and, oh, will he be a patron saint of technology and media? Well, it's about the mission of sharing Jesus Christ and, you know, and bringing souls to Christ and his church. So that's what we do and we want to keep doing. And I tell you, that's what I did when I wrote these books that we're going to talk a little bit about is how to get to heaven. And how to have a relationship with Jesus Christ.
0: Before we get into those books, Al, Monsignor Gray had mentioned on our show that, and he also mentioned it right after the beatification on EWTN, that there's five or six miracles. Can you share a little bit about that? Because we only need one, Al.
1: Yeah. I can't, like, you know, like anything, it's, there is six miracles that have been reported and paperwork has been starting to file in. Sure. We don't want to release names because then those people, everything will just flock. Like, I always think of James Ingram Fulton, like his life was changed. I mean, that poor young boy, you know, now he'll always be known as the miracle child. But you know what? He does it. He wears it well. He he always gives glory to God. Thanks the Lord for healing him. And like I say, he's rooted, grounded, I should say. He's a great kid, a young man now. Yes. And so these six healings, these miracles are beautiful. Again, only one has to be approved. And I think probably, you know, in the meeting that Bishop Lutilka, Monsignor Gray had with the Holy Father this week, they've been on what I call a relic tour in that they've been bringing relics to, you know, St. Patrick's Cathedral.
0: Awesome.
1: And it was beautiful because they placed the relic of Fulton Sheen beside the relic of the Holy Face.
0: Wow.
1: So there's a side chapel. And I thought, beautiful how, again, Carmelite spirituality. Fulton Sheen, it's almost like he's arranging and saying, I want that relic to be beside the Holy Face of Jesus. Okay. And so there you go. And of course, they went to see the Holy Father and they gave Pope Leo a relic of Fulton Sheen, a piece of his fingertip. So he has that. And they delivered a relic to the North American College where all the seminarians are.
0: Awesome.
1: And so it's good. It's great.
0: Oh, good.
1: But I tell you, you know, I'm not saying, you know, we're taking our show on the road, but it is a universal movement. And that's what I have to kind of keep accepting, that he came to Canada. He went to France many times. He's global. And I think that's the beauty of his reach. It's not just an American saint.
0: Oh.
1: It's a saint for the whole world. So,
0: Al, I met priests from Nigeria, priests and bishops from Pakistan. He was there. And so Bishop Sheen's outreach is worldwide, like you said. And this is why I think the movement for Fulton Sheen's, you know, canonization is going to be well received.

0: listening to Fulton Sheen. Reread Life of Christ. Reread A Priest Is Not His Own. All of these books, because I think it's going to clarify for the many in the church that so much has been lost because we forgot about our roots. And I think Fulton Sheen can help Holy Mother of the Church from the top to the bottom. That's my take.
1: Yeah, absolutely. And you're going to see like preaching academies. I was talking to the propagation of the faith. We were talking because we've been strategizing, because I really want to share Sheen's writings and his methodology.
0: Good.
1: and incorporate the missionary priests.
0: Yeah.
1: And get them, because those are the priests that we see today.
0: Yeah.
1: Priests from Nigeria, priests from everywhere. And again, it's this melting pot that's beautiful, but there should be, we're thinking of a preaching academy.
0: Yes.
1: Where we can train these priests, give them Fulton Sheen, and give them a script to follow to help bring souls to Christ. So this is what I always say, encourage our seminarians, give them Sheen, get them to read Sheen, listen to Sheen, because I tell you, he makes your life a lot easier as a priest, because now you have some tools to go with and, a methodology that works. Because again, you look at Sheen's track record, tens of thousands, if not millions of souls to Christ, and even the hard cases, Bella Dodd,
0: that's right,
1: Boudins, Hollywood movie stars, atheists.
0: Yep.
1: We bang our head against the wall when we meet those people. But Fulton Sheen said, no, come on, I'll take it on. I'll work with you. It takes me 20 visits. We'll do it. And he just had that great patience. So it was all good. But I know, Terry, God is a show off, and sometimes saints pick us.
0: I know.
1: And that's what you, that's what, yeah.
0: God uses the weak to confound the strong. Before I get to your book, I just want to remind everybody, I don't know if I mentioned to you, Al, but 15, 20 years ago, someone sent me articles from the 1950s and 60s from the Propagation of the Faith. And this was Bishop Sheen's articles that were in about 88 different diocesan newspapers.
1: Yeah.
0: And I scanned them after I laminated them many years ago. But now I scanned them, and they're available on Virgin Most Powerful Radio's website, vmpr.org, called God Love You, The Timeless Writings of Fulton Sheen. And I know Ignatius Press showed interest. Maybe Sophia would like it. I don't care. Get it out. I'm doing it right now as a download, the transcripts. But I would think somebody would want to print that, because the stories of the missions that Fulton Sheen talks about are outstanding. Al, give us your website before we break for the break, and then talk about some of the books in the last segment.
1: Sure.
0: But if people want to contact you and get resources of Fulton Sheen books, how can they do that?
1: Yeah. BishopSheenToday.com.
0: That's it.
1: Bishop Sheen Today. Like, when I had to create a website, I go, what do I name it? What do I do? And it just say, hey, you know what? You need Bishop Sheen today. Okay. And it's so true. It's like, we need him yesterday, tomorrow, the next, but we need him today. So BishopSheenToday.com.
0: Excellent.
1: I'm there. There's all the list of the books that are available to purchase. There's audio recordings, videos. I try to give you a sampler. I try to get you to the table to say, here's some Fulton Sheen. Go crazy, enjoy, but don't go crazy. I mean, go get right with God. But it's this idea, like, once you read one Sheen book, you want to read another.
0: Exactly.
1: And you want to read another. And that's what happened to me. I read 30 of his books in the first 2 years of finding Sheen, and I never was disappointed, ever, ever, ever. Every book had something in it, which was beautiful. So
0: FultonSheenToday.com. Is that correct?
1: No, Bishop Sheen.
0: BishopSheenToday.com. When we come back, we'll talk more with Al Smith about Fulton Sheen and much, much more. 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Stay with us, family. We'll be right back.

Welcome back to the Truth and Justice Show. Al, I got to tell you, I got a letter from one of the listeners and one person I met at the beatification. I got to tell you, anywhere I went, all I had to do was open this big mouth and people would say, "Are you Terry Barber?" I was buying my religious articles at the gift shop in Peoria at the museum. And the nun, I just said, "Yeah, and how much is this, sister?" She says, "You're Terry Barber, aren't you? How did you know?" So I,

0: to you, full sheen ahead. Everywhere I went, I felt like my family was there. And one gentleman said to me in a letter, he said, Fulton Sheen opened my eyes to the purpose of my existence, taught me the importance of prayer, to have devotion to the Blessed Mother, to have Jesus Christ, particularly in the Blessed Sacrament through Eucharistic adoration and Holy Hour. I own the Fulton Sheen videos and audio libraries, and I've listened to dozens of his talks, retreats, and reflections. I've also read 9 of his books so far. All this has helped me to be properly catechized in my faith. He goes on to just say that it was Fulton Sheen that brought him back to the church. Now, this happens a lot. And Al, this kind of just confirms what you said at the end of the last segment. People read one book and they read another one and another one. So tell us about the resources that you have, brother, on Sheen.
1: Okay. Yeah. So I'm on the board of directors for the Sheen Foundation, and there's some really good souls there. And there's Father Andrew Apostoli, great Franciscan Friar of the Renewal. We all know him. We love him. God rest his soul. And he said to me, Al, he says, you like books and you've been obviously reading Fulton Sheen. How about you try to republish some of these lost works that haven't seen the light of day in 70, 80 years?
0: Yeah.
1: And I said, Father, I'll do that. And so I was able to start to republish Sheen's old works with Sophia Institute Press.
0: Right.
1: We did The Cries of Jesus from the Cross, a beautiful book, 7 of Sheen's writings on the 7 last words in one volume. Great way to know Sheen's wisdom on the 7 last words. And this book is in its 12th printing, tens of thousands of copies. We knew we had a winner because people were hungry for Sheen. And you put 7 of his books into one book, they love it.
0: Of course.
1: And so we did that time and time again. We did a second anthology on Sheen's writings on the Holy Hour, the Mass and prayer. And so I had republished 20 of his books. And I started to realize, you know, Fulton Sheen was forming me as a disciple.
0: Right.
1: He was America's apostle forming me as a disciple. And so after publishing 20 books of Fulton Sheen's works under Sophia Institute Press and my own publishing arm, Bishop Sheen Today Publishing, I started to realize, you know what? Sheen was not just, you know, educating me. He was forming me as a disciple of Jesus Christ so that I could be a witness. And I could go and give a parish mission. I could go and share my faith and give a testimony. Fulton Sheen was equipping me with the tools I needed to do that work.
0: Right.
1: And he was doing it for everyone else. You know, he was saying to us, the mission field is yours. Go out and preach to all nations. Do this. And so he inspired me. And so republishing those books got me to, of course, think about what's next. And, you know, you republish Sheen's lost works. But now people are looking for advice to say, can you unpack that for me? Could you now write, say, a book on Sheen giving a retreat? What would he say today? And so I wrote the book, The Soul of a Disciple. And it's a beautiful collection of Sheen's writings. The way he would preach today, he would give a talk on the Blessed Virgin Mary. He would give a talk on the Beatitudes. He would give a talk on the cross and the Eucharist and the Holy Face. And so that was one of the books I wrote for the beatification. And I wrote the book America's Apostle. I know I've seen you hold it up a couple times now, Terry, on the screen. And when the board of directors came to me and said, we need an official beatification book. Al, I know you've written 20 books on Sheen. Could you be our guy? Could you be the one that is the editor compiler? And I said, please, it would be an honor for me to do it. And I thought, you know what, this is my opportunity now to leave something behind where people, when they come to the beatification or they see it on EWTN or they see it on their favorite bookstore shelves, what's in there is going to tell people the story of Fulton Sheen's life, give a little short biography of how God was using him. I tell the story of the miracle of James Fulton Engstrom so that people kind of get the connection that it's a normal family, an everyday family, and God came and entered that family, and God heals.
0: Yep.
1: And so I tell that story. I tell the story about the beatification process itself and what the church does to make saints. Because I think a lot of people are saying, what's beatification? What's canon? I don't know. And then we say, well, let me tell you what it is. That's why, you know, we as Catholics venerate these saints.
0: That's right.
1: They're the heroic example for us that we can aspire to. And so I talk about that in the book, America's Apostle. But then I talk about Sheen's writings that everyone can relate to. I took his best writings on suffering and pain. Because, that is a struggle. People say, hey, I like this party that you're having. I love the love of Fulton Sheen. But I got a relationship that's just at the pits. I've got children that have walked away from the faith. Mm. I've got pain physically, emotionally. How do I deal with this pain? And Fulton Sheen gives the answer.
0: That's right.
1: He teaches us how to use it as redemptive suffering and no wasted pain, no wasted pain. And so I include those writings on pain and suffering in the book, America's Apostle.
0: Excellent.
1: I also thought we need the Blessed Virgin Mary.
0: Of course.
1: So I included a section on the Blessed Mother. Everything that Fulton Sheen did, every book he wrote, he did a beautiful dedication to the Blessed Virgin. He used the Blessed Virgin in his papal Episcopal coat of arms, Dapper Matrem Venere, that I would come to Jesus through the Mother. He loved Our Lady. 30 trips to Lourdes, 30 trips here, 20 trips there. Anyway, Fulton Sheen and the Blessed Mother are inseparable, and I included some of his best writings on Our Lady in the book. But I made sure I talked about the priesthood. There is a section on the priesthood in the book, America's Apostle, and that really that idea of vocation and victimhood. Mm-hmm. And Fulton Sheen said so poetically, he said, a lot of seminarians say, I go to the seminary to become a priest, but do they say, I'm studying to become a priest and a victim?
0: Yes.
1: And Fulton Sheen really wanted to say, let's talk about the victimhood of the priesthood and how we have to offer our lives and make that sacrifice. And again, it's the Eucharist reminds us that we're victims, and in a good way. And so I include this idea of we have to remember the priest. We have to pray for the priest. Without the priest, we don't have the sacraments.
0: Right.
1: So let's continue the mission together to foster vocations and to get a young men and young women to respond to the vocation call. So it's so beautiful. And, I talk about, of course, the Eucharist and the Holy Hour.
0: Mm-hmm.
1: I have section upon section on those two topics that are so vital because we need to abide with Jesus, to let him abide within us, and, of course, to visit with him. When we go out to our Eucharistic Holy Hour, we get to look at him, but he looks at us. Ah, that is so beautiful, right? And I even include a section on being a missionary.
0: Oh, yeah.
1: And, of course, discipline. We need to have discipline in our lives. But it's this mission to holiness. It's a mission to be a witness. And I think these were all things. So I had this section in the book, America's Apostle, where I titled it Sheen Speaks. I want people to enjoy Sheen on that.
0: Well, that's good.
1: Of course, I include all kinds of prayers and novenas, the World Mission Rosary. Pretty well is my thing to say, here it is. This is, again, a book that I think when you read it cover to cover, and you're not going to just read it once, you're going to pray with the book.
0: Yes.
1: The books I write, I want people to pray with them.
0: Sure.
1: To go back to them and do that. And so that's what this beautiful book, America's Apostle, does. It gives the story of Fulton Sheen, but it gives you the roadmaps and the spiritual content for you to study and enjoy for years to come. So if it's going to be a coffee table book, I hope people come over and visit your house, open it up and find out a little bit about Fulton Sheen. And of course, find out more about Jesus and Mary.
0: Exactly.
1: And, there we go.
0: You know, Al, every time I interview you, I end up quoting from Monsignor Hilary Frankel's book, Fulton Sheen, My Friend and Mentor. And it was the question when Sheen was elderly about about when I die, and Bishop Sheen says, and I go to heaven, I'm going to ask for three things. First, to have a little rest because I didn't get much rest in my life. I can relate to that, okay. Second, to say hello to the Blessed Mother, whom I love dearly. And then Bishop Sheen says, I am going to have some questions for Aristotle and St. Thomas Aquinas. But he said, third, is to ask when I can get back to work. Now, you have a picture of the little flower behind your back. It seems to me that you said it earlier in the show, the little flower and Bishop Sheen really work together. And if you're right about Sheen being canonized, which I think you are, seems like that's going to happen, being called patron of the missions, and you're right, and I've said the same thing, that Bishop Sheen will be a doctor of the church, and co-mission patron with the little flower. It seems like there's two birds flocking together. Am I onto something?
1: You're onto something. Well, because again, Fulton Sheen in 1948 made a profession and made it public. He, Third Order Carmelite, followed the rule.
0: Yep.
1: Again, just he didn't just talk the talk, he walked the walk. And you know, yet he gave four retreats in his retirement in Ireland on St. Therese and the Little Way. And there's even a book written of his reflections. It's called Fulton Sheen, A Treasured Love Story, where he shared his homilies from that retreat. Beautiful. So again, Fulton Sheen's a Carmelite. A lot of people, you know, thought he was a Dominican or thought he was something else, but no, he's a Carmelite, and St. Therese and him have had a love relationship going on for a long time. And so again, when they announce him as the co-patron of the missions with St. Therese, you go, I knew that was going to happen.
0: Sense.
1: That was perfect. Yeah. There you go.
0: Al, one more time, your website, please.
1: Yeah. BishopSheenToday.com. Good. BishopSheenToday.com.
0: Great. And Al, I want to say thank you for all the hard work that you have done to get Bishop Sheen's message out. I feel like we're two birds of the feather flocking together. And, you know, life is short. Eternity is forever. But as long as you're breathing and I'm breathing, we're going to continue to talk about Fulton Sheen, blessed Fulton Sheen, and how he can help get people to grow closer to Jesus Christ and his bride, the church, and Our Lady. So I want to thank you publicly. Al, what state should we be living in? See if you pick that one up.
1: The state of grace.
0: Oh, you got it, Al. Fulton Sheen would say the same. You know what he'd say? Sanctifying grace. I love it. Folks, don't forget Our Lady of Fatima said souls are going to hell because no one's there to pray and make sacrifices. What did Sheen say? Don't have wasted pain. Offer it all to Jesus. Colossians chapter 1. Read it. It helps us understand that we can participate in the salvific work of Jesus Christ. I want to thank everybody who supports us here at Virgin Most Powerful Radio. May God richly bless you and your family. And we'll see you again on Monday, same time.

In the name of the Father, Son, Holy Spirit, amen. I'd like to welcome you all to our program, our Clean Sweep with Father Broom. Great to be with all of you. And as always, we'd like to start off our prayer by inviting Mary to come to be with us. Mary is the Mother of God. Mary is the Mother of the Church, and Mary is the Mother of each and every one of us. The Mother of God, the Mother of the Church, and she's the Mother of each and every one of us. So let's turn to Mary and ask her to pray with us and to pray for us as we enter into our conversation together. Hail Mary, full of grace, the Lord is with thee. Blessed art thou among women, and blessed is the fruit of thy womb, Jesus. Holy Mary, Mother of God, pray for our sinners, now and at the hour of our death. Amen. Now, my friend, let's turn to our spiritual director. Our spiritual director is the Holy Spirit. Holy Spirit has many wonderful titles. Holy Spirit is known as the Paraclete. He's also known as the Gift of Gifts. In the sequence on Pentecost, the Holy Spirit is known as the Interior Master. Jesus says we really don't know how to pray as we ought, but the Holy Spirit intercedes with ineffable groans, so we can say Abba. Abba, which means Father. Let's turn to the Holy Spirit and ask the Holy Spirit to enlighten our minds and set our hearts on fire with divine love, as we pray. Come, Holy Spirit, fill the hearts of your faithful, and enkindle within us the fire of your divine love. Send forth your Spirit, and it shall be created. And thou shalt renew the face of the earth. Let us pray. O God, that instruct the hearts of your faithful by the light of the Holy Spirit, grant us that by the same Spirit we may be truly wise and ever rejoice in his consolation through the same Christ our Lord. Amen. Glory be to the Father, and to the Son, and to the Holy Spirit, as it was in the beginning, is now, and ever shall be, world without end. Amen. Our Lady of the Rosary, pray for us. St. Joseph, pray for us. St. Michael, pray for us. St. Gabriel, pray for us. St. Raphael, pray for us. St. Ignatius of Loyola, pray for us. St. Maria Faustina Kowalska, pray for us. All God's angels and saints, pray for us. In the name of the Father, the Son, the Holy Spirit, amen. Great to be with you all, my friends. The gospel today presents Jesus with one of our three principal enemies in the spiritual life. And our three principal enemies in the spiritual life are the devil, the flesh, and the world. The devil is the father of lies. As a result of original sin and concupiscence, the flesh often does not want to obey the Spirit. And finally, the world in which we live. The world wants to convince us that we can attain absolute happiness here, right now, in the world in which we live. And it's not true. True, perpetual happiness can only be found in heaven, with the Father, the Son, the Holy Spirit.
So today we have the gospel where Jesus is casting out the evil spirits, casting out the devils. And they accuse Jesus by casting out the devils by Beelzebul, the prince of devils. Jesus defends himself, of course. So let's talk about this nefarious figure that we call the devil. Pope St. Paul VI, in one of his teachings, says that there are two extremes we have to avoid with reference to the devil. And the first would be the denial of his existence. In a modern intellectual, scientific world, there is a tendency to discard the devil as simply a mythical, comical, fictional figure of the Middle Ages, in which people that had no education believed in the presence of the devil. And you'll see these comic strips with the devil seem to be dressed in red pajamas with a pitchfork and a pointy tail, ready to fork someone when he bends down, trivializing the presence of the devil. And that's actually the work of the devil himself, to try to convince us that he doesn't exist. And if we're convinced that he doesn't exist, then he has a greater advantage over us. If we have an enemy who's in hiding, it's more dangerous than if we know the enemy is approaching. The other side of the coin is to give too much credence to the devil. That's right. To give too much credence to the devil. And by doing that, we're actually empowering the devil all the more. So we have to recognize that the devil exists. He, as well as the devils, are given by God a limited power to tempt us, often through images in our mind. So those are the two extremes that we have to avoid. Denial of his existence and overemphasizing his person, his power, and his presence in the world. I'd like to call to mind the letter of St. Peter. He says that the devil is like a roaring lion seeking he who he can devour. And we're called to resist him by being solid in our faith. That's right. He's like a roaring lion. A roaring lion seeking he who he can devour. And we're called to resist him solid in our faith. Let me enter into the Ignatian dynamic in this topic of the devil. St. Ignatius of Loyola, in his Rules for Discernment, the first scheme, the 14 rules, mentions the devil
and his presence and his power. So I'd like to give you some universal principles that are given by Saint Ignatius of Loyola that can be of great importance for us in our spiritual combat, the battle that we undergo for the salvation of our soul as well as the souls of others that are perhaps entrusted to us. And it's this. When is it that the devil will tempt us most? We go to rule 4. Rule 4 is a descriptive rule which Saint Ignatius describes the different manifestations of desolation. Feel sad, disheartened, maybe a little bit depressed, disoriented, a lack of faith, a lack of hope, a lack of charity. Life doesn't seem to have any meaning. We seem to be in a dark cloud. We're drawn to earthly things. We all go through that state of desolation in our lives. That's part and parcel of our existence as human beings. But the devil takes advantage of that, and I would like to jump from rule 4 to rule 14. Rule 14, Ignatius gives us an image of a medieval castle or fortress, which the owner of that has to protect it so that it will not be entered. It will not be plundered by the enemy. But what does the enemy do? The enemy will circle around that fortress to see where there is a crack, a crevice, or an opening so that he can enter in, he can sack, and he can plunder. Now, that medieval fortress is ourselves, and the devil circles us to see where there might be perhaps an entrance. Then he'll go for the kill. He'll go for the jugular vein, mercilessly. So I'd like to connect rule 4 with rule 14. Rule 4 and rule 14 are the following. You are in the state of desolation. I like to call rule 14, I like to call it the kryptonite rule. You'll remember that Superman was very strong except when he was exposed to kryptonite. When he was exposed to kryptonite, then Superman became feeble, weak. So when we are in the state of desolation, the devil, like that roaring lion, like the enemy circling around the castle, the fortress, that's the prime time in which the devil will attack us. That's right. That's the prime time in which the devil will attack us. Like that roaring lion, like the soldier with his arms. Then rule 5 in the spiritual exercises, St. Ignatius, rule 5 and 6. St. Ignatius gives us our spiritual ammunition that we should
utilize to fight the good fight and run the good race and win the merited crown that God has prepared for all of us. Rule 5 is the following. When we find ourselves in a state of desolation, then we should never make any changes in our spiritual life. Because what the devil tries to do is he tries to attack our spiritual practices. And if we give up prayer, then we're a prime target for the attack of the enemy. In a certain sense, you could even say we're kind of like a dead duck. We're in danger. We can even see this, one of the best examples of this we can see in the Garden of Olives, where Jesus finds himself in a state of desolation. The apostles also. Now look at the contrast. Jesus is in a state of profound desolation. The apostles also. The apostles fall asleep, Peter, James, and John. But Jesus, instead of capitulating to human weakness and desolation, Jesus, on the contrary, he prays all the more fervently, Father, if it be possible, remove this chalice from me, not my will, but your will be done. He even sweats blood. And by doing that, our Lord is given the power to be able to resist the enemy and to lift up the chalice of salvation, invoke the name of the Lord. So in the state of desolation, rule 5, not to make any changes in our spiritual practices. Rule 6. Is known as the rule of agere contra, in which Saint Ignatius says to react intensely against the desolation. And what are the practices that Ignatius mentions? He'll actually mention 4 specific weapons that we should use. And what are they? First is prayer. Never give up prayer. As we see, Jesus prayed all the more fervently and the battle was his. Pray. I suggest wield, as Padre Pio once said, give me my weapon. Wield the weapon, especially in this month of October. And the weapon is the Most Holy Rosary. This is our spiritual weapon. Mary is present to help to fight the good fight with us. Second, Ignatius says, is meditation. Many of you have done the spiritual exercises with me, my 10-week program. And I've strongly recommended that all of us be faithful to what Blessed Fulton Sheen calls the holy hour. Recently beatified Fulton Sheen. He was faithful to his holy hour for more than 50 years, and he called his holy hour, he called it the hour of power. He called it the hour
of power, his holy hour, the hour of power. So be faithful to meditation. Be faithful to meditation. The third thing he mentions is to apply ourselves to some suitable penance. Apply ourselves to some suitable penance. What would that be? You can decide. But Jesus says very clearly, if we want to conquer the devil, prayer and penance are the two means by which we can conquer the, Ignatius calls the devil, the enemy of our soul. That's the word, the definition that Ignatius gives. The devil is the enemy of our soul. The enemy of our soul. Next, he says that we should examine our conscience. It's another Ignatian practice. It's called the daily examine. Why is it that the devil would, or Ignatius would, want us to do our examination of conscience? For the simple reason that we could detect, perhaps the reason behind that desolation. And it might be brought to our attention that we're cutting corners in our prayer life. We're maybe looking at certain things that we shouldn't be looking at. Or it might be we're giving in to gluttony. Or it might be that we're talking too much. Or it might be that we're holding on to some type of resentment against someone. These are all things, if we're clinging to these things which are diametrically opposed to our following of the Lord, then that could be what is bringing upon us this state of desolation. And indeed, it is true, if we do not fight against desolation, we capitulate to it, then this can truly wreak havoc in our lives. Now, there's one more rule, and that's of the 14 in our spiritual strategy. And this would be rule 13. Rule 13 is this, that the devil has the tendency to blow things out of proportion. As we say, to turn a molehill into a mountain. Rule 13 is, St. Ignatius says, in this state of desolation, we should do the following. If it seems as if the desolation, the temptation, is growing stronger and stronger, it's becoming stronger and stronger, then Ignatius says it's a good idea to go and to talk to your spiritual director or maybe the confessor and to
articulated. And by doing that, the enemy is conquered. In other words, the devil wants us to keep it as a top secret, keep it within. Don't tell anyone about it. And it happens as a result of that, that the molehill is turned into the mountain. It's blown more and more out of proportion. So, my friends, in our spiritual life, we are in spiritual combat. We have these three enemies. And the three enemies are the devil, the flesh, and the world. Devil is the father of lies. The flesh does not want to obey the spirit, and the world wants to convince us that true happiness is here. So I've given you a Ignatian program on how we can fight the good fight and eventually, with God's help and Mary's prayers, win the battle. I strongly encourage all of you to share our message with many of your friends like this. And I will pray for you now in the Mass that will be celebrated in a couple of minutes. And like to impart to all of you my priestly blessing. The Lord be with you. May Almighty God bless you, the Father, and the Son, and the Holy Spirit. Many blessings upon all of you.

Peace be to you. Once upon a time, there were two tadpoles amusing themselves under the water. One little tadpole said to the other, "I think I'll stick my head up and see if there's anything in this world besides water." The other tadpole said, "Don't be stupid. There's only what we know, just water." And so we often wonder, is there any wisdom, is there any power above the wisdom of the human intellect and above the power of the human will? There is. And that's what we're going to talk about. As there's something else in the world besides water, there's something else in the world besides human nature, or poor weak human nature. And that is grace. Grace is not the name of a girl. Grace is this higher wisdom, higher power that can come to us. It really is not a very good name, because it just means gratis. It merely means that it is free. We cannot merit it in a strict sense. But it appears repeatedly in the New Testament. In the Greek, its name is charis. And it is to be counted about 150 times. Now, if there is another life above the purely natural or the human, then it is possible for every Christian to lead a double life. Yes, a real double life. Natural life, a divine life, a human life, a spiritual life. Somewhere in the book of the Apocalypse we read, "You call yourselves living, and yet you were dead." That means you are biologically alive, but you are spiritually dead. We are constantly bumping up against walking corpses on the street. They seem to be alive. Their body is. But their soul is dead. As the life of the body is the soul, so the life of the soul is grace, or the partaking of the divine life. Now, before we come to an understanding of what this divine life is and where it comes from, let us picture a three-story house. It has a cellar, a first floor, and a second floor. The cellar, always a kind of a dark place where there is thrown a lot of refuse. First floor is fairly comfortable, and the second floor is magnificent. Now, these three stories correspond to the three kinds of lives that men may lead. The cellar corresponds to the life of the senses and emotions, food, drink, carnal pleasures, and the like. I'm not saying these things are wrong. It just merely is a form of culture. It is what has been called by the great Harvard professor Sorokin the sensate culture. He says that is the culture of our time, incidentally. Now, on the first floor, which is far more noble, we might call the floor of reason, of science, of art, of humanism, of culture. Namely, all the things that make life really refined. But that's not all. There is another story, and that's the floor of grace, where there is a higher intellect, stronger will, new powers, new loves. Now, there are some people who live in the cellar who say, "Well, I'm satisfied here." They are the kind of spiritual dropouts. They refuse to walk up to the first floor and to enjoy those cultural pursuits which give man so much joy. And then there are those who live in the first floor of humanism and reason and science and art who say, "Well, in order to get up to that top floor, I have to walk, don't I?
I have to put forth a little effort. I refuse to do that. Why, when I play golf, I always go around the golf course on an electric cart. I'm satisfied. You tell me there's great joy and peace and happiness on the third floor. How do I know? I've never been up there. And then I'm not going to endanger my heart by walking anyway. Well, that's the attitude, not only of those who live in this realm of the senses, but also those who live in the realm of reason. You know, the tragedy of life is not so much what people suffer. It's what they miss. That's the great sadness. Well, we've not yet defined grace. The Catechism defines it as a supernatural gift of God bestowed on us by Jesus Christ to save us. We will take out one word, supernatural. Well, the supernatural means the third floor in relationship to the second and the first. But it needs still a more of an explanation. Before me, as I talk to you, is a microphone. Just suppose this microphone before me suddenly started to bloom. Does it belong to the nature of a microphone to bloom? It certainly does not. If, however, it suddenly burst into flower, that would be a supernatural thing for a microphone. Let us take another example. As I am talking to you, I am in my study. I have always arranged my study so that I look into my chapel. That is in order that I may study and work in the presence of our Lord in the Blessed Sacrament. On the altar of my chapel, there are flowers. Now suppose some of the flowers on the altar suddenly began to walk on their stems. And they walked out through our little chapel, and they came here into my study, and those flowers stood before me, and each one of their little petals bowed down and saluted me. Does the power of movement belong to a flower? It certainly does not. This gift, for it would be a gift, note, exceeds the nature and the power and the needs of a flower. In other words, it would be a supernatural gift. Now, there's no dog here, but I used to have a dog, incidentally, and I used to teach the dog to fast. If I would hold out a piece of meat before the dog and say it was Lent, the dog would not touch it until I said Easter. Well, it took a long time to get that into the dog. That was not a supernatural act for a dog. But suppose any dog came into me as I am talking to you now, and the dog listened to me for a moment, and he would suddenly say, you missed a good point there. You should have quoted the Prima Secundi of St. Thomas at this point. And I think, too, if you had brought in this quotation from Shakespeare, it would have helped you very much. Does it belong to the nature of a dog to speak and to reason? This exceeds the nature and the power and the needs of a dog. And therefore, if it ever did that, it would be a supernatural act for a dog. Now let's come to man. Every man is a creature of God. He's a creature of God because he has been made. Suppose I suddenly became a child of God, so that not just the life of my parents, but the life of God came into me, so that my reason had another light than just the light of reason. And my will had other powers than just my poor, weak human will. Why, that gift
would be just as much above my human nature as blooming to a microphone, as walking to a rose, and a speech to a dog. If I became a new creature, so that the body and the blood of Christ somehow was in me, that would be, in the strict sense, a supernatural gift. I say gift. I certainly do not deserve it. And furthermore, when that gift comes, it always changes our direction. Because by our nature we are weak and we tend to sin and to doubt and to selfishness and the like. If we are to change our direction, a new power is needed. If I take, for example, a ball and throw it across the room, the ball will continue in a straight line unless some superior power diverts it. And so too, natural human beings continue in certain directions, like Paul would have continued his persecution. Sinners would continue in their sin. Agnostics would continue in their doubt, unless some superior power intervened. And that is the power of grace. I'll take, for example, one example of the changing of direction. The editor, rather the former editor of the Communist Daily Worker of London, and his wife were one night listening to a radio program by a commissar of Russia. And suddenly the wife got up and shut off the radio, and she said to her husband, now remember, they both were communists, "I don't believe he wants peace. I think he wants war. He's talking peace, but he means war." He said, "Don't talk that way. You're not talking like a communist." She said, "I don't care what I'm talking like." He said, "If you continue to talk that way, I shall report you to the party." She said, "Report me." "Why," he said, "you're beginning to talk as if you might become a Catholic." She said, "I am." He said, "Shake, so am I." Now here was a husband and wife living together, sharing communist ideas. And suddenly they both changed, unknown to one another. What did it? Power outside of them. It's power of grace. There's no such thing as just becoming better and better in the natural order, and then suddenly, in the strict sense, the very strict sense, meriting grace. No, nature and grace are quite distinct. It really is the difference between making and begetting. When you make anything, you make something that is unlike you. For example, you make a table. But the table does not share your nature. When parents beget a child, they beget something like themselves. Now, when God made us, God was our creator. But when he begets us as creatures, no, when he begets us rather as children, then he is not just our creator. Then he is our Father. And when grace comes into us, as our blessed Lord said, the same sap that passes through the branches passes through the vine, and the same sap from the vine passes through the branches. In other words, we begin to share the nature of our blessed Lord, so that he pours out his nature upon us. And St. John said, "Of his fullness we have all received." Now, when we respond to grace, then we become, well, something like a pencil in the hand. Pencil in the hand, as long as it is directed by the hand, will do anything the hand wants. And we are the instruments of God.

Jerusalem. When the Pharisees asked for a sign, our blessed Lord said, destroy this temple, and in 3 days I will rebuild it. He was not speaking of that earthly temple. He was speaking of the temple of his body, because in that human nature of Christ, God dwelt. Now, by participation of that divine life, he dwells in us. Now, that's why the body is sacred. That's why we have reverence for it. The body is not a worm, something vile. It's his temple. One day it will be glorified too. But the principal effects of grace are in the intellect and in the will. Now, the intellect is that faculty of ours by which we know. The will is that faculty by which we choose. The object of the intellect or reason is truth. The object of the will is goodness or love. When grace comes into the intellect, it comes as a kind of a light. It is rather difficult to describe what it does to the human mind. Well, picture sunlight shining through a stained glass window. Notice how it is diffused and brings out all of the colors. Well, that's what grace does to the intellect. It gives it a new vision. Faith then becomes to reason something like the telescope is to the eye. It does not destroy the eye. It just perfects it. When faith gets into us, it gives us a new certitude, quite beyond reason. All that you get in these instructions and records of mine are merely motives of credibility. But I do not give you certitude. That has to come from faith. That has to come from God. That is why our blessed Lord said to Peter, flesh and blood hath not revealed this to thee, to my Father who is in heaven. And the certitude that comes from faith is so great that nothing can destroy it. As a matter of fact, the certitude that comes from faith is greater than the reasons for faith. That's because the light comes from God. We often have many certitudes that are stronger than the reasons we can give. For example, if we were challenged all of a sudden to prove that we were legitimate children, it might be rather difficult. We do not have the documents, but nothing could shake that certitude. And so a learned man could give many reasons against the existence of God and the divinity of Christ to one of our children, but he could never destroy the faith of that child. Not only does faith give that certitude, but it also gives us a new outlook. New outlook on birth, suffering, death, joy, pleasures, literature, art. Those who have what St. Paul calls the carnal man, or rather the carnal mind, cannot understand the things of faith. Very much like trying to make a blind man understand color. Very often those who lack the gift of faith wonder, why is it that we are so certain? Why do we have this outlook on suffering? Why are we not depressed? Why do we not contemplate suicide? Well, it's simply because we see things very much better. We have a light that they have not. Perhaps we've already said, but it bears repeating, that we have the same eyes at night as we have in the day. But we do not see at night. Why? Because we lack the light of the sun. And so let two people look out on the same problem. We see it very differently because one has only his reason and his senses and the other has faith.
But there's also the human will.

And when grace comes into the will, it gives us new power, new strength that we never had before. It gives us a new ability to resist temptations. Too often in this world, as soon as anyone becomes a slave of sin, we speak of him as having a compulsion. We say, oh, he is a compulsive drinker. He is a compulsive eater. Now, that is true. The word that our blessed Lord used to explain that compulsion was slavery. But this does not mean that these people have completely destroyed their freedom. Believe me, there's always a little area of freedom left in an alcoholic and in a pervert and in anyone who is given to the slavery of sin. These sins which started with free acts of our own, they have weakened our will, but they have not completely destroyed it. It is possible for grace to establish a beachhead. Grace has its D-Day. And God can get in to any one of these people. And after all, when we're trying to cure people of vices, we can never drive out a vice. We can only crowd it out. How do you crowd it out? You crowd it out by putting something else that is new. Grace of God comes in. When we begin to love him, then these vices begin to be pushed out more and more and more. Once a new love comes in, we are changed. I remember once dealing with an alcoholic woman, and I said to her, you love alcohol more than anything else in the world. And because you do love alcohol anything more than anything else in the world, I can't cure you until you begin to love something else more. So we prayed for grace, and grace came in, and she was cured. Now this is what grace does to the poor, weak human will. And then it also gives power so that we influence others. Now, if there's any influence, for example, in these words of mine, you may have been listening to these records for many hours. If I have any influence on you, if I have changed you, no, it is not because of any knowledge that I possess and not because of any power that I possess. If I have any influence on you, it's because the Spirit and the grace of God are working on you. My words are nothing. Of course, I did not begin these instructions without a prayer that the Spirit and the grace of God might give me strength. But if in any time you are changed, do not say, oh, Bishop Sheen, we're so grateful to you. Bishop Sheen did nothing. And I am only the poor instrument of the good Lord. That's all. A very poor one. So if you are changed, there's the difference now between your nature and grace. Because before grace comes, you act in your own way. After you receive grace, you act in his way. That's the difference. Your conscience becomes quickened. And what before was so very precious to you now seems as nothing. In what before seemed as so much dross, now to you is precious. That's grace. Grace is that supernatural power that illumines your mind to see things above reason. It's that supernatural power which strengthens your will
to do things which before you could not do. It changes you from a creature into a child of God. And most of all, it enables you to call

0: story you are about to hear is true.
1: Catholic commentary. Spiritual warfare. Stay ready so you don't have to get ready. Jesus 911.
2: And we are live on a Monday morning, faithful. Happy Monday to you all. How was your weekend? We hope that your weekend was beyond tremendous. And we hope you all are ready. We're going to have an incredible time today. We're going to dive in. We're going to be talking about the incredible Saint Carlo Acutis. Indeed, on his feast day, may the incredible Saint Carlo Acutis pray for all of us. And we know he's incredibly famous and became incredibly famous and popular because of his cataloging of Eucharistic miracles, right? Because of his cataloging of incredible Eucharistic miracles. That's what pretty much gave him the incredible popularity that he rightly does deserve. And I already see an incredible question that came in. We are going to be taking any and all of your questions, faithful, about Eucharistic miracles. Do all of them have AB plus? What do we know about Eucharistic miracles? And by AB, we mean AB positive blood. We're going to talk about all of that today, including any and all of your devil's advocate questions. But we're going to begin by talking about who on earth was the incredible Saint Carlo Acutis. Why is he important? Why did he do an incredible service for the church to begin with? Well, we're going to have an incredible time today, faithful. We're going to have a magnificent time. And we got to begin like we always do. We got to get prayered up. We got to get prayered up. And let us begin. I want to give an enormous shout out to the amazing brother, the living mystic himself, St. Francis Babytoe, for an incredible prayer. Image is his, and it's all his. In the name of the Father, Son, and the Holy Spirit, Lord, guide this session. Guide us and allow us to fill the hearts of many others with, please fill the hearts of many others with your Holy Spirit, with your love, Lord, and allow us to speak the truth. My God, before my baptism, my heart was dead. My heart was a black necrotic mess like that of Jason Voorhees or a zombie. I was a walking dead monster. Leaving destruction in my wake, I destroyed many good things through my wicked actions. I created more walking dead wherever I went. The day I received baptism, you turned my black necrotic mess of a heart to a beating heart of love by your Holy Spirit. You turned me from a zombie to a man with a beautiful soul. How can I thank you enough for doing what seemed impossible? I adore you, O Lord. Never let me separate myself from your grace again. I don't want to live in the darkness again. Have mercy on me. I am a lowly servant of yours who just wants you. Amen. And that echoes for all of us, doesn't it? We all need the Lord every day, every moment, every step of the way. We all need Jesus in our lives, and we need Jesus in the Holy Eucharist, and that is what made the incredible Saint Carlo Acutis so unique. He knew people needed Jesus in their lives, and he said he wanted to catalog every Eucharistic miracle he could catalog, all of the ones that he knew about in history, all of the ones that he knew about, and, well, he did a tremendous job. He did an incredible job, and in fact, we're going to talk a little bit about him, about the incredible Saint Carlo Acutis. And we want to give you, we like giving you images first. You know, stop and think. Imagine a teenager. He loved to play video games. He loved computers. He loved soccer as well. And he loved to spend time with his friends. Imagine this teenager living in the modern world. He knew technology. And he enjoyed a lot of the things that many of the same people you hang out with and talk to enjoy and love today. But he also had a great spiritual life. His name was Carlo Acutis, and he was born in London, May the 3rd, 1991, to Italian parents. And Carlo grew up mainly in Milan, in Italy. And from an early age, he showed that he had a great love and a great devotion to the Holy Eucharist. He received his first Holy Communion at 7 years old, and the Eucharist for him was the center of everything. should be like that for all of us, right? It should be like that for all of us, right? And Carlo would famously talk about the Eucharist as the highway to heaven, very biblical language, because our Lord says it will give you eternal life. Think about that for a moment. He didn't say that his computer was his highway to happiness, or he didn't say, well, I want to be popular, that'll be my highway to happiness, nor did he say popularity, money. He didn't say, well, I want to, you know, get all the kinds of money that I can get my hands on. He recognized that Jesus Christ, truly present in the Holy Eucharist, was the center of everything. And we're reminded of the Gospel of St. John, chapter 6, verse 51, where our Lord says, the bread which I shall give for the life of the world is my flesh. And Carlo knew those words were real. He believed those words with the faith of the Catholic Church. He also understood something that many Catholics unfortunately forget. If the Holy Eucharist really is Jesus Christ, then the Mass isn't just, you know, merely a religious gathering. That isn't the case. It really truly is you encountering the bodily risen Lord. That is why he was particularly taken aback by the language of the incredible St. Ignatius of Antioch, Bishop of Antioch, writing around 107 AD, who, when talking about the Holy Eucharist as the flesh of Christ, in the letter of the Smyrnians, he was blown away by that. Now, almost 19 centuries later, the incredible St. Carlo said, I profess that same faith, and you do as well. Anyone that is Catholic, even our Orthodox friends, brothers and sisters, who know that the Eucharist truly does become the body, blood, soul, and divinity of our Lord, you all know that Jesus is truly present in the Holy Eucharist. You know that very clearly. And he wanted people that maybe didn't know the faith to learn it and fall in love with the faith. He knew the Holy Eucharist was an incredible highway to heaven. Now, Carlo's devotion, remember, as we pointed out, it wasn't just an intellectual one. After he received First Communion, he developed the habit of attending Mass over and over, even daily, and spending time in Eucharistic adoration. He also prayed the rosary, and he went to confession regularly. Now, why is that incredible? Because Carlo understood that the Eucharist wasn't merely a symbol, only a symbol, or merely only a reminder of what Jesus did 2,000 years ago. He believed he was encountering Jesus himself. And our Lord says in the Gospel of St. John, chapter 6, verse 55, that his flesh is true food and his blood true drink. Remember what St. Paul says in 1 Corinthians 10:16. St. Paul will identify the Eucharistic cup and bread with real communion, real koinonia in Christ's body and blood. And he'll warn people in 1 Corinthians 11:27-29. He'll warn them against unworthy reception of the body and the blood of our Lord. You don't have to be warned and worry about being struck dead if it is merely a symbol. You don't at all. You do not at all. And that is a very important point that we've got to lay out. We need to lay that out so people can understand. The incredible Carlo Acutis as well, he knew that there was a big time problem. He knew a lot of people, they say they believe in the real substantial presence. They say it, right? But they rarely spend time before the Blessed Sacrament. Now, St. Carlo's life really does make you stop and examine and reflect upon what you believe. And we're going to see that the young man who now is a saint in heaven can intercede for us. May he pray for us. Would become known as a digital apostle. Isn't that real cool? The digital apostle. Why do we call him the digital apostle? Well, we're going to talk about why he's also called the digital apostle in just a moment. We want to give all of y'all a shout out. We haven't seen you since Monday. Well, Friday. Forgive me, since Friday. It is Monday today. We haven't seen you all since Friday. Today is Monday. Happy Monday to all of you all. We're glad to be back with every single one of you all. And we want to remind you all, any and all questions that you all may have, we are taking your questions. Want to give an enormous shout out to AB, the man who, by the grace of the Lord, will have him here on our show in the future. AB says, God bless all. May Our Lady hold us all under her mantle of her protection. Virgin most prudent, pray for us. Amen, my friend. How you doing? How's the little one doing? We hope you're doing tremendous. And everyone else out there, y'all having a great one. Y'all having a tremendous one. We had a great question that came in from the tremendous brother, St. Francis Baby Toe. But it's about not even a minute before we go to the first break. And we don't want to get caught during the break. But that is a great one. He's asking, do all Eucharistic miracles have AB positive, AB positive blood? Has it been that in every Eucharistic miracle through history? Well, that is a question that really, believe it or not, comes up very often. It is one that I've thought about a lot and one I've done a lot of research into, because I've done a lot of shows on Eucharistic miracles. And we're happy to be with all of you all today. Remember what we're talking about. Maybe you barely tuned in. Maybe you barely put your ear on the show. You're barely hearing. What are we talking about? We are talking about the incredible Saint Carlo Acutis and all things Eucharistic miracles as well. Faithful, stick around. You don't want to go anywhere. We got a lot more to come.

And we are back, and we're having an incredible time. We're talking about all things Eucharistic related. We're talking about the incredible St. Carlo Acutis, and we're taking any and all of your questions as well. I want to give a shout out to the incredible brother. St. Francis Baby Toe says, do all Eucharistic miracles have AB positive blood, the universal receiver? No, so let's qualify that. You have found AB positive blood in many famous Eucharistic miracles. That would include the one of Lanciano, Italy. But that has not been the case for every one of them. Not that any of them give perhaps like a different one, but there are certain Eucharistic miracles that don't have any confirmed blood type. Now, I've heard this very often online, where you'll hear that every single one has been reported to have AB plus, but I checked it with a number of top scholars. In fact, I've had a number of them on the channel on the issue. And apparently there are some where no confirmed blood type has come out. And there have been cases where it's been pretty much inconclusive as well. So, but of course that wouldn't invalidate any miracle at all. The church doesn't require AB positive blood or any particular blood type in order to authenticate a Eucharistic miracle. But, and there are particular examples, you know, we don't want to just say that and not have any examples for you. The one in Sokolka, Poland, where they determined it was human heart tissue, and we're going to talk about that one later on in the show, but no blood type was able to be established. That's one of them. We're going to talk about that one later on in the show. And the one in Legnica, Poland as well. There was no confirmed blood type. I know the one in Buenos Aires, Argentina, some people said it had AB blood type, but the cardiologist himself, Franco Serafini, said that blood typing wasn't performed. You know, either which way, the important thing is this. A lot of the times you do have AB positive. And none of these, here's the important thing. Here's a really important point, St. Francis Baby Toe. Is it possible that all these did have AB positive and they just, you know, weren't able to establish it? Yeah, that's possible. So let's be very clear. For St. Francis Baby Toe that may be thinking, well, hold on, William, they weren't able to establish it. That doesn't mean it didn't have AB positive. You are correct. You're right. But I was just answering that some of them, they haven't been able to identify and pin down, but it doesn't mean that there is a blood type different from AB. It very well could be that they simply weren't able to determine it. And, you know, so that's a good distinction we've got to make. And that's a great question as well, my friend. That's a great one. A really, really, really good one. God bless you, my friend. Thank you for the tremendous question. And the incredible brother, Saint Francis Baby Toe, says, join the militia of the Immaculata and work together with the co-redemptrix, bringing some people to her son in the Holy Eucharist. Amen. All of us consider that. Consider. And I do want to ask, let's see. Come on, man. We got a good crowd here early in the morning. Maybe you're scratching your eyes or just barely waking up for my familia on the Pacific time. Maybe you're scratching your eyes, barely crawling out of bed. Then maybe my people in Central Time are doing the same. Maybe my people in Eastern Standard Time are at the gym pumping iron or something, working right now. And maybe other people in other parts of the world, Europe or what have you, are, you know, getting ready to do something with a family or pumping iron or listening to the show. We want to ask you all, who out of all of y'all have joined the Militia of the Immaculata? And if you haven't, we want to recommend that you do join it. If you haven't, we want to recommend that you do join the Militia of the Immaculata. Tremendous questions coming in, and we're tackling all of them, every single one of them. The Digital Apostle. Why would he be called the Digital Apostle? I love this. I really do. Now, today, people like to spend a lot of time in social media. A lot of time. I got to be honest with you all. The amount of time that can be spent on Twitter and Facebook can take up so much time out of your day that you will lose sight of some of the most important things out there.
But St. Carlo Acutis knew that social media was slowly becoming the center of communication. And he recognized that the internet was a powerful tool for evangelization, and it should be used that way. This is what I love about the incredible St. Carlo Acutis. He knew the internet could be used for good. And he had incredible talent when it came to computers, when it came to web design. But rather than use those only for entertainment, he began to develop an incredible project, an international exhibition that documented Eucharistic miracles from around the world. Now, he worked with his family and his collaborators, and he would gather accounts, and he would gather photographs, he would gather historical material, he would gather information about miracles associated with the Eucharist, and the exhibition eventually presented well over 100 cases across different countries and centuries, and I've been to a few of them. They're incredible. Any of y'all ever been to them? Have any of you all ever been to them? It's kind of like a traveling exhibition. Travels around the world, and the traveling exhibition will be a bunch of miracles associated with the Holy Eucharist. It's incredible. It's incredible. And it is a traveling, educational, and a devotional resource. And you can find it online today. Have any of y'all visited one? I am willing to bet anything that it's probably come to your parish. I am willing to bet that it's probably come to your parish. And I wouldn't be shocked. It's really neat, isn't it? It really, really is neat, isn't it, Faithful? And I want to give a shout out to all of you all. Whatever it is you're drinking Diet Coke, you're drinking tea. What are y'all drinking? What are y'all enjoying? Pretty soon I'll be visiting Tremendous Familia, where they've told me that I am, my love of Diet Coke is going to be snapped. Okay, we're going to see. We're going to see. And here are some, we got some incredible questions that have come in, some amazing ones. We're going to tackle, Elena, that's a great one. We're going to tackle in just a moment. Tremendous ones. Now, man, St. Carlo Acutis was smart as can be. He knew that social media, the internet was growing like never before. He said, well, look, if people are going to be using the internet a lot, well, we got to take advantage and we got to evangelize. And that's what we do here. That's what I do day in and day out. But the great St. Carlo Acutis knew well ahead of anyone else. You got to do the best that you can to bring people to the fullness. So many people out there claim to, they say they believe in the Holy Eucharist, but how much time do they spend praying? How much time do they say the rosary? How much time do they say, do they spend in adoration? Do they even go to adoration? Is their life way too busy that they don't care enough to go to adoration? They don't care enough to say the rosary? They don't care enough to attend Holy Mass? A lot of these things were weighing on his mind, and that is why he began his incredible project, which, by the way, you can still find it today. You can still find it today. Now, the great St. Carlo Acutis would eventually get sick. He succumbed to an illness early in his life as well. And he would eventually get very ill. In October of 2006, he'd get gravely ill. And initially, they thought it was just, you know, an ordinary illness. But then it was diagnosed as a very aggressive form of leukemia. And he died in early October, October 12th, which is today his birthday in heaven. He died at only 15 years old. And there are accounts of his final illness where he says he is willing to offer his suffering for the Holy Father and for the church. He had such a short life, but his impact was incredible, right? He would get beatified in Assisi on October 10th, 2020. A little bit over 6 years ago. Then he would get canonized by the Holy Father. And then September 7th, 2025. Today, we venerate him as St. Carlo Acutis. For the longest time, he was known as Blessed Carlo Acutis. And I would always refer to him as Blessed Carlo Acutis. And he's St. Carlo Acutis. And his canonization is incredible. It really is incredible. And
now he's an incredible saint in heaven. He can pray and intercede for us. And what are we going to do now? We're going to talk about some of the incredible Eucharistic miracles that he cataloged. Indeed, there's no way we can talk about all of them, but we're going to talk about a few that I believe to be some of the most important ones, some really powerful ones, really, really powerful ones. Now, we had a great question that came in. The incredible Elena. Elena, how you doing? How are the hurricanes doing? Hopefully my near and dear friend, the man, the myth, the legend, St. Francis Baby Toe, is doing tremendous today. What is your take on the Book of Enoch? Something speculative, and others find it all true. Why is Enoch in the Bible if it is true? Why is Enoch not in the Bible if it's true? My take is that Enoch is a very valuable ancient Jewish text, but it is not in its totality divinely inspired, according to our canon. And according to the early church, when the early church gathered in every single gathering to lay out the contents of the canon, they never included Enoch. That doesn't mean that all of Enoch, that Enoch doesn't have anything true at all. No, it really does have genuine ancient traditions, and it has genuine theological teachings. So we shouldn't dismiss everything in it, and we don't dismiss everything in it. But also, we'd be careful what we accept. Not all of it would be historical fact. But indeed, Jude quotes Enoch, right? So there's got to be some truth to it, right? The biblical canonical book of Jude will quote Enoch. Now, quotation alone won't make the whole biblical book inspired. And we know that because St. Paul will also quote Greek poets in the book of Acts, Acts 17:28, and in the book of Titus, chapter 1, verse 12. He will quote in particular Aretas in the book of Acts in the Areopagus. Off the top of my head, I don't remember who it is he quotes in Titus 1:12. In a moment during a break, I'll look that up. I don't remember who that was. But Enoch is in the Bible. And that's an important point. Is it possible there's certain true things there in the book of Enoch? Some church fathers definitely thought so. And apparently the book of Jude quotes it. So it does have some true elements to it. So I'd say the book of Enoch is very valuable for understanding Second Temple Judaism and the background of the New Testament as well. And I believe it has some historical useful details, but we wouldn't call it a completely canonical book. Faithful, we got a lot more to come. A lot more. You don't want to go anywhere. We'll be back in just a moment.

And we are back and we're having an incredible time. We got a great question about the Book of Enoch. And the incredible Elaine asked the question. Then our brother, the man himself, the master, Ebi, said he not only quotes it in reference to Jude, he quotes it as he would scripture by stating Enoch prophesied. Some people say Jude quoted Enoch, but not the book, as if Enoch spoke with Jude personally, right? That doesn't make sense. But that's a good one. That's a good one because you can find that the wording matches a particular section of the Book of Enoch. So we shouldn't pretend that Jude had no connection to the book. He most definitely did. And as you know, which is, it does make a whole lot of sense, affirming that Enoch genuinely prophesied and that there's a genuine prophecy there that is correct in the Book of Enoch wouldn't make the entire book inspired scripture. And I know you're not arguing that, but for people out there that may wonder, okay, well then if a quotation is used, does quotation equal canonicity? So a genuine prophecy can be preserved within a larger uninspired work, which would be the case like the pagan poets, those works of theirs. Clearly they don't have a genuine prophecy or what have you. St. Paul used a particular quote of those. But we wouldn't believe that their work is inspired in any way. And this is a good one. And here's a good thing there. Here's the amazing thing. Jude will authenticate the prophecy he quotes, but not necessarily every claim found in First Enoch. But that's a good qualifier. Great point there, AB. Really, really great point. God bless you, my friend. How's the family doing? How's the little one doing? How's everyone doing? We hope they're doing tremendous, and we hope all of you all are having an amazing day today, an incredible one, as we dive in to talk about Eucharistic miracles now. Now, there's a lot of them. There's a lot. We would have been here for multiple days if I would have cataloged all of the Eucharistic miracles that the great St. Carlo Acutis cataloged. We wouldn't leave here. One of my favorite ones is the one of Lanciano, Italy, when the host became flesh. Imagine a priest standing there at the altar. Imagine a priest. He stood right there at the altar, and he's struggling. We all struggle, don't we? He's struggling with doubts about the real substantial presence. And this was the situation in Lanciano, Italy, during the 700s. He was celebrating Mass, and the priest, he witnessed the consecrated host take on the appearance of flesh and the wine take on the appearance of blood. Wrap your mind around all that. Wrap your mind around all that and think about that. Isn't that incredible? That's got to blow you away. Now, the amazing thing about this account is that the material associated with the miracle, still available today. It's preserved and venerated. It is preserved and venerated. And in 1971, Dr. Odoardo Linoli, famous name. It's got to be a famous name because we've talked about him a lot because we've done shows on Eucharistic miracles here. He did examinations of the preserved material, and he published his findings in 1971. What do his findings have? Let me read them for you. The flesh-like material was identified as human cardiac tissue. The blood-like material was identified as human blood. The blood was reported to be type AB. And the specimens showed identifiable tissue characteristics despite their great age. That's amazing. These are amazing reported findings. Mind-blowing. The extraordinary claim here in Lanciano, Italy is right here verified. It is a powerful case for the real substantial presence of Christ. And this miracle is one of the ones that the amazing St. Carlo Acutis did catalog. By the way, maybe there's a Eucharistic miracle you want William to talk about, or maybe there's one you want to know about. Let me know. We want to hear from you. Another really tremendous one is the one of
from Bolsena and Orvieto, the bleeding host and the feast of Corpus Christi. I know there are many Eucharistic miracles. We'd be here for multiple days if we talked about all of the ones cataloged. Now, this one occurred around AD 1263, in the Middle Ages. We're now going to travel to the 13th century Italy, where a priest whose name was Peter of Prague, he's struggling, he was doubting. Yet again, we have issues of doubts about the Eucharist. Now, he was celebrating Mass at Bolsena in 1263, and the consecrated host began to bleed, staining the corporal used at the altar. Now, the blood-stained corporal became associated with nearby Orvieto, where it has been preserved as a revered relic. Isn't that incredible? Isn't that amazing? Now, what is the connection to the Feast of Corpus Christi? Well, Pope Urban IV would institute the Universal Feast of Corpus Christi in 1264, 1 year later. 1 year later. Isn't that incredible? What phenomenal timing. And what amazing timing that right there around that same time, the great angelic doctor, the tremendous Saint Thomas Aquinas, would compose his Eucharistic texts associated with Corpus Christi, including the Pange Lingua and Lauda Sion. Amazing, right? Isn't that amazing? Isn't that incredible? Isn't that tremendous, faithful? We love that. How y'all doing today, faithful? Y'all having a good one? Y'all having a great morning, great afternoon, great evening? Happy Monday to all of you all. What better way to start your week, to kick the week off, than to talk about Eucharistic miracles, to talk about the incredible Saint Carlo Acutis? And we are talking about Eucharistic miracles today. At Siena, the host preserved for centuries. Now we get to AD 1730. In August 1730, consecrated hosts were stolen from the Basilica of San Francesco in Siena, Italy. Now they would eventually get recovered and returned to the church. And the hosts were preserved rather than consumed. But then they became the subject of really incredible devotion. And for hundreds of years, people that would observe would say that the hosts had a very unusual degree of preservation, really, really unusually preserved. Now, why is this case different? The host preserved for centuries. Why is the case of Siena different? Why? Well, because unlike the one that we read about in Lanciano, Italy, there is no report of the bread turning into visible flesh. So what is the deal here? What is the incredible claim here? What is it? Well, it is the preservation of consecrated bread over a very long period. Indeed, an incredibly long period, an amazingly long period. Centuries, man. Centuries. Wrap your mind around that. That's incredible. And there have been examinations that have been done, observations during different times, and this powerful preservation, the only explanation is must be a supernatural one. Think about it. There can be no other explanation. There can be no other explanation. Now, we know there's a break slowly creeping up on us. Slowly creeping up, and we know it's trying to just sneak up on us. But before we get to that break, we want to talk about another Eucharistic miracle. And maybe you have some in your mind. Maybe there's one you want to know about. Maybe there's one that you say, William, I've read about this one. Can make sense of it. We're here. We hope to hear from you. Santarém, Portugal. The Eucharistic miracle of Santarém, Portugal. The Eucharistic miracle of the 13th century, dated around 1247 or 1248 or 9, right around there.
And our next incredible event, all of them cataloged by the amazing St. Carlo Acutis, will take us to Portugal. And the story goes like this, the historical event. There's a woman who, she's not happy. Her husband has been unloyal, and she's troubled, troubled by it. And she goes to somebody that is practicing the occult. And she was trying to obtain a consecrated host. Now, the woman received communion, but secretly removed the host instead of consuming it. As she carried it away, the host began to bleed. As she was carrying it away, it began to bleed. Isn't that incredible? Think about it. Unlike other miracles where there are people that are doubting, there are priests that doubt, there is a warning here. Do not ever treat the Eucharist as if it is some kind of magical talisman, as if it is superstitious in some way at all. Remember what St. Paul warns about in 1 Corinthians 11:27, receiving of the Eucharist unworthily will bring guilt concerning the body and the blood of the Lord. Think about that. That was a major, major warning. The Holy Eucharist is not a magical object that you can manipulate. It is the sacrament of Christ's sacrificial love, the real substantial presence of Christ. You must revere it. You must revere it. And you must recognize it, as St. Paul says. We've got a lot more to come, faithful. Don't go anywhere.

And we are back. I got to mention this because it's right around the corner, man. I am beyond thrilled and pumped. Any of you all, if you all are in the area, and if you're not, we want to see you there at the incredible historic Sacred Heart Chapel. Isn't that going to be a ton of fun? Now, let me see. Doesn't have the exact location on the image. It is in Covina, California. I've got to put the actual address on it. Got to put the address. That will be in Covina, California. For those of my near and dear friends that are in California, y'all are in for a treat. In-person Biblical Studies Conference, month away. Not even a month away. I'm going to be there with the amazing Father Alan Benander. I will be there. We're going to be there all day long having a tremendous time. Biblical Studies Conference. Learn how to defend the faith through sacred scripture, through sacred tradition as well. We're going to have an incredible time that will be live in person. It will also be live streamed, but we want to see you there in person, man. I want to hang out with you, see you there in person. Enjoy a delicious Diet Coke together and maybe go and pump iron together too. Want to see you all there in person if you all are in the region. And if you're not, well, you know, drive a little bit. Want to see you there. Want to see you there. We'll be talking about that more and more because we're going to have an incredible time here. We're going to have a phenomenal time, an amazing time, man. But we're going to talk about all things faith related. Here's another amazing Eucharistic miracle. The one of Buenos Aires. The one of Buenos Aires. The modern Eucharistic miracle that attracted scientific attention. 1990s Argentina. Now, some listeners, you're tuning in, you're like, William, we've been hearing all about Eucharistic miracles from the Middle Ages and what have you. But one of the most widely discussed modern cases comes from Buenos Aires, Argentina. Accounts from the 1990s talk about this miracle from Argentina where there were unusual changes that involved consecrated hosts, especially an incident in 1996. And as we have the historical event laid out, there was a host that was found in a church. It was placed in water, and that's the customary thing you do when handling a damaged consecrated host. And it later appeared to develop a reddish tissue-like substance. What? Reddish tissue-like substance? What is occurring here? What is happening? Immediately, there were samples that were submitted for examination. That's right. Samples that were submitted for examination. Now, that's amazing because what would happen would evidence would be examined. It would be, you know, this would be an incredible one, an incredible one. And we would find out that cardiac tissue would be identified under a microscope. Isn't that amazing? Isn't that amazing? And we would find out that the material was not only was it human cardiac tissue, but from reports that have been laid out, it had there was evidence of inflammatory cells or signs of trauma. And you can find that in the studies of Dr. Frederick Zugebe. That's amazing, isn't it? Isn't that incredible? All of these have been incredible. All of these have been amazing. Do you all have any that you are blown away by? Do you all have any that are particularly ones that you love? Do you all have any that are some that perhaps blow you away, that some that are perhaps amazing for you? We want to hear from you as well. Or maybe you generally have a question. We've gotten some great questions that have come in earlier. Now, here's a good one. Another very good one. Sokolka and Legnik. And forgive me if my pronunciation of Polish is just not very good. I know. I'm not very good with Polish. Forgive me, man. Love you anyway, man.
We're dealing with Sokolka and Legnica, modern Poland, and this is a lot of fun. This is great. This is amazing. Now, when we look at this one here, we arrive at two modern, and we've been talking all about the Middle Ages. Now we're in the modern age. Now we arrive at two modern Polish cases that have received pretty good attention. We arrive at Sokolka, Poland in 2008. In October 2008, there was a consecrated host that was accidentally dropped during Mass, and then it was placed in water, and later a reddish area was observed on the host. Pathologists would examine it, and they would describe it as heart muscle tissue, and with very unusual integration to the host. How does that happen, man? How does that happen? Well, it may baffle those that don't believe, but for a Catholic, we're not baffled in any way, because our Lord can clearly do any miracle like this. After the investigations, church authorities would then permit the public veneration after the investigation. Now, we then move to Legnica, Poland, 5 years later in 2013. A similar thing happened at St. Hyacin Church in Legnica. After a consecrated host was placed in water, a reddish substance appeared. That is enormous. Think about that. Wrap your mind around that. A reddish. People began to examine it. And yet again, there are features that were consistent with what? With human cardiac muscle tissue. And then in 2016, the local bishop authorized public veneration of the relic. That's correct. These are amazing, amazing cases. There are so many of them. There are so many cases. Do you all have a particular favorite one? I'm thinking about it. There are so many, so many documented miracles. So much evidence from the amazing, from the incredible St. Carlo Acutis. Indeed, he documented so many of them. And yes, there you go. St. Carlo Acutis, pray for us. Pray for us, the incredible St. Carlo Acutis. We've had fun talking about him today, haven't we, faithful? We've had fun talking about the incredible St. Carlo Acutis, but not only about him. We've had an incredible time talking about him, and then we've also had an incredible time talking about all things Eucharistic miracle related. I love it, man. I love it, faithful. What a tremendous time we have really had. What an amazing time we've had. And this has been fun. It's been incredible. Now, the more and more as we dive into this, there are more miracles. And one of them that you don't hear about a lot. Now we're going back in time, back in time, back in time. Now we're going back in time to the 1200s. I know I went to the modern era, but let's talk about at least one more before we're done. We'll talk about at least one more before we're done here. Let's go to the 1200s to Hispania. And thank you, St. Carlo Acutis, for cataloging all these miracles. Imagine there are Christian soldiers and they are getting ready for battle in the 1200s in Hispania. Now, before they enter into battle, they're looking for spiritual strength to be fortified through the Holy Eucharist, to be filled with strength by Jesus through the Holy Eucharist. And what happens? Something incredible occurs. The year was 1239, and the miracle was there was a priest named Father Mateo Martinez, and he was preparing to give out communion to those military commanders. But before communion could even take place, enemy forces attacked them.
And the priest ran to hide the host inside a corporal, a linen cloth that was used during Mass. And then after the attacks had subsided, the danger had subsided, the priest, he discovered that the host had left blood stains on the cloth. What? That relic would become associated with Daroca, España, Daroca, Spain, where the sacred corporals have been venerated for hundreds of years. By the way, St. Carlo Acutis Eucharistic Miracle Exhibition has the Daroca tradition. In fact, I didn't know about this one until I read it and I studied it from St. Carlo Acutis. I didn't know about it until I read about it from him. And the Daroca account is an incredible one. It belongs to the same 13th century religious world that would witness the development of the Feast of Corpus Christi and the great Eucharistic theology of the great Saint Thomas Aquinas. Isn't that incredible? Isn't that mind-blowing? The more and more that we look at all of this, and the more that we dive into this, the more powerful this truly does become.

word for communion, for koinonia, for a real communion. Faithful, you all are tremendous. You all are great. God bless all of you all. You all have a wonderful day, a tremendous one. See you soon.

charity never falleth away. Whether prophecies shall be made void, or tongues shall cease, or knowledge shall be destroyed. When I was a child, I spoke as a child. I understood as a child. I thought as a child. But when I became a man, put away the things of a child. We see now through a glass in dark matter, but then face to face. Now I know in part, but then I shall know even as I am known.

0: I had to respect all you guys here at the studios because I didn't know what I had. And unfortunately, the way the VA system works, took them a couple of days to get me in. And I went over there. I tested. You know, we had some blood tests. We had some heart tests. We had some kidney tests. We had all the tests. And guess what? I'm not contagious. And we're here. Good to go. By the grace of God, sometimes even in sickness, it's a journey for a spiritual awakening.
1: Amen.
0: That's what I have to say about that.
1: Well, how do you see the world? Do you see it as just, as time goes on, you know, you think about those glory days that were in the past, or do you await the glory days in the future? Are we battling towards a bigger call? I saw a funny Instagram video for Lord of the Rings where it was like, what if you saw the torches being lit in Middle Earth? Would you respond? Would you answer the call? Would you fight for your fellow men, even though we know they're fallen and wicked? Would you go in to make sure that we don't perish? Well, that's the whole point of spiritual warfare today, is we have to not only save ourselves, but those around us. Our sacrifices mean so much more to the whole entire mystical body of Christ. The church suffering, the church triumphant, which watches over us. All of this partakes in the spiritual battle.
0: You know, you take me to John, Anthony, and John takes us as that we must decrease so that he can increase, you know. And this is truly perseverance in spiritual warfare because, you know, you have Paul who, you know, enters a level where you will finish the race. The whole point is, it's not just faith. You can't just have, you know, fight a good fight, have faith. But the most important part, perseverance and finish the race. You have to finish the race. And sometimes it is challenging, even when we're going through our own personal weaknesses or strengths or whatever it might be in our daily life. I know we have storms going on. And

0: No, I had a prayer there that we're probably going to save for the end, before the end of the of the show, Anthony, for those who are out there. And, you know, golly, I miss being here, man.
1: In the last episode that you missed, man, you talked a little bit about Christ and his divine mercy. Tomorrow is Our Lady of Fatima. So I'm wearing Our Lady of Guadalupe on my shirt, which is kind of same, not kind of different. But
0: well, you know what? It is our mother. Yes. It's just she appeared in different countries and different places. And, you know, she.
1: Yes. But what you missed in the last episode was talking about Christ coming to not condemn people, right? He's not coming to say, oh, you did this and you did that. But he did come with this message of divine mercy to save people from their sins, right? And the way to save yourself from the sins, well, how are we going to do that? This is what this episode is about today. And during the evening live streams on Full Sheen Ahead, we talked about being saved by grace. So we'll recap a little bit of that. But essentially, what is our role here after the divine mercy part? How do we partake in his divine mercy? How do we share in his divine mercy? This is all in a series of why you should be Catholic. There is
0: We haven't really, even though we haven't been, I haven't been here. I mean, you were on the show last week. I heard it. It was amazing, Anthony. And you know what? You know,
1: thank you.
0: Here we are with Virgin Most Powerful Radio, and we get to share this with, and you know, if there were a million listeners out there and only that one person were to call us and say, thank you, that, you know what? That is our main goal, is to share this knowledge, to share this theology, and to share that salvation is for everybody, but it does take work and it does take staying focused, you know, and now we'll get into it a little bit, but the challenges that I had, you know, throughout this week and, you know, with your permission and everything. And, you know, but it is October, Anthony. And if you don't mind, I would like to, since we are going to get into spiritual warfare, but we do have those who are in purgatory. So let's, in the name of Father and the Son and the Holy Spirit, holy souls in purgatory. Eternal Father, I offer thee the most precious blood of thy divine Son, Jesus, in union with the masses said throughout the world today, for all holy souls in purgatory, for sinners everywhere, for sinners in the universal church, those in my own home and within my family. Amen.
1: Amen.
0: Amen.
1: Amen. Father, Son, Holy Spirit. Amen. So we always say we're here to save you from the enemies of this world and the next. And this episode we're focusing
0: on one of my favorite ones. And the goons.
1: Yeah, save them from the wicked goons. The goon squad, goons, right? Because they're out to get us. The monstars. All of those fallen angels, right?
0: Well,
1: we have to realize that they're out to get us. Okay. I mean, the reason why we struggle so hard in this world is because of the demons. Now you can attribute all the good things to God.
0: Amen.
1: And every little happy stance to the angels, like when you're trying to get over in a lane and there just happens to be a little gap in the freeway and you're like, oh, thank the angels, okay, because that they're watching over me, or thank God, or every little good. But then at the same time, you have to think every little bad thing is because of the demons?
0: The divine revelation, the reality of spiritual warfare, the Holy Eucharist, the saints who confront a demonic opposition.
1: My point is, we have to look beyond of what's just happening in the now. So people get angry of all these certain types of circumstances that they have to combat, right? Like, you lost your keys. You locked your keys in the car, blah, blah, blah.
0: You got to get there on time and you lose your keys. Oh my goodness, why does it have to be right then and then, right?
1: I remember one time on my way to a talk.
0: No way!
1: I went to, had to wake up at like 4 o'clock in the morning to get there on time, and I locked my keys in the car, in the gas station. We're getting gas right before getting on the freeway.
0: Oh my God.
1: So I had to wait for AAA, and I zoomed down the freeway. I got there late anyway, but it was still, again, what does it matter, right? In the end, 1 hour late. Still was able to give my talk. It still was a very fruitful event for what it was.
0: You got there safely.
1: And I got there safely.
0: Yeah.
1: Nothing happened besides a minor inconvenience. And how do we look at those inconveniences? In the times, we freak out, right? But looking back, it's like, why are we so stressed?
0: You know what? That point of freaking out, Anthony, you take me to, I know we're shooting through a lot of things at one time, and I know, well, you know, we're all over the place, but it literally is spiritual warfare. And you know, so I go to St. Michael's Abbey, hang out with Father, pick him up at the airport too, prior to that, and I get this thing in my lungs, right? And I'm like, what is going on? But yet you stop for one second. The closer you get to Christ, the closer you get to what is holy, the closer you walk that path, it gets harder. Christ never said it was going to be easy.
1: Nope. And in fact, we're supposed to fight the good fight.
0: Amen.
1: You're never going to win the war if you don't know that you're in the war. There is, it's like Edmund and Peter and Lucy and Susan, when they come back from Narnia, it's like, well, what do we do now? Because all these people are just living their lives, and we know that there's something way much bigger out there. And that's how I feel after I come out of Mass sometimes. And I see all these people who are just living their Sundays without God. And, you know, they're walking in the park, enjoying their lives. And it's like, well, you know, what does it really mean, right? Are they going to be saved in the end? Because they don't know, right? But there is no battle going on in their hearts. I hope that there is some type of struggle that calls them to, like, want to pursue some type of truth, some type of love, some way, like, seek God in somehow. But for us as Catholics, we know how to engage in spiritual warfare. We know that every time we pray, we're engaging in spiritual warfare.
0: So let me ask you a question, Anthony. The fundamental question, how do we know it's spiritual warfare is real? How can we take account as Catholics? Do we begin in a private version or a personal experience or an alleged application or a demonic activity with divine revelation, or is it entrusted to the church, sacred scripture, traditional authenticity of it interpreted by the magisterium?
1: Exactly. We know we're going to get into it in the next couple segments as we talk about the reality of spiritual warfare from scripture. Do our best to try to break that down for people.
0: And here it is, Anthony. It's a lot. It is amazing. It is challenging. You know, and the whole point is, you know, may God continue to bless everybody on Virgin Most Powerful Radio, our listeners, our followers, everybody that we come in contact with. May we always see Christ in everything that we do, because Christ loves us.
1: Thank you. Amen. Thank you, Through His Wounds family. We'll see you on the other side of the break on Virgin Most Powerful Radio. How to fight all those wicked goons, saving you from the enemies of this world and the next. And why do the enemies want to get us in the first place? So let's go into scripture and just break this down a little bit. Help you understand, help me understand, because when I'm teaching it, it helps me get a better grasp. And if you know this, then guess what? Repetition is key. So Psalm 8, what David writes, O Yahweh, our Lord, how majestic is your name in all the earth, who displays your splendor above the heavens. From the mouth of infants and nursing babes, you have established strength because of your adversaries to make them and the revengeful cease. When I see your heavens, the work of your fingers, the moon and the stars which you have established, all this great glory, right, that God has put forth in this earth, the psalmist asks, David asks, what is man that you remember him, and the son of man that you cared for him? And yet you have made him for a little while lower than the angels, just for a little bit, and you crown him with glory and majesty. Okay, but here we have this little intertextuality of power, dominion, right?
0: Authority.
1: What the psalmist is actually quoting, what is man that you remember him, is Genesis, where we once were given the power, the glory, and dominion of the earth, right? That was our job. God said, let us make man in our image, according to our likeness, so that they will have dominion over the fish of the seas, over the birds of the sky, and the cattle of all the earth, and every other creeping thing that creeps on the earth. And God created man in his own image. What? That's why we are so regarded. That's why we are regarded so high, right? Because we share God's image. And we'll talk about what that means. It doesn't mean that God has face like us. It means a whole lot more than that. But this is why the devil is after us, right? The devil can't attack God, but he can attack God's image.
0: And it, you remind me of something that St. Paul writes. For we are not contending against the flesh and the blood, but against the principalities, against the powers. Amen. And that's Ephesians 6, verse 12. You know, this is the whole point, is that it is a struggle between good and evil. And the devil is real. So human responsibility is we must fight temptation that is real. Okay, we also fight with our own free will, which sometimes we can indulge in the evil, right? But it does not possess the same power of God, and that's where we are victorious, because you know how he described the angels, and we're a little bit lower than the angels, but see the angels know one thing. They know the truth before us. So
1: I didn't see him.
0: There he is. You know, there he is.
1: I'll let you finish your thought.
0: And, you know, the whole point is that God is eternal. He is our eternal creator. And Satan will always be a fallen
1: adversary.
0: Adversary. Yes. And he does also call him a creature. So we fall into that same category. So guess what? Yes. It's divine. God is divine, and we must remain in perseverance.
1: Amen. For all those listening on the podcast, we are now joined by the traditional urban Catholic, E.T. How's it going over there in your studio? You're remotely joining us. What's up? No, we can't hear you. Let me open your mic. Make sure it's open. Go say something, Manny.
0: Well, you know what?
2: Testing 1, 2, 3. There he goes. 1, 2, 3.
0: So you know what?
2: Can you guys hear me?
0: Can you hear us?
3: Okay, yeah, I can.
0: All right, bro. Yes. I can barely hear him.
3: To see you, man. Hey, praise be to God for your guys' lives, right? You guys are amazing, man. I just wanted to show you guys this beautiful. Check out this pew that we got right here. So when we're getting into some, you guys asked me how I'm doing this morning. We've been serving the people since 4 o'clock this morning, but look at this beautiful little pew that my lovely fiance, you know, bought me so that we can have some of my little prayers. Nice. So when I get up in the morning now, instead of being on my knees, because, you know, part of what we do when we wake up in the morning is we hit right to our knees in Jesus' mighty name. But now I get to go on that. So thanks for having me on the show, guys. It's so great to see you guys.
1: Nice. Amen. We're talking about spiritual warfare, and you help men come to this realization of spiritual warfare. I was hoping you'd join us in the first segment. Unfortunately, we had some technical difficulties. Always praying against that type of spiritual warfare, for sure. But talk about your ministry just for a bit, and what you do for people in the spiritual life.
3: You know what? I like what you were saying about being created in the image and likeness of God, right? This is the key to our evangelization, right? That's the key to having an attitude of gratitude, right? Having charity and clarity, right? Is making sure that we see every individual, that they are created in the image and likeness of God, right? And even if the person's far off, we still have to remember that person was what?
0: Still created
3: in the image and likeness of
1: God. Human dignity, right?
3: So human dignity all the way. And we, as Catholics, we are called to preserve, defend, and protect the dignity of every single human life from conception till death, right? And so when we're helping those that are broken, right, our ministry is St. Joseph Collaborative. We have a food pantry here. So we help the unhoused, those who are struggling with housing security, those who are on drugs maybe, right? Those who are facing mental health problems, mothers that are single that need food. St. Joseph Collaborative is across the board helping veterans, because we have a lot of unhoused veterans out here in San Bernardino also. So we have to reach out to those brothers on top of our immigrant brothers and sisters, our refugee brothers and sisters that are out here too, that are here in the United States. We have to provide for part of Catholic social justice teaching. We're just trying to give back the the same love and comfort. Like I always go back to Corinthians 1:3-5, with the same comfort and love that God gave us on our salvation, right? We are compelled, right, to now give that same love to other people. It's like, okay, I've been given this gift by God. And now our job, especially at stjosephcollaborative.org, check us out. We feed every single day. I think every week we do about 375 meals right now, maybe a little over that. I got to look on my numbers, but we have everything on stats. Every day we're going out there, we're feeding the people. So if anybody wants to come and join us, we're just doing what Jesus commanded us when he says, when you serve the least, you serve him.
1: Amen.
3: Throw a little plug for that. I appreciate it, man.
1: Always. You've been out there. Thank you for your ministry.
3: Weren't you out there with us, Anthony? I just want to make sure. I want to plug that one time when you went out to
1: that one time. Yeah.
3: Yeah. Thank you. No, but you came, bro. No, you came. People don't come, bro. I love you, man. Thank you. He was praying with them, right? Him and you and the brother were out there, man. Lil Swole. What's his name again? Your godson.
1: I miss him. Yeah. Yeah. Amen. Amen. And just to bring us back into the topic, the Book of Wisdom says that by envy of the devil, death came into the world. Again, this is an allusion back to Genesis 3:15, where God put enmity between her seed and the serpent, right? Now, Jesus Christ obviously is her physical seed, the woman is Mary, but we are also incorporated as brothers and sisters of Jesus Christ, right? That's why he's willing to call us brothers and sisters. We are now part of that seed too. So the devil is at enmity with us. We are in that battle, right? Well, now we're going to have to figure out, are we going, because the more we sin, the more the devil takes a hold of us. The more we practice virtue and grace, the more Christ shows forth through us. So it's either two sides of the coin. You know, you think you're finding out more of who you are when you're sinning, but actually the devil is just taking more hold of you.
0: Whoa. That's Anthony. I mean, Eric. How you been, brother? Good to see you.
3: I'll tell you this, bro. But even at times when you're pushing the sacraments, right? When you're in your prayer life and you're doing everything you need to do, like any good soldier, right?
1: Yes.
3: Because we're soldiers for Christ after our confirmation, like it tells us in 2 Timothy 2:3, be good soldiers for Christ, right? So when we are lined up, living the sacramental life, right? We're not going to be perfect. Right. You fall, you pick yourself up. That's what good soldiers do. Right. But the more that you're living your faith out, you'll notice that the attacks just don't come when you're living in sin. Right. You're living in sin. The devil's like, OK, I got that dummy. He's already over there living in sin, in his nonsense, practicing vices.
1: Yes.
3: He don't worry about you in those pleasure. Cats.
1: Right.
3: Because they're already lost in their pleasures and their desires and their sins. It's the ones that keep getting back up. Mm-hmm. The ones that are running to adoration. The enemy, spiritual warfare is not just for the ones that aren't practicing their faith. They're the ones that are crying.
1: Yeah.
3: They're the ones that are losing. So we understand, we hear them, all these things are going on in my life. It's happening to all of us, right? The battle's real. Even the ones that practice the faith the most, even the ones that are living in a state of grace, praying the rosary multiple times a day, Angelus at 6, noon at 6, hey, you know how it goes. The novena, just living out the faith, daily mass. When you're truly living out, the enemy's going to attack you. And if you're not being attacked, maybe there's something wrong. Maybe you're not working in a certain area of your life, because spiritual warfare, especially the enemy, he doesn't want us to be on top of our game. So if he can't touch us, he tries to touch our families. He tries to touch our egos. He tries to touch our former addictions, whatever he can do to try to get us out of our comfort zone. So I just want to add that to it.
1: Yeah.
3: He attacks when we're not practicing,
1: yes,
3: but also when we are, he's also like, no, I want to get this cat. He's going to fall.
1: Because, yeah, go ahead.
0: No, with Trevor. Turn. I mean, this is the first time we're doing it like this. So this is amazing. You know, this is thanks be to God always. But, you know, Anthony, you take me to Revelations, you know, where it is revealed that the spiritual conflict extends beyond the visible world. Okay. And that's us, because we're living in this challenge, right? But in Revelations 12, St. Michael and the angels battled the dragon, and the dragon is identified as an ancient serpent, the devil, all the way back from Satan. Yep. But this passage isn't just about, you know, the supernatural and revelation. And, you know, you got to go to 12:11, Revelations 12:11. And they have conquered him by the blood of the Lamb, by the word of their testimony.
1: Yes.
0: And we must live in this testimony every day that we are challenged spiritually, that we must reflect amongst selves like a brothers, like we are here, and take this message to those who might be in that struggle so that we can help conquer the devil and the ancient serpent.
1: Amen. I'll reiterate it again. What are human beings that God has remembered them? Man. For a little while, we were made lower than the angels. But subjecting all things to them, God left nothing outside of their control. Everything that we see in the scriptures, all those great, glorious things we see human beings doing. Elijah being lifted up in the fiery chariot.
0: Yeah.
1: Peter walking on water. Jesus Christ in the transfiguration. All those things in the flesh, guess what? It's actually, in some way, meant for us to happen in that same way. But if we just had the faith, right? And it says, Jesus, for a little while, was made lower than the angels, but now crowned with glory and honor because of the suffering and death, so that by grace of God, he may taste death for everyone. It was fitting that God, for whom through all things exist, in bringing many children to glory, should make the pioneer of salvation perfect through sufferings. We're going to talk about sufferings in the midst of this spiritual warfare as we come alongside the break. Thank you, E.T. and the St. Joseph Collaborative for joining us on Through His Wounds. The Virgin Most Powerful Radio family, thank you for your support. We'll see you on the other side of the break.
0: God bless everybody.

0: is Wounds, where we fight off all the doom and the gloom, where Jesus Christ is King, Jesus Christ is Boss, El Patron.
1: And I gotta say it, Anthony, we never have enough time. It's never enough time to talk about our one of the most amazing stories, which is our Savior. And, you know, Jesus, I mean, it's I love him. Amen. And I thank God we get a chance to do this. It's amazing.
0: Eric, making sure your mic is
2: on. What you say, boo?
0: Okay, cool. All right. Well, in this segment, we're going to be talking about how to put on that spiritual armor. Now, we're talking about Genesis, so I'll just start there. Adam and Eve, I don't think they were very vigilant about this spiritual battle because they had that one rule, right? And if you saw some talking snake, which you already know how the animals operate, right? Because you have dominion over all the created things. And I don't think they're vigilant to say, whoa, should I be aware of this? Should I listen to this talking snake? Yeah. Or is this a battle now? I'll turn that off. Don't worry, E.T. I'm just trying to pass it on to you and then I'll turn off that.
1: Yeah, we're having a couple little technical difficulties. Just if anybody's
0: something in the background's playing. Yeah, something. But talk about being vigilant. Now, Adam and Eve weren't vigilant, but St. Paul says to always be vigilant. Yeah. E.T., I'll pass it to you.
2: Amen. You know what?
0: I have Ephesians 6 pulled up if you want to read it.
2: Read it, please. Just put it up.
0: Finally, Ephesians 6:10, you guys all know this. Finally, be strong in the armor in the Lord and put in his mighty power. Put on the full armor of God so that you can take your stand against the devil's schemes. For our struggle is not against flesh and blood, but against the rulers and against authorities, against powers and darkness of this world. Let me read something real quick from Luke, where it says that the devil said to Jesus, to Jesus I will give you the glory and this authority, for it was given to me, and I give it to anyone I please. The devil, this is the devil's realm, guys. We're in his territory. Mm. Everyone's talking about trying to bring heaven on earth. The only way we can do that is to make sure that we're in the earth, okay? We can't draw ourselves back. And it's good to seclude yourself in prayer and, you know, pray in the world that way. But if you're just living your life, you know, thinking like, oh, I'm a good person, I'm just going to take care of my family, at least I'm not an alcoholic, or at least I'm not watching pornography. No, you got to do something a little extra so that you stay vigilant.
1: Wow, Anthony, you remind me of the saints on that. You know that, you know, holiness does not rest just on grace, faith, obedience, but it is a union with Christ. You know, the saints weren't powerful because they possessed independence, but a supernatural, the supernatural gift and authority that God gives them. So, you know, because of that obedience, they had a union with Christ, you know, which is something that's amazing. Cause you know, that's, to me, it wakes me up when I think about the Holy Eucharist, that chalice of his precious blood, you know, walking in faith, which means, you know, going to confession. And sometimes, you know, even going to confession, just because you have a dramatic confession doesn't mean go over there and have a dramatic confession. We have to do it if you're doing it with sincere grace out of your heart, you know. So you have to be 100% to Christ. We can't be like a cup that's half full. We have to be a cup that's full, you know, so that we can have that grace from Christ the same way the saints did.
0: Mm-hmm. Amen. E.T.?
2: Amen. No, you're making a lot of great points right there. I think when it comes to being vigilant, it's understanding that in our weaknesses, right? Mm. We need God. It's not like let me do God once a week, or let me just pray sometimes, or rosary only when I'm hanging out with people once a month, right? Or maybe never, right? We have to be vigilant about what we're doing. That means you got to be on point. That means understanding that I'm going to say this very rash way and people aren't going to like it. There is a pervert after your child. Right. There is a Casanova after your wife. You know what I mean? There was a prostitute after your husband, right? There is things filtering all around you. So when I'm saying be vigilant, we don't wait for things to happen.
0: Yeah.
2: Right. We were already on the offense about things, right? Because we understand we're in a war. If I wasn't in a war, I wouldn't be vigilant, right? Because I'm just living my life. Oh, okay, we're living life. But we know in the catechism.
1: It's not my problem.
2: Yeah, exactly. Yeah,
1: you know, it's on the problem somebody else. That's why we have priests. Let them do it.
2: Exactly. Exactly. But that's why in the catechism it teaches that we're in dour combat with evil. And we as laymen, as priests, prophets, and kings, understand that we have an authority, right? I know I have this authority. I wouldn't be done smoking crack, or I wouldn't be able to feed the homeless, or I wouldn't be getting married in December 26th or building great relationships in my life, right?
1: Amen.
2: And even battling the demons, man, I've been kicking the devil's ass, to be honest with you guys, right? Even when cats try to get crazy with me and their nonsense, got to slap them around a little bit sometimes too in Jesus' mighty name, right?
0: Amen.
2: But by the power of God, I'm only able to do these things. If it wasn't by the power of God, I wouldn't be able to sit with authority, right? And be vigilant. It's because it's the sacraments, honing back to it. If I'm not in Christ, like St. Paul was saying yesterday in the readings, right? I can do all things in Christ, Christ. Who gives me strength, right?
0: Yes.
2: We know
0: do
2: that that's the
0: things.
2: Power,
0: right.
2: The salvation, our redemption, everything comes being in him. Mm-hmm. So I like when we're being vigilant, right? It's not just saying, oh, I'm going to pull out a sword, or I'm going to make sure I hide my kids away from everybody. I'm only going to go to the Latin mass. You know, that's no. Being vigilant is serving God and living your faith out. Being the best Catholic that you can be in the sacraments and providing for your family spiritually, not physically, right? And if you don't have family, make sure you're providing for the church and for other people as to your best abilities. This is being vigilant, doing opposite of what the norm says, that the world says. The world says care about yourself. Being vigilant is caring about others, because that's what Jesus was honed on. Love thy neighbor.
0: Amen. Yeah. It's about, what are we called here to do, right? What is our purpose here on this earth? Is it to figure out, are we on a mission of self-discovery in a way, sort of, maybe? Are we in a...
1: spiritual discovery.
0: Are we here to make a bunch of riches and, you know, in a way, kind of, sort of? But what is our complete purpose? What is the 100% purpose? What will give us fulfillment? Serving the will of God. Why? Because that's what he's called us here to do.
1: Yeah.
0: If we're going to Ephesians, let's talk about how there are good works that God prepared for us, that we would partake in them. Oftentimes, we know that we don't, right? Many times when you're running around all these sports games and stuff like that, I don't know if that's necessarily the will of God for your family.
1: Ooh.
0: You know, that's maybe a tough one for some people.
1: Yep, yep.
0: But if it's installing some type of discipline, you know, if it's installing some type of discipline to some degree. But here's the thing. Our deeds, they need to come into a perspective where we're not doing it just for, oh, I'm going to do it to be good at basketball. I'm going to but this is my, God put me here so that I can be good at basketball. So in some way, glorify him in that way. You know, always pointing back to God. And that's how you put on your spiritual armor, right? You don't, it's a redirection of the mental ascent of why you do what you do.
1: Okay.
0: That's my advice.
1: Anthony, so you bring something up that kind of sort of takes it back to something like, you know, St. Jude 1 verse 9, you know, that shows an important lesson, humility. When disputing with the devil, Michael does not pronounce judgment on his own authority, but he declares,
0: that's right,
1: the Lord rebuke
0: he says, Lord rebuke
1: you. The Lord rebuke you. You know, and as Catholics, spiritual warfare, we see the example also of St. Michael, who encourages do not have spiritual arrogance, okay? But it directs you to the attention of God's authority. So if we put God first before everything that we do, we should be okay, right? I mean, it's very simple if we just break it down as, you know, I'm like we say it, you know, I'm your layman that sits in the pews, but I love the scripture. I love studying, you know, my brother Eric over there, everything that we do, you know, because,
0: yes,
1: you know, a year ago, I wouldn't have been doing this yet.
0: Amen.
1: You know, and now we're in a situation where I can honestly say that the attacks are daily.
0: Yeah,
1: the closer you get to Christ, the closer you get to Christ, Anthony, is we are in battle every freaking day. Even when we're asleep,
0: Amen.
1: Okay,
0: amen.
1: And that's scary.
0: Amen, yes.
1: That's freaking scary.
0: Yeah, the devil knows how to attack us. He's very clever. And sometimes you don't see it coming. And that's why I'm saying be vigilant.
1: Be vigilant.
0: Okay, the C.S. Lewis in the Script Tape Letters, the devil is always plotting. Okay, he's never not. And when his patient or when his assignment gets into the Catholic Church, the devil doesn't say, well, there we go, we lost him forever, he's going to be saved. No, he says, we got to figure out how we're going to get him out of there. Like, we got to get, now we got to double down. Now it's going to get, now the real battle for us is happening. Yeah, yeah. Okay? So they're looking at it with this type of intensity. But American culture, modern culture, they want us to just leave it alone. Okay? Forget about it. All the action is happening on your phone. Don't forget about thinking.
1: You know, and
0: you want to go ET?
1: Yeah, you want to go, brother?
2: Okay. Hey, go for it. I'll jump in right after you.
0: All right.
1: Anthony, so you know what that brings the attention to? Saint Benedict and writing the rules of engagement for a daily and spiritual, your spiritual awakening. But you know what? His rules are famous because he organizes the monastic life around worship of God and obedience to a legitimate authority and stability, and the conversation that one's conduct mirrors our Lord. You know, it's, you know, we can't just walk the walk and talk the talk, but we also have to have that sacrifice that we have to say, Lord, I am 100% yours, and I understand that I will be, you know, spiritually challenged, that I will fall, but I will get up, and I will, you know, and that takes me back to, you know what, John, you know, that we must decrease so he can increase. And, you know, that is
0: always
1: preservation, you know, that is
0: Catholic. You got 1 minute, so close out the segment.
2: Yeah, real quick. And that's why ordinary faithfulness matters, right? That's why making sure that we're in daily prayer, in scripture, in a state of grace, right, confession when needed, forgiveness, and staying connected to the church is extremely important, because we can't do all that. One thing the devil uses is distractions, right? And it doesn't have to be a big public sin. He'll slowly take you away from God, and all of a sudden...
0: Thank you for joining us, the Rizwins family. Hopefully you're staying with us and staying in that fight. More importantly, forget about

0: May the holy light be my cross. Let not the dragon be my guide. Be gone, Satan. Never tempt me with thy vanities. All that pours from you is evil. Drink your own poison. Amen. The world looks at all this anger and all this war and suffering with so much anxiety. But Catholics, we know to pray for peace. In this month of the Rosary, we're looking to Our Lady of Fatima and the weapons that she gives us to use in this spiritual warfare. Talk about the Eucharist and the reparations we need to make for the sins against our Lord in the Sacred Host. E.T., we didn't get, I don't know if you wanted some time in this segment to start that off.
1: Ooh. What reparations from reparations?
0: Or talk about Our Lady of Fatima.
2: I want to go back to the feast day is tomorrow. What are the three children's names? Come on, we just named it right now.
0: Amen. Lucia or Lucia.
2: Saint Lucia. Saint Lucia.
0: Francisco.
2: Saint Francisco.
0: They're all saints. And Saint Jacinta.
2: Saint Jacinta, they're all saints, right?
1: None. Right? Yeah. The one that became a nun.
0: No,
2: Lucia. Saint Lucia, yeah, I want to say that her body's incorruptible.
0: Right, right. Yeah. I think so.
2: I would say that about that, right?
0: Right.
2: Well, I know, you know what? A lot of times with the Fatima operations, right, especially when I was a Protestant coming into Catholicism, right, I could be very like, oh, yeah, this is a bunch of quacky stuff right here. Like, what's going on with all these things? But the more I started studying it and I started seeing her message, right, pointing towards prayer, pointing towards the king, pointing towards the rosary, I saw that there was something deeper to this and that her message was about mercy. Her message was about grace and that I just had to open up my eyes. So it's awesome now, this being the third year, that I'm going to start getting a little deeper into the Fatima apparitions that we get to hear about it right now. So I'm excited about hearing about this, man.
0: The three weapons that she gives us is stop offending God. How awesome of a weapon that is to just follow his will, okay? We see so many parables of servants not waiting, not being properly ready for the master's return, or not wanting to return to the master for whatever reason because they're not ready. Okay, but we always have to just say, okay, you know, this is what I am. This is what I did wrong. God can fix me. God can change me. It's this option to stop, okay? And we know we may continue once again, but again, we choose to stop. And it's that constant choice of knowing we did wrong and admitting it. That's what the confession's for. That's what the sacraments are for. I think repentance is a huge part of this, okay? To stop offending God, you have to see where you're offending him. You're never going to see the devil on your shoulder if you never look over your shoulder, guys. You're always worried about what's in front of you, never looking about what's behind you. Think about your past. Do you examine your conscience during the spiritual St. Ignatius spiritual exercises? We're doing it three times a day.
1: Yeah.
0: Every meal, we examine our conscience.
1: Yeah. And I have continued to do that, Anthony, believe it or not. I mean, it's powerful because you take me to something very amazing, which is the spiritual armor, the application of scripture. And there we get into what, you know, we're going to talk about Our Lady of Fatima. But then again, at the same time, we got to remember that this is part of putting on the armor of God so that we can fight that good fight. You know, the belt of truth, knowing and living the truth revealed by Christ, you know, and that's John 8, verse 31 through 32.
0: And part, okay, sorry, go ahead.
1: No, go ahead.
0: I mean, just going to kick it back. Part of repentance is reparation.
1: Preparation.
0: Talk about the work you do at St. Joseph's Collaboration as part of reparation, E.T.
2: No, you know, I just want to make sure that we talk about what her message, like you were saying, her message was clear to turn away from sin, serve the king, and make reparation, right? Mary's call is rooted in the gospel call to conversion. Repent and believe, right? Reparation means that we're responding to sin with love, prayer, sacrifice, and acts of charity, right? Acts of mercy. That's what we do here at St. Joseph Collaborative. It doesn't mean that I, by my works, can replace the saving works of Jesus Christ already, because he's already done it, and we have to understand that that power comes from him, right? But she's commanded us that we can offer our daily sacrifices to God, pray for sinners, and repair harm where we have caused it. I always say my middle name is reparation, right? Reparation, because we do all these sins. We break all these tears. That's what St. Joseph Collaborative, bro, to be honest with you, it's built on that. Yeah. Like, I've done a lot of things where I'm trying to repair the things that I did wrong. Praise God. Jesus is giving me saving grace, right? He's saving by his death and resurrection. But I still have to repair all these strands that I've broken here in society, and reparation, giving love, giving sacrifice to others that even at times we may feel that don't deserve it. That's what reparation is. We're trying to repair the wrongs of sin, right? Especially when we're commending them to God, because we can't do nothing on our own. And we got to keep it practical, right? Apologize, make restitution when possible, yeah, and stop repeating the harm and ask God for help. That was the first weapon.
0: Yes. Yes.
2: I just want to kind of categorize, guys.
0: The second one, I mean, this is all having to do with sacrifice, making sacrifices for others. One of the biggest sacrifices we can make is the second weapon Our Lady gives us, is to pray the rosary, right? Sacrifice of our whole body, like our body's incorporated, our mind's incorporated. If we have beautiful holy images in front of us, mm-hmm, then our eyes are also incorporated. This is one 20-minute sacrifice where we are giving our whole entire being to God in prayer. Okay? The rosary is an all-encompassing moment where we can just meditate on God's joyful glory. It's all through Mary's eyes, right?
1: And it is a weapon.
0: In the month of the rosary, it makes sense to pray the rosary. So if you haven't started praying the rosary, amen, go ahead and start praying it right now. It starts with this beautiful prayer called the Creed. And why is the Creed a prayer? This is just to get you started on why the rosary is so powerful. The Creed is a bunch of truths over and over again. What you are stating to be truth. I believe in God. I believe in this. Okay? You're turning over your heart and saying, these are what I know to be true. Then you're going to follow it with a bunch of spiritual truths. Hail Mary, full of grace, the Lord is with thee. Our Father, who art in heaven, hallowed be thy name. And we're going to project that into the cosmos. And we have to say that tirelessly, guys. Mary encourages us to pray it tirelessly. Want to talk about the rosary? Anyone?
1: You know what? I'd like to add another part of our spiritual armor, the breastplate of the righteous. Reject sin. Practice virtue. Ephesians 6, verse 14. Eric? You want to add?
0: Pray it tirelessly without ceasing. When you're doing mundane things, how do you get through them, right? Recently I've been cutting a lot of ham and cheese, guys. And every time I'm like trying to find a way. Jesus, I trust in you. Jesus, I trust in you. Hail Mary, full of grace.
1: Bread was good. Yeah, the bread was very good. Thank you for the bread.
0: Hail Mary, full of grace. Or just finding a way to just say a prayer. And I don't know if that's too much, if it's too little, if I'm not doing the full rosary, you know, but turning it over to God tirelessly. E.T.
2: I was having some technical difficulties right now. Hey, I'm like, hey, what the heck's going on? Yo, at Fatima, the children were urged to pray the rosary daily for peace. Right. We know that it instructs us in 2 Timothy to intercede, and 1 Timothy to intercede for one another. Yes. Right. And these are the things that we're praying for. Who wouldn't want to pray for peace? Right. The rosary is not magic or a substitute for the sacraments. We have to understand that it is the gospel on beads. What do we call it? The Bible on beads. Amen. Right. Yes. It is the gospel centered prayer that helps us to meditate on Christ's life with Mama Mary. So it's Christo. I was talking this the other day with somebody, but it's Christocentric. A lot of times when people don't, it was at your friend the other day. Remember, buddy?
0: I remember.
2: Shout out to your boy, man, because it made me drawn to other things. So that when we defend the rosary, right, and we're sharing what people were doing, I think a lot of times people don't go into it deep and say, yo, we are actually, let me share these scriptures with you, right? Let me go into this and show you what we're actually doing. This devotion is, it's a prayer that allows us to pray for peace, conversion, for your family, yep, for those that are suffering, for an end of abortion in the world, for the end of wars in the world, right? Because we know that war is not good. praying the rosary is something that Mama Mary has commanded us to do.
0: And it doesn't take a lot of time. You know, if you have 20 minutes to wait,
1: amen,
0: why
1: amen
0: don't you pray the rosary to allow the time to pass? If you have 5 minutes to wait, pray a decade of the rosary to help that time pass. How are you dedicating your time. And then the third weapon, which
2: they just kicked. No, sorry, bro. I don't mean to cut you off, but bro,
0: we got 3 minutes.
2: Okay, but people who pray the rosary every day are more kicking ass.
0: They are.
2: I just want to say it.
0: They are.
2: And with intentions.
0: Because your mind is centered on something.
2: Yeah, it's like someone who goes to the gym every day and someone who doesn't.
0: Looking for something to find, okay? It has a baseline, okay? We all need something to put us at a level to say like, okay, well, at least I know something's true. I have something to rely on, which is why we put our trust in the third weapon, Mary's Immaculate Heart. One that was humble and obedient to the will of God. We want to mirror that Immaculate Heart. What makes it immaculate? You know, we call ourselves Virgin Most Powerful Radio. What makes her most powerful? Her humility, guys.
1: And that's it.
0: It's the fact that the devil, okay, the devil being conquered by God, it's a big deal, right? But at the same time, we know the devil's going to conquer God. But when Mary comes, Our Lady of Guadalupe steps on the serpent. But anyway, when Our Lady comes and steps on the serpent, no one expected this little humble woman in constant prayer to conquer the devil. But that's why she's most powerful, because her humility. And we are called now to mirror it and put our trust in her Immaculate Heart for world peace.
1: Anthony, you know what? You don't mind me adding the rest of the armor on, because we're running short on time. And it's not a rush, but the thing is, the gospel of peace, the shield of faith, the helmet of salvation, the sword of the spirit, and preserving prayer, you know. And with that, I'd like to finish with the armor that we need,
0: you know, daily.
1: For our daily life, in the foundation of Christian life. That is just, period. That's what it is.
0: We got about 2 minutes left.
1: 2 minutes.
0: You got any calls to action as we leave the people on Through His Wounds, Virgin Most Powerful Radio?
1: Another amazing time.
2: What simple act of prayer, repentance, or reparation can you begin today? Viva Cristo Rey, everybody. Thanks for having me on, guys.
0: There's plenty ways that you can join in the fight. We know, as Catholics, we enter spiritual warfare every time we pray the rosary. Hail Mary, full of grace, punch the devil in the face. It's one way to get conquering, okay? We say, not today, Satan. Well, not tomorrow, not ever. Let Christ reign in your heart. Let his spirit flow through you like living water. We just celebrated Divine Mercy. We're going to celebrate Our Lady of Fatima. There's so much about the Catholic faith that we can incorporate into our daily lives. Let's plunge ourselves into the spirit of truth so that screw tape and all his little demons never take a hold of us, and that we remain constantly in his church.
1: Amen.
0: Welcome back, MC, to the studio, dude.
1: It was awesome. It was beautiful.
0: Shout out to the St. Joseph Collaborative. Shout out to everyone at Virtual Power Radio. Thank you for the show.
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Welcome to the Truth and Justice Show on this Monday. Usually we do Carmelite spirituality, but I haven't been able to get one of the Carmelite priests to do a new show. So we're going to do our show today. And it's Monday, the 12th of October. The gospel for today is chapter 11 of Luke, verse 29 to 32. And again, I'm going to start continuing to use the Navarre Bible commentary, which I think is apropos for us. So the gospel will set up the gospel of Luke chapter 11. While still more people gathered in the crowd, Jesus said to them, "This generation is an evil generation." Wow, sounds like ours. "It seeks a sign, but no sign will be given it, except the sign of Jonah. Just as Jonah became a sign to the Ninevites, so will the Son of Man be to this generation at the judgment. The Queen of the South will rise with the men of this generation, and she will condemn them because she came from the ends of the earth to hear the wisdom of Solomon. And there is something greater than Solomon here. At the judgment, the men of Nineveh will arise with this generation and condemn it, because at the preaching of Jonah, they repented, and there is something greater than Jonah here." The Gospel of the Lord. Praise to you, Lord Jesus Christ. Again, I'm going to get into the commentary from the Navarre Bible. It says, "Our Lord shows us that the devil is relentless in his struggle against man, despite man rejecting him with the help of grace. He still lays his trap, still tries to overpower him. Knowing all of this, Saint Peter advises us to be sober and vigilant, because your adversary, the devil, prowls like a roaring lion seeking someone to devour. Resist him, firm in your faith." Doesn't that just, you know, sit well for us today in our culture? We have to resist the devil. He's out there trying. I mean, now the devil's just out in the open. It's amazing. Now, this gospel, these words proclaim the praise that the Virgin, my Blessed Virgin, basic attitude of the soul. As the Second Vatican Council explains, in the course of her son's preaching, she, Mary, received the words whereby extolling a kingdom beyond the concerns and ties of flesh and blood. He declared, "Blessed those who heard and kept the word of God as she was faithfully doing." That's right from Lumen Gentium. "Therefore, by replying in this way, Jesus is not rejecting the warm praise this good lady renders his mother. He accepts it and goes further, explaining that Mary is blessed particularly because she has been good and faithful in putting the word of God into practice. It was a compliment to his mother on her fiat. She lives in sincerity and unsustainably fulfilling its every consequences, but never amid fanfare, rather in hidden and silent sacrifice of each day." That is the key, and I'll just leave it on one more last note. That is what we have to do in silence many times, behind the scenes. Jonah was the prophet who led the Ninevites to do penance. His actions and preaching they saw as significantly that God had sent him. I bring this up to you because we have to be behind the scenes. I have to admit, for the first maybe 25 years of doing apostolic work, I never gave talks. Can you believe that?
I stayed behind and promoted the Scott Hahns, the Tim Staples, the Father Bill Casey, all these guys that I can name over the years. And then in the year 2006, Jess Romero, who I'd on promoting on the radio, asked me if, why don't you come on the radio with me at least once a week? I said, Jess, no, I don't think so. I like being behind the scene. So I prayed on it. Said, well, if the Lord wants me to do it, I'll do it. But I don't know, Jess, but I'll try it with you. So we did it. And then it went 1 day, 2 days, 3 days, 4 days, 5 days. And at one point I was doing 6 days of radio a week. Now I only do 5 days. And the cross that you bear is everybody recognizes your voice. Because I have an unusual voice. I know that voice. You're Terry Barber. I get that a lot. I offer that up. I would rather like to be behind the scenes like I was the first 25 years. But I guess the last 25, if the Lord gives me more than that, I'll be with a microphone in my hand. So I want to thank all the people who have been supporting me in this ministry, Virgin Most Powerful Radio, Lighthouse Catholic Media, St. Joseph Communications, and all the other organizations I have been promoting. Someone said to me Friday, you really had Jonathan who played Jesus on TV? Yep. Jonathan Ruby, you really had him here? Yes. He was a nobody. I could say that about a lot of people over the years. But I'm happy that they make it big. We just get them started, right? And that's what we do to help promote the faith. So I know I'm going to get to the Bishop Sheen in a second, but I want to just say this. All of you last week, a couple people that gave some funds for us, we appreciate that. We still need more. If you notice, I don't fundraise every quarter. I only fundraise when we need to. Probably once, maybe twice, but once a year. Well, if you're thinking about

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I'll repeat it, 877-526-2151. One of our donors happens to run Real Estate for Life. Great guy. 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And I thank him for it because that helps us do the work that we're doing, which is evangelization. And if you're thinking of buying or selling, call him at 877-543-3871. I'll repeat it, 877-543-3871. Or if you feel more comfortable going online, go to Real Estate and then the number 4 and write the word, type the word life, L-I-F-E, .com. And if you check that out, just make sure to tell them you're doing it for Virgin Most Powerful Radio. And we want to thank you for that. I also want to say that for those who missed last week, we did a lot on Bishop Sheen. And I just want to tell you how excited I am when Al Smith was telling me the foundation was saying that it looks like, you know, 3 years from now, we'll probably be going to Rome for the canonization of Fulton Sheen. And not only when he's canonized, he'll be named co-patron of the missions along with St. Therese of the Little Flower. That excites me. And because of his background in philosophy, many of the board members think that Bishop Sheen will be named a doctor of the church like the Little Flower was. And to think back that I think about all of this in my lifetime, that I went to his funeral almost 50 years ago. And here he's now servant of God. Now he's beatified. And I might live to see, I'll be 73 years old, but I might see his canonization and then made a doctor of the church. Wow. And we were able to help in that by spreading millions of copies of his talks all over the world. That's what you support when you support BMPR.org. Thanks again for joining us for this Check This segment. We'll come right back with more of Fulton Sheen's Life of Christ. Stay with us. We'll be right back.

Welcome back to this Monday, the Truth and Justice Show. Normally, we do Carmelite spirituality. Couldn't get the priest today, so we're going to take Bishop Sheen's book, The Book of Life of Christ, and go through it, because this is the book that I'd say is probably Bishop Sheen's most important book, because he introduces you through the gospel to Jesus Christ. And we're at the chapter one, and I love the title, The Only Person Ever Pre-Announced. That's the title of the show, Mr. Engineer, The Only Person Ever Pre-Announced. He just asked me the title. That's what it is. History, as Sheen says, is full of men who have claimed that they came from God. Oh, yeah, Joseph Smith said that just recently, right, 150 years ago. Or that they were gods. Or that they bore a message from God. Buddha, Muhammad, Confucius, Jesus Christ, thousands of religions have said all this. Right down to the person who founded a new religion this very day. And trust me, there is somebody today in 2026. Each of them has a right to be heard and considered. This is an important point that he's making to the world. It says, what is truth? Well, Sheen's going to explain it. But as a yardstick external to and outside of whatever is to be measured is needed, so there must be some permanent tests available to all

men, all civilizations, and all ages, by which we can decide whether any one of these claimants or all of them are justified in their claims. These tests are of two kinds, reason and history. Oh, yeah. Because everyone has it. Even those without faith has history, because everyone lives in it and should know something about it. I think that's a fair statement. Reason dictates that if any one of these men actually came from God, the least thing God could do to support his claim would be to pre-announce his coming. That's reasonable. Automobile manufacturers tell their customers when to expect a new model. If God sent anyone from himself, or if he came himself with a vital, important message for all men, it would seem reasonable that that would first let men know what his messenger was coming, where he would be born, where he would live. Right? All this is just common sense. But I think when people are looking for the truth, they should do this exercise. So he would teach the enemies. He would make the program. He would adapt for the future and the manner of his death by the extent to which the messenger conformed with these announcements. One could judge the validity of his claims. Right? Makes sense. Reason further assures us that if God did not do this, then there would be nothing to prevent any imposter from appearing in history and saying, I come from God. And we have that right now. People say that all the time. I've been on airplanes where a person says, I'm a witch. I'm God. I'm not really. Or an angel appears to me in the desert and gave me this message. In such cases, there would be no objective historical way of testing the messenger. We would have only his word for it. And of course, he could be wrong. Now, if a visitor came from a foreign country, like so to Washington, and said he was a diplomat, the government would ask him for his passport and other documents, testifying that he represented a certain government. That's how it works. His papers would have to annotate his coming. If such proofs of identity are asked from the delegates of other countries, reason certainly ought to do with his messengers who claim to have come from God. To each claimant, reason says, what record was there before you were born that you were coming? Another good question. With this test, one can evaluate the claimant. And that's so true. You can now evaluate by asking these right questions. Christ is no greater than others. Socrates had no one to foretell his birth. Buddha had no one to pre-announce him and his message or tell the day when he would sit under the tree. Well, how about Confucius? Did not have the name of his mother, his birthplace recorded, nor were there given to men centuries before he arrived, so that when he did come, men would know he was a messenger from God. But with Christ, it was different, folks. Because of the Old Testament prophecies, his coming was not unexpected. There were no predictions about Buddha, Confucius, Muhammad, or anyone else. But there were predictions about Jesus Christ. Others just came and said, I am he. Believe in me.
They were therefore only men among men and not divine in their human. Christ alone stepped out of line saying, search the writings of the Jewish people and related history of the Babylonians, Persians, Greeks, and Romans. For the moment, pagan writers and even the Old Testament may be regarded only as historical documents, not as inspired words. It's true that the prophets of the Old Testament can best be understood in the light of their fulfillment. The language of prophecy does not have the exactness of mathematics. Yet, if one searches out the various messianic currents in the Old Testament and compares the resulting picture with the life and work of Christ, can one doubt that the ancient predictions point to Jesus and the kingdom which he established? God's promise to the patriarchs that through them all the nations of the earth will be blessed. The prediction that the tribes of Judah would be supreme among other Hebrew tribes until the coming of him, who all nations would obey. The strange yet undeniable fact that in the Bible of Alexandrian Jews, the Septuagint, one finds clearly predicted virgin birth of the Messiah, the prophecy of Isaiah 53 about the patient sufferer, the servant of the Lord, who will lay down his life as a guilt offering for his people's offenses, the perspective of the glorious, everlasting kingdom of the house of David, in whom but Christ have these prophecies found their fulfillment. From a historical point of view alone, he is uniqueness which sets Christ apart from all other founders of world religions. And once the fulfillment of these prophecies did historically take place in the person of Christ, not only did all prophecy cease in Israel, but there was a discontinuance of sacrifice when the true Paschal Lamb was sacrificed. Isn't that interesting? I find that fascinating. So turn, Bishop Sheen says, he says, turn to the pagan testimony. Tacitus, speaking for the ancient Romans, says, people were generally persuaded in the faith of the ancient prophecies that the East was to prevail and that from Judah was to come the master, the ruler of the world. In another account, the life of Vespasian accounts that Roman tradition, thus, it was old and constant belief throughout the East that by an indelible certain prophecies that Jews were to attain the highest power. Even China, he says, had the same expectations, but because it was on the other side of the world, it believed that great wise men would be born in the West. See, this is just fascinating when it comes down to the prophecies of Christ. In the 24th year of the Taigo Wang, the dynasty of Techuco, on the 8th day of the 4th moon, a light appeared in the southwest which illumined the king's palace. The monarch, struck by its splendor, interrogated the stages. They showed him books in which the prodigy signified the appearance of a great saint of the West, whose religion was to be introduced into their country. What about the Greeks? Sheen says, Greeks? Yeah, expected him. For 6 centuries before his coming, wrote, look not for any end
more over to this curse until God appears to accept upon his head the pains of thy own sins vicariously. See, we're all on the same page. But how did the Magi in the East know of his coming? Great question. And that's a question we'll answer on this next break when we take it, because it's a fascinating question. But how did the Magi of the East know of the coming of Jesus Christ? What we're covering is something that if people have no faith at all and they want to line up the claimants, they want to say, okay, if there's a God, let's look at what he should do. And that's what Bishop Sheen is doing here, you know, about the pre-announcement, about just looking at Christianity and how unique it is compared to the other religions. And that's what we're doing right now. We're taking the life of Christ, and we'll get into this deeper and deeper to help us understand who the person of Jesus Christ is. That's the whole point of what we do here at Virgin Most Powerful Radio. Stay with us, family. We'll be back after a very quick break.

show. We're taking Bishop Sheen's greatest book, The Life of Christ. This is the book that Mother Teresa of Calcutta would never go anywhere without. She had her Bible and The Life of Christ. That tells you something. John Paul II loved the book. I think it's Sheen's greatest work. And just to remind everybody from Friday's show with Al Smith, folks, Bishop Sheen, who's now Blessed Fulton Sheen, I'm told within 3 years, his canonization will be moved forward. There's 6 miracles already in the can, waiting for them to be evaluated. And we only need 1. And from what the foundation said, Fulton Sheen Foundation, that Fulton Sheen will be called co-patrons of the missions. Who's he co-patron with? The Little Flower, who he loves so much. It's just a great connection. And then they're saying that Fulton Sheen will be a doctor of the church like the Little Flower too. All this takes time. I hope and pray that I'm alive to see St. Fulton Sheen, doctor of the church. And this, the reason is he touched me when I was a young man. I was still young when I went to his funeral 50 years ago and went to the beatification, want to be at the canonization. I mean, it's amazing to see all this. Incredible. All right. We left on an interesting question in the life of Christ. Sheen says, how did the Magi of the East know of his coming? In other words, how did they know? Probably from the many prophecies circulated through the world by the Jews, as well as through the prophecies made to the Gentiles by Daniel centuries before his birth. See, they read the scriptures, the Hebrew scriptures, of course. Even Cicero, after recounting the sayings of the ancient oracles and Sibyllus about a king whom we must recognize to be saved, asked in expectation, to what man and to what period of time do these predictions point? The fourth eulogy of Virgil recounted the same ancient tradition, spoke of a chaste woman smiling on her infant boy with whom the Iron Age will pass away. Now, it's quoted a contemporary author to the effect that the Romans were so fearful about a king who would rule the world that they ordered all children born that year to be killed, an order that was not fulfilled except by Herod. I didn't realize everybody was supposed to do that. Wow. Not only were the Jews expecting the birth of the great king, a wise man and a savior, but Plato, Socrates, also spoke of the Logos, the Word, and the universal wise man yet to come. Confucius spoke of the saint of Syllabus, of a universal king. The great Greek dramatist of a savior and redeemer to unloosen man from the primal eldest curse. All these were on the Gentile side of expectation. What separates Christ from all men is that first he was expected. Even the Gentiles had a longing for a deliverer, our Redeemer. The fact alone distinguishes him from all other religious leaders. A second distinguishing fact is that once he appeared, he struck history
with such impact that he split it into two. Think about that. Dividing it into two periods. One before his coming and the other after. Buddha did not do this, nor any of the great Indian philosophers. Even those who deny God must state their attack upon him, A.D. so and so, or too many years after his coming. A third fact separating him from all others is that every other person who ever came into this world came in to live. He came into to die. Death was a stumbling block to Socrates. It interrupted his teachings. But to Jesus Christ, death was the goal, the fulfillment of his life, the goal that he was seeking. Few of his words or actions are intelligible without reference to the cross. He presented himself as a savior rather than merely a teacher. It meant nothing to teach men to be good unless he also gave them the power to be good. After rescuing them from the frustration of guilt. See, this answers the modern mind who says, we can't hold up to the gospel values. We need to compromise. Come on, we're not that strong. Sheen says, yes, you are. With actual grace, you'll get it as long as you're living in that state of grace. That's where you get your strength from. He also gave them the power to be good after rescuing them from the frustration of guilt. The story of every human life begins with birth and ends with death. That's how it works. He's right, spot on. I always say, nobody gets out alive. We're all going to have to face it. In the person of Christ, however, it was his death that was first and his life was last. The scripture describes him as the lamb slain, as it were, from the beginning of the world. He was slain in intention by the first sin and rebellion against God. It was not so much that his birth cast a shadow on his life and thus led to his death. It was rather that the cross was first and cast a shadow back to his birth. His has been the only life in the world that was ever lived backwards. Think about that. No one else. As the flower in the craned wall tells the poet of nature, and as the atom in the miniature of the solar system too small, his birth tells the mystery of the given. He went from the known to the known, from the reason of his coming manifested by his name, Jesus or Savior, or to fulfillment of his coming, namely his death on the cross. John gives us his eternal prehistory, Matthew, his temporal prehistory by the way of his genealogy. It's significant how much his temporal ancestry was connected with sinners and foreigners. I know, I think that's kind of interesting. Those blots on the etchments of his human lineage suggest a pity for the sinful and for the strangers to the convent. Both these aspects of his compassion would later on be curtailed against him as accusations. Yep. He is the friend of sinners. He's a Samaritan.
but the shadow of his debt, of his strained past, foretells his future love for the stained. Born of a woman, he was a man and could be one with all humanity. Born of the Virgin, who was overshadowed by the Spirit and the full of grace, he would also be outside the current sin, which has infected all mankind. We call that original sin. He's God. And so we're getting to know who Jesus Christ is. When we come back from the break, I'm gonna shift gears to a meditation on the daily bread meditation from the confraternity of the precious blood. So we'll do that. Also, for those who can make a donation, we really do need donations now. 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That's 877-526-2151. And if you want to talk to me, I have questions about our financial situation, that we need to fundraise, you can call me directly. Not many people will do that. I do it all the time. My cell number is 661-972-7872. I'll repeat it. 661-972-7872. I think we got a break coming up. I hear the music. We come back, we'll go through my daily bread through the confraternity of the precious blood. We're giving you good spirituality, good commentary from Fulton Sheen, and when we come back, we'll get right into my daily bread's meditations. Stay with us, family. We'll be right back after a quick break.

Welcome back to the Truth and Justice Show on this Monday. I love giving you meditations on prayer, on how to fall deep in love with Jesus Christ. And I take it from my daily bread. I've had this for decades. It's a little booklet using spiritual exercises of St. Ignatius of Loyola. And I would like to share chapter 78 from the spiritual exercises about God's words to the desolate. My child believes in me. Put your trust in my love and mercy. Many a time when you think that I am far away from you, I'm very close to you. When you feel as though everything is going wrong, then it is that you can give the best proof of your faith, your loyalty to me. You are not a failure just because things turn out differently from what you desired. Do not judge things by your disappointment or dislike. Keep the discouragement out of your heart. No matter how hopeless matters may appear, do your best and accept the results as my will. I am your Mac maker and your loving God. Your most hidden thoughts are clearly seen by me. Your eternal salvation is my main interest. See that? God loves you so much. When you feel disinterested and disgusted with your daily activities, remember that I have a good reason for you letting you to feel so. If I have taken anything away from you, you cannot rightfully complain. You cannot claim anything as your own, not even yourself. All things are mine. Without me, you are actually nothing. Even when I seem to deal harshly with you, I deserve praise and obedience because my action proceeded from the eternal wisdom, inflated love. What I do to you is done because I love you far more than you love yourself. Isn't that great? Or anyone else. When I sent you any troubles or afflictions, do not complain or become sad. Peace and contentment will come to you as soon as it is for your best interests. God would die on the cross if you were the only one on the planet. That's how much he loves us. Now we go to the stage of this exercise where we think. In all things, God loves me. He thinks of my true happiness. Because I am short-sighted and self-centered, I complain when things go wrong. God could prevent many a disagreeable experience of mine. He doesn't do so for very good reasons. As I grow older and wiser, I hope I shall see how much I've overestimated the passing successes or comforts of this earthly life. And I might add, now we pray, and we pray this, dear Lord, if I knew how very wise you are, how very much you love me, I would soon learn to be content with your holy will. In my selfishness, I desire a heaven on earth, as well after death. Now I want to accept your will in all things, whether you send me consolation or desolation. Let me serve you as you deserve. I shall be my best to improve myself in daily life. After I have done my best, I shall accept the results as your holy will again. You know, this
meditation is apropos because right while I'm recording this show, in our chapel, is a 13-year-old girl who committed suicide. And you see how important getting this message out to people? That little girl didn't know who Jesus Christ is. She was depressed, and she was in pain. And that was the only thing she thought she had as an option. And I have another suicide funeral to do next week. Why do I bring this up? Not to be sad, but it's to show you how critical this is in helping people know the meaning and purpose of life. On last week on Friday, I played that little clip. And if we still have it, Mr. Engineer, I'd play it again about people not knowing, Fulton Sheen, about not knowing the meaning and purpose of life. And so they go after titillations. And one titillation after another. Then what? Then what? There's always then what? Well, as Fulton Sheen said, there's two roads. One or the other you're going to end up on at the end of your life. And one road at the end of life, the devil's there. The other road that you end up, Jesus is there. There's no in between. So the merciful face of Christ will welcome you into heaven. Or the devil's going to grab you and say, you're mine. How does that happen? By living in mortal sin. How do we stay out of mortal sin? Cinchy. By staying close to the sacraments, going to confession, praying your rosary, going to Holy Mass. So it's the sacraments that keep us in tune with our life. That's what Bishop Sheen did for me when I was 14 years old. I was already going to daily Mass. But what Sheen did is he taught me things that I didn't understand about the Mass, just listening to a priest retreat. And I shared with you on Friday a gentleman who said this, Fulton Sheen opened my eyes to the purpose of my existence. He taught me the importance of prayer, to have devotion to our Blessed Mother, to Jesus Christ, particularly in the Blessed Sacrament through Eucharistic Adoration and Holy Hour. He says, and now I own my own Bishop Sheen videos and audio library. I've listened to dozens of his talks, retreats, and reflections. I bought over 9 books to read. All of this has helped me to be properly catechized. That's what we do here at Virgin Most Powerful Radio. We want to give you the supernatural faith of Jesus Christ. And if you're in a position to help fund that project, I ask every, you know, this whole week, last week, we need donors that would support us in this work. And I, you know, if we can give $1,000 or $500, if you're in the Southern California area, and I always say people who give $500 or $1,000, either one, come on, let's go to lunch. I'll spend an hour with you talking to you about your soul, about your, how to bring your fallen away relatives back home. I'll give you a copy of my book, How to Share Your Faith with Anyone. Yes, all of that above. Love to have that done. So if you can give a little extra, go to vmpr.org. That's our website. Or call us at 877-526-2151. And that way you could help us in this great work of evangelization. And I want to share something that we try to be on top of, because Bishop Sheen asked this question to the famous cardinal regarding how to share the gospel with people, to Cardinal Mercer. He said, Your Eminence, you are always a brilliant teacher. Would you kindly give me some suggestions about teaching? Because that's what we do on the radio. We teach people the faith. He says, I will give you 2. Always keep current.
know what the modern world is thinking about, read its poetry, its history, its literature, and observe its architecture and its art, hear its music, its theater, and then plunge deeply into St. Thomas and the wisdom of the ancients, and you will be able to refute any error. The second suggestion, tear up your notes at the end of each year. There's nothing more so much that destroys the intellectual growth of a teacher as keeping the notes and the repetition of the same course the following year. Great advice, Cardinal Mercer, to us. And now we pass it on to Bishop Sheen. Don't forget, I have something called God Love You on my website. And it's the writings of Fulton Sheen for over a decade as he was the director of the propagation of the faith. And this is articles that he wrote each week in the missions. His wonderful stories that I think you're going to love to hear. And a $20 donation, hey, you get a whole book, but it's electronic. You can send it to your friends. It's the best of Fulton Sheen called God Love You. And these stories should inspire you to support the missionary work of the church. And again, if you do want a hard copy of it, and with a little donation, I'll print it out for you. It'll be a little laborious, but I'm willing to do it. We need funding right now. If you can help us, go to vmpr.org to get the God Love You program, which is lots of talks, lots of articles by Bishop Sheen. And if I was talking to my friends who were going to be here, the priest, I'd say, Father, what state should we be living in? He says, the state of sanctifying grace, Terry. He's right. That's what we want to do. If you haven't been to confession in over a month, go. And don't forget, Our Lady of Fatima said souls are going to hell because no one is there to pray and make sacrifices. And don't forget, St. Augustine said this, to fall in love with God is the greatest romance, to seek Him the greatest adventure, to find Him the greatest human achievement. That's it. That's what we're trying to find, the meaning and purpose of life through Jesus Christ. Let's share that gospel with anyone who will listen to us. Thanks for supporting us, and may God richly bless you and your family. God love you.

In the name of the Father, Son, Holy Spirit, amen. Welcome you to our program, Clean Sweep with Father Broom. Great to be with all of you. Many blessings upon all. And as we'd like to start our program by inviting Mary to come to be with us. Mary is the Mother of God. Mary is the Mother of the Church. And Mary is also the Mother of each and every one of us. We also invoke Mary in that beautiful prayer, which is the Hail, Holy Queen. Mary is our life, our sweetness, and our hope. So let's turn to Mary and ask Mary to pray with us and pray for us as we draw closer to Christ, who is truly the way, the truth, and the life. Praying the prayer that Mary loves most, and that prayer, of course, is the Hail Mary, also known as the Angelic Salutation. Together. Hail Mary, full of grace, the Lord is with thee. Blessed art thou among women, and blessed the fruit of thy womb, Jesus. Holy Mary, Mother of God, pray for us sinners, now and at the hour of our death. Amen. Now, my friends, we'd like to invite to be with us our spiritual director. Our spiritual director is the Holy Spirit. The Holy Spirit has many wonderful titles. Holy Spirit is known as the Paraclete. He is also known as the Gift of Gifts. Holy Spirit is also known as the Sweet Guest of the soul. Holy Spirit is also known as the interior master. Holy Spirit is also known as the sanctifier. Related prayer, St. Paul says, and Romans chapter 8, that we really don't know how to pray as we ought. But the Holy Spirit intercedes with ineffable groans so that we can say, Abba. Abba, which means Father. Just turn to the Holy Spirit and ask the Holy Spirit to enlighten our minds with the light of truth and to set our hearts on fire with love. As we pray the classical traditional prayer to the Holy Spirit together. Come, Holy Spirit, fill the hearts of your faithful and enkindle within us the fire of your divine love. Send forth your spirit and they shall be created. And thou shalt renew the face of the earth. Let us pray. O God, who did instruct the hearts of your faithful by the light of the Holy Spirit, grant us that by the same Spirit we may rejoice always in his consolation through the same Christ our Lord. Amen. Glory be to the Father and to the Son and the Holy Spirit, as it was in the beginning, is now, and ever shall be, world without end. Amen. Our Lady of the Rosary, pray for us. Saint Joseph, pray for us. Saint Michael, pray for us. Saint Gabriel, pray for us. Saint Raphael, pray for us. Saint Ignatius of Loyola, pray for us. Saint Francis Xavier, pray for us. Saint Bartolo Longo, pray for us. Saint Maria Faustina Kowalska, pray for us. All God's angels and saints, pray for us.
In the name of the Father, the Son, the Holy Spirit. Amen. Great to be with you, my friends. Clean sweep with Father Broom. Now, my friends, the topic I'd like to, I'll be praying for all of you in the greatest of all prayers. I'll place you all on the altar in the Holy Sacrifice of the Mass, which I'll celebrate today. And topic I'd like to address today is related to the readings in the Mass. The readings we have today are that St. Paul gives us an allegory of the freedom and slavery. He speaks about those born of Hagar, Mount Zion, related to slavery, and those born of the holy city of Jerusalem of freedom. Slavery and freedom are basically the topic of St. Paul's letter to the Galatians, that there's true freedom in Christ. Slavery can be seen related to sin. Jesus in chapter 8 of John speaks about sin is slavery. In the gospel, Jesus says to the people that you will not receive a sign except the sign of Jonah. After the preaching of Jonah, those inhabitants of Nineveh, they were converted. And the queen of the south traveled many miles to Solomon and to listen to his wisdom. Jesus says, here you have someone much greater than Solomon, and it's Christ himself. But he was not accepted. So I'd like to develop a theme this today with you on the topic of slavery and freedom. When I was praying, this thought occurred to me. Three certain individuals who went from a certain slavery to freedom. Once again, I like to accentuate the fact that sin is a type of moral slavery. And the more we break the shackles of sin and get closer to Jesus, who is the way, the truth, and the life, who in his preaching, using Isaiah, he said he's come to liberate the slaves. He's come to set the captives free. Sin is slavery. So the more we can break the chains of sin in our lives, whatever they might be, the more free we will be. The more free we will be. Sin blinds, it deafens, and it binds. So there are three different effects of sin. It blinds us to the light of truth. It deafens us so we don't hear. It binds us so we're not able to move freely spiritually. So when I was praying, this person occurred to me. And I like to use him as an example of moving from slavery to the freedom of the sons and daughters of God. And this is a person, maybe some of you haven't heard of him, but he was recently
canonized, he was beatified by Pope John Paul II, but he was actually canonized by Pope Leo the 14th on October 19th. Year 225, so we're getting close to his first anniversary of his being canonized by Pope Leo the 14th. And the name of this saint is Saint Bartolo Longo. So his name is Saint Bartolo Longo. It's not a saint that's really well known for many people, but that's his name, Saint Bartolo Longo. Who is this Saint Bartolo Longo? And my purpose in this is to see how this man went from true slavery to the freedom of the sons and daughters of God. It's one of the most remarkable stories of conversion in modern Catholic history. And it's a journey of someone who basically abandons the Catholic faith, in which he was involved in occult practices and spiritual darkness and Satanism. And he moves to Christ through repentance, the intercession of the Blessed Virgin Mary, and what we might call his lifelong apostolate of the Most Holy Rosary. This is very, very appropriate because, my friends, we're in the month of October. October is the month of the Holy Rosary. Earlier last week, October 7th, was the feast day of the Most Holy Rosary. And actually tomorrow, October 13th, is the feast day of Our Lady of Fatima. So I think that this topic is very opportune in the context of the liturgical year, in the context of the month of October, which is the month of the Most Holy Rosary. So who is this person, Saint Bartolo Longo? Okay, he was born February 10th, 1841, in a place called Latiano in southern Italy. And he was raised in a Catholic environment and received the foundations of the Christian faith. So, relatively good Catholic family. And his early life reminds us that a person can receive a beautiful religious upbringing, yet later wander far from God. And you know, my friends, I see this often, and I just have to be very honest with you. Then many people come to the parish with a lot of goodwill. And they'll baptize their child. He'll make his first communion, maybe become an altar boy, go through the confirmation program. And then when he goes to the university, we're going to see this in the life of Bartolo Longo, because of poor teaching, the faith is diminished, and
there's a gradual drifting away from the faith and then the total abandonment of the faith. So life of the saint is very applicable to what is happening in our modern society. So the next point would be the loss of his mother and a gradual departure from faith. So following the death of his mother in 1851, which he's about 10 years old, Bartolo gradually moves away from the faith of his childhood. See this importance of having a good Catholic mother. His story illustrates how grief, intellectual influences, negative ones, and the surrounding culture can contribute to a person's spiritual disorientation. And that's really what he had. He was disoriented. He was confused. Many ideas were being thrown at him. So with that, he enters into the university not far from his home, the University of Naples. This would be in 1863. And he became a student of law. So the intellectual climate and the company he kept influenced him profoundly. We know that saying, birds of the flock stick together. Tell me with whom you associate, I'll tell you who you are. So rather than strengthening his

eventually associates himself with satanic practices. And he's often described as that of a Satanist, but not simply a Satanist, but even a priest of Satan. I'm a Catholic priest, but they're what we call the satanic priesthood. So let's be precise about this. Popular accounts sometimes dramatize the details of this involvement. So what is clear is that he abandoned Catholic belief and entered a world of spiritual practices fundamentally opposed to the Christian faith. So here's a lesson for us. Curiosity about the occult and even satanic practices can lead a person away from trust in God and the peace of Christ. So be aware of curiosity. They say curiosity killed the cat. Not to be nosy or curious about dangerous currents. Next, we see the painful consequences of his choices. His involvement in these movements brought great spiritual turmoil and serious distress. Bartolo became troubled about his life as well as his eternal salvation. So his conscience was not snuffed out. You know, what we sometimes do is we have a conscience, but we put it on hold. We can suppress our conscience, as we see with the elders who took advantage of Susanna. It says that they suppressed their conscience. They failed to look up to heaven. And related to the first reading today, where St. Paul speaks about slavery and freedom, we see a profound spiritual truth. Sin promises freedom, but can lead to bondage. Christ himself teaches us, and this you find in the Gospel of St. John, chapter 8, verse 34. Jesus says, everyone who commits sin is a slave to sin. But the good news is this. No sinner is beyond the reach of divine mercy. As Jesus will say with St. Faustina Kowalska, that the greatest sinner can become the greatest saint. We also have in St. Paul's letter to the Romans that where sin abounds, the mercy of God abounds all the more. Romans chapter 5. And you see how God is going to intervene now. How good God is. And God can use many different channels, means to bring us closer to him. Bartolo had a friend in the university whose name was Vincenzo Pepe, who talked with Bartolo and helped him to reconsider his direction in life and encouraged him to return to the Catholic faith.
So thanks be to God, they had a good professor there at the university, a good Catholic that saw Bartolo really wandering down the right path, tried to encourage him to come back. And here's another lesson for evangelization. Sometimes God begins a person's conversion through a friend who listens to Bartolo, speaks the truth, and refuses to give up on him. Another example might be St. Augustine and St. Monica. St. Monica really never gave up on her son. Quite the contrary. She prayed, she fasted, she consulted. And eventually we have the conversion of St. Augustine from the slavery to sin, the sin of lust, to the freedom of the sons and daughters of God. And there is another key figure in the life of Bartolo Longo. We have Professor Vincenzo Pepe. And now we have the intervention of, it was a Dominican priest. His name was Father Alberto Rodente, who was a Dominican priest that heard of Bartolo Longo. He gave Bartolo spiritual guidance. And this darkness in which Bartolo found himself, this darkness was so dense that Bartolo was even considering taking his life. That crossed his mind. Involved in the occult, the satanic. This was the enemy trying to convince him that his life had really no purpose. So here's one of the, you might even call it like the Damascus experience. All of us have these Damascus, or we might call it the Pamplona experience in our lives, or for Augustine, the garden experience in Milan. It was on June 23rd, the year 1865, Bartolo made a decisive return to the sacramental life through the sacrament of confession. Here we see, applied to myself, the extraordinary importance of the sacrament of priesthood. How we as priests, can become a powerful instrument to whom a wounded soul encounters Christ's forgiveness. Pray, my friends, that we get more vocations to the priesthood. Jesus says the harvest is bountiful, the harvest is rich, but the laborers are few. Beg the Lord of the harvest to send more laborers to work in his vineyard. So we arrive at the culminating point with the priesthood and the liberation through confession. Bartolo's conversion was not simply a change of opinion. Rather, he returned to the faith and committed himself to a new way of life.
how this come about. The sacrament of reconciliation offers precisely this grace, the forgiveness of sins, reconciliation with God and the church, and this renewed strength to resist sin. Pope St. John Paul II, in his apostolic exhortation, Reconciliatione Penitentia, which came out, I think it was around 1980, gives us the five effects of sin. What does sin do? The theological effect, the personal effect, the social effect, the ecclesial effect, the cosmic effect. Sin hurts our relationship with God. By sin, we hurt ourselves. By sin, we hurt others. By sin, we wound the church, Mater Magistra. And sin even damaged our natural habitat. So for we as priests, we hear confessions. This is encouraging for us. That the person who comes into the confessional, burdened by sin, may one day become a great apostle of God's mercy. The next step in the conversion, a transformation of Bartolongo, would be him embracing the rosary as well as the Dominican spirituality. Saint Dominic, who's the founder of the Order of Preachers, also known as the Dominicans, one of his primary charisms would be the charism to pray, to preach, and to propagate the Most Holy Rosary. The three P's, to pray, to preach, and to propagate the Most Holy Rosary. So this relates us to Bartolongo. He becomes a Third Order Dominican in the year 1871. And he actually took the name Brother Rosario. Don't you love it? Yeah. The name Brother Rosario. That's a great one. His name is Brother Rosario. And his spirituality increasingly centered on the following, on prayer, the teachings of the church, prayer, the teaching of the church, and devotion to Our Lady of the Rosary. So Mary brings Bartolongo to our Lord and Savior Jesus Christ. As St. Louis de Montfort will point out, Mary is the quickest, easiest, most efficacious shortcut to Christ. And Mary, John chapter 2, verse 5, do whatever he tells you. So the rosary for our friend Bartolongo became the school in which he contemplated Christ's incarnation, his public ministry,
his passion, death, and resurrection. Maybe you've seen what I just said, the mysteries of the rosary, the joyful, the luminous, the sorrowful, and the glorious mysteries of the Holy Rosary. Bartolo was worried about his salvation. Will I be saved after this? After living a life that was far away from God for quite a few years. And this is what happened. In the year 1872, he went to the valley of a place called Pompeii. There he had to manage the properties of Countess Mariana Famaro di Fusco. He had to do some type of financial transaction. Where he went to Pompeii, he encountered something that really touched him. People there were suffering from poverty, ignorance, and especially a lack of religious instruction. At the same time, he was struggling with anxiety about his own salvation because of his past life.

So according to the traditional account of his life, Bartle experienced an interior prompting that became the guiding motto of his new life. He seemed to hear these interior words knocking at the door of his heart. They were, "If you spread the rosary, you'll be saved." Almost like a prompting that was given to Father Patrick Peyton, known as the Rosary Priest, Blessed Alan de la Roche, Saint Dominic, all these prominent figures, they felt also the being motivated to spread the rosary, to propagate the rosary. Spread the rosary, you will be saved. So this was not a teaching that a person earns. Salvation by promoting a devotion. Rather, it expressed his conviction that he should respond to God's mercy through faith, conversion, prayer, and service. Saint Teresa of Avila, the great woman doctor of the church, says that one of the most clear and evident manifestations of holiness that we're praying properly, that our prayer is authentic, is that there's a parallel growth in holiness of life. And that holiness is manifested by a willingness to serve others, bring others closer and closer to the fount of salvation, which is Christ himself. In other words, it's the double commandment. We are called to love God with all of our heart, mind, soul, and strength. That's the first and foundational commandment. But then after that, we're called to love our neighbor as ourselves. And as St. Thomas Aquinas says, love or charity is willing the good of the other. And of course, the greatest good of our brother or sister would be his eternal salvation. As Jesus says, what does it profit a man if he gains the whole world but loses his soul? So Mary becomes the instrument of a new beginning. Mary becomes an instrument of the new beginning. Bartolo resolved to spread devotion to Our Lady of the Rosary. So his conversion now becomes apostolic. This man who had wandered into spiritual darkness wanted to help others discover the light of Christ. Beautiful story. St. Faustina points out that the worst of sinners can become the greatest saints. And Romans 5, where sin abounds, the mercy of God abounds all the more. This man who had wandered in spiritual darkness wanted to help others discover the light of Christ. So this is the beauty of authentic Marian devotion.
Mary always points us toward her son, as she says at Cana. So those who say that by devotion to Mary we're detracting from Christ, we're moving away from Christ, quite the contrary. The last words we have of Mary in sacred scripture, we find this in the wedding feast of Cana, John chapter 2, verse 5. Mary says, do whatever he tells you. What great advice. So Bartolo's devotion to Mary bore fruit in what? In evangelization, catechesis, and practical charity. Next point I'd like to underline is this. Saint Bartolo Longo can't separate his life from the miraculous story of the painting. So arrive in 1875. Bartolo Longo, he obtained an old painting of Our Lady of the Rosary through that priest who helped him, Father Alberto Rodante. And this old painting was transported from Naples to Pompeii. Interesting, in a cart carrying manure. It was a humble beginning of an image that would become internationally venerated. Internationally venerated. So maybe you've seen this. I had the privilege when I was in Italy for 7 years. I had the privilege of going and visiting Our Lady of Pompeii. And maybe you've seen the picture. It depicts, it's a beautiful picture. It depicts Mary seated on high. Mary has the child Jesus in her arms. Mary has the child Jesus has a crown on his head. Mary's head is surrounded by a halo with stars. She's surrounded by stars. She's dressed in red and green. And at her feet, I've seen two saints. One is Saint Dominic of Guzman, and the other is Saint Catherine of Siena. And Mary is giving the rosary so that they will be able to pray it and preach it. So this became the spiritual heart of the growing Marian shrine, Our Lady of Pompeii. Our Lady of Pompeii, also known as Our Lady of the Rosary. So the story is striking reminder that God can bring great works out of humble beginnings. Good point. It's like the mustard seed, the smallest, and it grows into an enormous tree. So as a result of that, there was the building of the Shrine of Our Lady of the Rosary of Pompeii.
Bartolo worked tirelessly to establish a shrine dedicated to Our Lady of the Rosary. The foundation stone was laid on May 8th, 1876, but it took 15 years for it to be consecrated in the year 1891. And the shrine became a center of prayer, conversion, and pilgrimage. What had begun as a personal journey back to God grew into a major apostolate that continues to touch people throughout the world. And many popes have gone to visit. Pope Francis, Pope Benedict, Pope John Paul II, Paul VI, Pope John the 23rd, they all, in their pontificate, they went to visit the shrine of Our Lady of Pompeii. So Bartolo understood that authentic prayer must bear fruit in love. With Countess Mariana, whom he married in 1885, he developed charitable and educational works, including institutions for orphans and children of prisoners. He helped provide religious instruction, practical assistance to vulnerable people. His life expressed the conviction or connection between contemplation and action. The rosary led him to contemplate Jesus. Contemplating Jesus led him to recognize Christ in the poor. Love for Christ and the poor became the fruit of his conversion. So, Pope Leo XIV highlighted this union of the rosary and charity during his visit to Pompeii in May 2026. So Bartolo Longo died in Pompeii on October 5th, 1926. His life had been transformed from the estrangement from the church and the involvement in occult practices into a life of prayer, Marian devotion, and service. St. John Paul II beatified him in 1980, and Pope Leo XIV canonized him October 19th, 2025. So now the church proposes him as a saint and example of holiness. And his life proclaims this message of hope. No matter how far a person has wandered, God's mercy can call that person home. It's like the parable of the lost sheep. It's like the parable of the lost son or the parable of the prodigal son. There's no hopeless cases. Through repentance, sacraments, prayer, devotion to Mary, and works of charity, Bartolo became a witness to the transforming power of God's grace. Now, I think there are three great spiritual lessons that we can derive from St. Bartolo Longo, and this is like a
a jumping board from the reading today where St. Paul speaks about slavery and freedom. And Paul says, do not go back to slavery, but try to live the freedom of the sons and daughter of God. And Jesus mentioned in John chapter 8 that sin is actually slavery. These are the three great spiritual lessons that we can derive from Saint Bartolo Longo. Number one, no one should ever despair of salvation. Bartolo's past troubled him, but he did not have time to remain imprisoned by it, be a slave of his past. The mercy of Christ was greater than the sins. I've already mentioned it twice. I'll mention it again. Romans chapter 5, where sin abounds, the mercy of God abounds all the more. And Faustina, the greatest sinner, can become the greatest saint if we trust. Trust in God's mercy.

Next, Mary leads us to Jesus. The rosary was not a magical formula. It was a way of contemplating Christ with Mary, growing in faith and learning to imitate the Lord. Pope St. John Paul II, in his apostolic letter, The Blessed Virgin Mary and the Rosary, came out 2002, we go on to say, we're called to contemplate the face of Christ through the eyes and the heart of Mary. Contemplate the face of Christ through the eyes and the heart of Mary. And the last point is, authentic conversion produces charity. Bartolo did not stop at personal repentance. He dedicated his life to helping others encounter Christ and receive practical assistance. We might even summarize Bartolo's longer story as a journey. A journey that took three stages. Once again, related to St. Paul's letter to the Galatians and from slavery to freedom. First would be that of bondage. A person seeks truth and freedom in the wrong places, often in sin, which is really a lie. And Jesus says that the devil is a father of lie. He's a liar and a murderer from the beginning. So bondage. The second would be conversion through friendship, priestly guidance, confession, and grace. The person returns to God, experiences the freedom of the sons and daughters of God. And finally, is mission. The forgiven sinner becomes an apostle and brings others to Christ. So this is the final lesson. God's grace does not merely rescue us from our past. It can transform our past into a testimony of his mercy. So I hope that this conference today has been very rich for all of you. But we see a man who was basically a slave of sin, who became a great man of freedom. And he became the great apostle of the Most Holy Rosary. Very appropriate in this month of the Most Holy Rosary. So I invite all of you to share this message with your many friends. And I will impart to you, my friend, my priestly blessing. The Lord be with you. May Almighty God bless you, the Father, and the Son, and the Holy Spirit. Amen.

Peace be to you. Because the subject of grace is so very important, it might be well to continue it a bit here, and then to tell you how that grace is communicated to us. Grace divides the world actually into two kinds of humanity, the once born and the twice born. The once born are those who were born only of their parents. The twice born are those who were born of their parents and also born of God. One group of men are what might be called natural. The other, in addition to having nature, also share in a mysterious way in the divine life of God and in his thoughts and in his love. Grace is so very sensitive that it is possible for us to reject it many times, even during the day. Let me therefore tell you two incidents about grace. On one occasion, I went down from Belgium to Paris to preach a sermon in a church of Paris on the first Sunday of February. I stayed in a tiny little hotel near the Opera Comique, and in a small side room, there was an Englishman playing a piano. I listened to him for a while and then complimented him and invited him to dinner. He said, "I have never eaten with a priest before." And I said, "Well, we are just like anyone else. If you stick me with a pin, I will bleed too." In the course of the dinner, he said, "I have a problem I would like to present to you. I have never met," he said, "in my life, one good man or one good woman." I thanked him for the compliment, and then he went on to tell me that just a year from this coming 12th of February, over at that table there, indicating a table in the corner, he saw a woman trying to break a lump of sugar into a cup of coffee. He went over to her, broke the lump. She then told him how cruel her husband was, and he said, "Come and live with me." He said, "I'm now tired of her. I get tired of them all after about a year. And I wrapped up all of her clothes this morning, left them with the concierge, and told her to leave. But she left me this note." And the note read, "That if you do not continue living with me, I will commit suicide by throwing myself into the Seine." "Now this is my problem," he continued. "May I allow her to continue living with me to prevent her from committing suicide?" And I said, "No, you may never do evil that good may come from it, but in any case, and what is more important, she will not commit suicide." It got to be late. He said, "Where are you going?" I said, "I'm going up to Montmartre." He said, "I was just beginning to think that you were good. Now you're going up to that hellhole of Paris." Well, I said, "There's something else on the hill of Montmartre besides dives and dens. There is the beautiful Basilica of the Sacred Heart, where there are hundreds of men every night in prayer and in perpetual adoration of our Lord and the Blessed Sacrament. Come with me." We went up together. He said, "How long will you stay?" I said, "I intend to stay all night. But I will leave when you want to go." He stayed all night. And I suppose there were about 800 to 1,000 men spending the night there in prayer. When we left the next morning after I had read Mass, he said, "This is the first time in my life I ever came in contact with goodness." He asked me to stay in Paris for a few days and teach him. I arranged to meet him that night. At the appointed hour, he came into the courtyard with another woman, not the woman involved in the story. And he said, "The three of us will go out to dinner." I said, "No, tonight I want to see you." Then I called him aside and I said, "Now, you received a great grace yesterday. You got the first dim contact with goodness and love and holiness. And tonight you have to make a choice. Either you're going out with this woman
or you're going out with me. Which will it be? He walked up and down the courtyard for a few minutes and then came back to me and he said, "Well, Father, I think that I'll go out with her." And that is the end of the story. Now, these impulses of grace that he received could have developed him into a saint. But it was like the story of our Lord looking over Jerusalem. I would, thou wouldst not. Now let us take another incident. I used to do a great deal of parochial work in St. Patrick's Church, Soho Square, London, England. I opened the church door one cold Epiphany morning in the month of January. A limp figure fell in. It was a young woman, about 23, 24 years of age. And I said, "How did you happen to be here?" And she said, "I didn't know where I was, Father." I said, "Oh, Father." "Yes," she said, "I used to be a Catholic." "You're not anymore." And I said, "But why are you here? You seem to be a little bit intoxicated. What are you running away from?" She said, "From men, each of whom thinks that I love him." And I didn't know that I was here. I asked her her name. When she told me, I pointed to a billboard on the other side of the street. And I said, "Is that your picture over there on that billboard?" "Yes," she said, "I'm the leading lady in that musical comedy." Since she was very cold, I made a cup of coffee for her and told her to come back before matinee. She said, "I will on one condition, that you do not ask me to go to confession." I said, "Very well, I promise you not to ask you to go to confession." She said, "I want you to promise me very faithfully that you will not ask me to go to confession." I said, "I promise you faithfully not to ask you to go to confession." She came back that afternoon before matinee. I said, "We have a beautiful Rembrandt and Van Dyck in this church. Would you like to see them?" As we walked down the middle aisle, I gave her a gentle push into the confessional. I did not ask her to go, but she went to confession. She is now a nun in a convent of perpetual adoration in England. And here are two stories of responses to grace. In both instances, the human will was free. In the one, there was a correspondence. In the other, a rejection. We receive millions of these graces called actual graces. Everyone receives them. You need not be a Christian. Every Muslim and every Buddhist, every communist in the world receives actual grace. But here we're speaking of what is called now an habitual grace, a more permanent grace, that which creates in us a likeness that remains. And that brings up this particular problem. How is this grace communicated to us? How does it get into the soul? Perhaps you've seen signs on roadways. They are often painted on rocks which read, "Jesus saves." Yes, indeed he does. But the very practical question is how? We have a span of 20 centuries between the life of our Lord and our days. Yes, he is God. But how does he pour and infuse this divine life and power into our souls? Well, he does it by what are called sacraments. Now here we define the word sacrament in a very broad way. In Greek it means mystery. But a sacrament is any material or visible thing that is used as a sign
or a channel of spiritual communication. We will go back about as far as we can to explain mysteries. We might say that the Lord made this world with a sense of humor. What do we mean by a sense of humor? We mean he made it sacramentally. We say a person has a sense of humor if he can see through things. We say a person has not a sense of humor if he cannot see through things. We say he's too thick. Now, God made this world with a sense of humor in the sense that we were always to see him through things, like the poets do. We would look out on a mountain and think of the power of God. On the sunset, and think of the beauty of God. On a snowflake, and dwell on the purity of God. Notice that we would not be taking this world as seriously as do the materialists, to whom a mountain's just a mountain. A sunset is just a sunset, and a snowflake is just a snowflake. The serious-minded people of this world write only in prose. But those who have this penetrating glance of perceiving the eternal through time, the divine through the human, have what we call the sacramental outlook on the universe. Now, coming up a little bit closer to our own experience, there are certain signs and events in our daily life which are a kind of natural sacrament. Take, for example, a word. A word has something audible about it, and at the same time, something unseen, invisible. If, for example, I tell a joke, and if it were a very amusing one, you might laugh. But if I told it to a horse would not even give a horse laugh. Why? Because you get the meaning. That's because you have a soul, a reason, and an intellect. The horse lacks that spiritual perceptive power and hence does not get the meaning. So with a handshake. Handshake is something visible, material, fleshy. But there's also something spiritual about it, namely the communication of greeting and welcome. Now, if I take my right hand and lay it upon my left, as I am doing at this particular second, this is not a handshake. It has the visible aspect about it, most certainly, namely the clasping of hands, but it lacks that invisible element, which is the communication of personal warmth. A kiss is a kind of sacrament. It is something visible and at the same time something invisible, namely the communication of love. This is getting a bit away from the point, but I just cannot resist saying it. Have you noticed how very much our modern architecture is devoid of all decoration? What a contrast to the cathedrals, where there were all material things, even cows and angels, sometimes little devils peering around corners. The ancient architecture was always using material things as signs of something spiritual. But today our architecture is flat, nothing but steel and glass, almost like a cracker box. Why? Well, because our architects have no spiritual message to convey. The material is just the material, nothing else. Hence no decor, no significance, no meaning, no soul. I wonder if
Decor and decoration and so forth in architecture has not passed out of the world at the same time politeness has. We certainly are not as polite in this century as we were in another century. And possibly the reason is because we no longer believe that persons have souls. They are just other animals. And hence they are to be treated as means to our ends. But when you believe that in addition to a body there is a soul, then you begin to have great respect and reverence for personality. Now, after that digression on the relationship between architecture and politeness, we come back to the very important point again is how do we ever, ever contact the life of Christ and his grace? The basic idea that connects all that we have said with him is this, that Christ himself was the great sacrament. Because he was the Word made flesh. He was the God-man. We would have seen a man, but we would have known that he was the Son of God. Therefore, Christ is the supreme sacrament of history. His human nature was the sign of his divinity. We saw God through his body. We see eternity through his time. And the loving God in the form of a man who was like to us in all things save sin. Now our blessed Lord took his human nature to heaven. Once he is glorified in heaven, as we said in speaking of the ascension, he is our mediator, our intercessor, our high priest, who can have compassion for us and on us, because he passed through our temptations and our sufferings and our trials. Because he is God as well as man, he is going to pour down upon us from heaven his truth, his power, his grace, his life. And how will he do it? He will not do it through what we might call his bodiness, because that is already glorified in heaven. He will do it through things and also through human natures. He will use certain things in this world as extensions of his glorified body. These things might be water, bread, and oil, and so forth, as channels or vehicles for the communication of his divine life. Now, he himself instituted these sacraments. But why did he do it? Well, first of all, because his life is so very rich that it has to have various manifestations in life. It is very much like the light of the sun. The sun is so very bright that if we are to understand its inner beauty, we have to shoot that sunlight through a prism. And when we do, it splits up into the seven rays of the spectrum. And so our blessed Lord, having a life that is infinitely rich, shoots this divine life through the prism of the church, and it splits up, not into the seven rays of the spectrum, but into the seven sacraments of the church. And then another reason why he used sacraments was because this material world of ours has to be spiritualized. God not only redeems man, he redeems things. So we lay hold of material things like water and oil and bread and so forth, and we make them serve God. Too often they've been used for purposes that were not divine. We have a body too, as well as a soul. And we get all of our spiritual thoughts, at least the beginning of them, through the senses. And
Why, therefore, simply because we have a body as well as a soul, should God not use things that appeal to our senses? Some material signs, which would be to us telltales and revelations of this grace that he's pouring into our souls. For example, it would be wonderful if he used water to indicate that our great sin that we inherited from Adam was being washed away. Bread would be a very good sign and symbol of nourishment. Oil strengthens us in the natural order. Might also be a very good sign, too, for strengthening our souls. So as once divinity used humanity, so now divinity uses humanity and things in order that there might be something trans-historical, trans-cosmic, in order that there might be the divine life of Christ pouring into our souls. That is how the Christ in heaven contacts us in this day and age. How many sacraments are there? Seven. Why seven? Because there are seven conditions for leading a physical life, and there ought to be seven conditions for leading a spiritual life. Five of these conditions are individual, and two refer to society. In order to live a physical, natural life, one, I must be born. Two, I must grow to maturity. Three, I must nourish myself. Four, I must heal my wounds. Five, I must drive out traces of disease. Then, as a member of society, one, there must be a propagation of the human species, and two, there must be government. Now, over and above this human life, there is the divine life, and there are seven conditions of leading.

That is the sacrament of penance or confession. 5. I must drive out all the traces of the disease of sin that are found in my senses. That is the sacrament of the healing of the sick. And as a member of society, there must be a propagation of the kingdom of God, the growth of the mystical body of Christ. That is the sacrament of matrimony. And finally, there must be divine government. There must be holy orders, or the sacrament of the episcopacy and the priesthood. Now, the reception of the grace that is in these sacraments is very effective in our soul, because it is Christ that confers the grace. The mere fact, for example, that we turn on a faucet, water comes out. The water does not come out because we subjectively believe that water will come forth. And the divine life of Christ is poured into our soul by the mere fact that we receive the sacraments. Of course, we must not put an obstacle in the way of receiving the sacraments, but it is Christ who baptizes. It is Christ who forgives sins. There are ministers, of course, there are bishops and there are priests, but we alone, Christ, our eyes and our hands and our lips, it is He who gives the grace. That, incidentally, is why, even though you received a sacrament from an unworthy priest, it would still be a sacrament, because the sanctification does not depend upon the priest, because sunlight comes through a dirty window. Sunlight is not polluted. A messenger may be very ragged, but he could still bear the message of a king. So you see, the church, the mystical body of Christ, takes care of you from the cradle to the grave. It meets you in all of the events and circumstances of life. And your sanctification does not depend upon our preaching. It depends upon Christ Himself. This is the sweet mystery of life, the sacraments. God.

0: want to hear is true.
1: Catholic commentary. Spiritual warfare. Stay ready so you don't have to get ready. Jesus 911.
2: And we are live, everybody, on an incredible Tuesday. Happy Tuesday to all of you all. And today we've got a really important topic that we're going to be covering. We're going to be talking about all about Saint Christopher, right? In case you've ever wanted to know about Saint Christopher and you've wondered, okay, well, hold on. Is he even a real saint? You know, whatever happened to him being on the universal calendar date? Whatever happened to that? A lot of people may ask that. A lot of people may be wondering that as well. Well, today we're going to answer all of your questions about Saint Christopher, including, was he really removed from the calendar, from the feast day calendar? Today we're going to have an incredible time. We're going to go very in depth on all of the history of Saint Christopher. It is going to be a ton of fun. And along the way, any and all questions that you all may have, we're going to be tackling them as well. We're going to have a great time diving in today. It will be a very, very in-depth, theology-packed, jam-packed show today. We're very happy to be here with all of y'all. And also to be able to dive in the way we've been diving in, to look at all of the incredible

incredible theological information we have out there, thanks to a lot of the early church fathers, a lot of early church documents. We are pumped, audience. But as usual, we gotta get prayered up, right? We gotta begin with prayer, man. Faithful, how y'all doing? We'll begin with a prayer as usual from our near and dear brother, the man, the myth, the legend, St. Francis Babytone. Christians and anti-Christians, at the Annunciation, you said yes to being docile to the Holy Spirit, Mary. When we are your children and follow your example, we are disciples of Jesus. But Stella Matituna, every time we say no to the will of God, are we not acting as anti-Christians? And what are we who have a habit of being anti-Christians through sin or lack of charity to do during the dark time of the Antichrist or during the great apostasy, which appears to be present now in the coldness of hearts? May your immaculate heart triumph. May you place your children under your mantle and fill us with charity. Do not let my heart depart from your care. Star of the sea, amen. And faithful, we are off and running, getting prayered up. And we're going to ask, did the Catholic Church invent St. Christopher? Is it just completely an invention? I know a lot of people are wondering. In fact, I've even heard evangelicals love to jump on this and say, well, hold on, you know, St. Christopher, you guys, you know, he's been removed from the calendar. You know, he's not even, he's not even believed in. And it's a common thing that we hear, even among our evangelical friends. They're going to hop on it and they're going to say, well, St. Christopher, not even a real figure. You guys removed him from the feast day. Is it true that we removed him? Is it true that we removed him, that the Catholic Church removed him? Well, we're going to dive in today, and I want to thank you all for being here. We have a tremendous familia here. All of you all are part of that amazing familia. We love you all dearly. But you've probably heard of the accusation. Well, the Catholic Church made him up. They even removed him from the calendar because when they finally discovered he was a myth, they had no choice but to remove him. But what if I paused and I told you, and I said, we have archaeological evidence for the veneration of St. Christopher, showing he truly existed about 800 years before any famous medieval story of him carrying the Christ child across the river. Yeah, a little bit of a spoiler alert there. That is a medieval tale. It comes way later. But we've got evidence for St. Christopher. And what if I told you that the Catholic Church continued officially recognizing St. Christopher long after the calendar reforms of 1969? What if I told you all that? What would you think? What would you be saying in your head? Well, today we're going to examine the evidence. We're going to separate legend from historical fact, and we're going to defend this great martyr with powerful intellectual honesty and with evidence. We're going to dive into the evidence we got. And along the way, if you all have any questions, we want to hear them from you. We want to hear from you, the audience. So we're going to dive in and we're going to look at the earliest evidence we have. Immediately from the get-go, we look at the earliest evidence. And the most important archaeological evidence for St. Christopher comes right from the vicinity of ancient Chalcedon in Asia Minor. A Greek inscription from the 400s records the construction of a shrine dedicated to honor the great St. Christopher. You got it right there. And the chronology is extraordinary. We're talking about May of 450, where the foundations of the martyr shrine were already laid. By September 22nd, 452, the inscription records a deposition of relics. And the inscription will place the activity in the reign of Emperor Theodosius II and will name Bishop Eulalius. People may be wondering, well, you know, how can you be sure about the dating? We can be. Scholars have dated it to this dating. And the most important thing is this is from the 400s. And the University of Oxford's Cult of Saints in late antiquity will give you this dating, this inscription, as the earliest surviving attestation of Saint Christopher's cultus. That's early on, though, isn't it, faithful?
That's early on. Isn't that incredible? So anyone saying, well, he was, you know, he was invented, what have you. No, he wasn't invented. No, he wasn't. We've got early Christians are already venerating St. Christopher as a martyr in the middle of the 400s. There's no way around it. He's already being venerated. Now, one may come back and say, well, hold on, that doesn't prove that he existed. They're venerating him. There is a following. And by the way, cultus doesn't mean cult in the modern day sense of it, the way it appears in the modern day way in a bad way. No, cultus means a following, meaning there are people that are venerating him because he really existed and they're asking for his intercession. And that inscription will show that people knew he existed. They knew he existed. And the idea that he was merely a medieval claim, invention, that he was created from some kind of medieval legend, it just doesn't hold up. It doesn't hold up at all. That argument doesn't hold up. Now, we'll talk about later if anybody does have questions. Why was he removed from the universal calendar? That's something we can talk about as well. We can talk about that later on as well. But today we want you to understand, when doing real historical apologetics, if anyone ever says, well, St. Christopher was invented in the Middle Ages, you're going to tell them, well, you're going to have to explain the inscription from Chalcedon, of the very early one from the 400s. You're going to have to explain that. And then if they come back and they say, well, hold on, the legendary biography is late, you tell them the veneration is ancient. And those are two very different things. Those are two really, really different things, you tell them, because they are. The veneration proves that people knew he existed. They knew that he really was a great saint. And he has a following. People are already asking for his intercession. And the evidence is powerful evidence, very, very powerful. In fact, as I mentioned earlier, if anybody does want, we come here with the receipts, faithful. We come with a rock hard, solid receipts. In fact, this show was suggested to us by a Familia member. And we go and we dig into scholarly works, and we did a lot of reading to prepare for the show. And we're thrilled and pumped to be here with you, faithful. And I want to remind you, in case anyone ever says, well, you know, where is that evidence? We can tell them and we can point to them to the University of Oxford's Cult of Saints in Late Antiquity, where they will look at this ancient inscription and they will note it is the earliest surviving attestation of people venerating the great Saint Christopher. And it shows you that there is a following of Christians. They're already venerating him as a martyr in the middle of the 400s because they know that he existed and they know he was a great and a holy saint. And yes, the archaeological evidence is powerful. It's an inscription from about 450 to 452. Let me give you the imagery. Imagine you are walking through the ruins of an ancient Christian church and you stumble upon a Greek inscription. And it tells you that the early Christians have dedicated a sanctuary to a martyr named Christopher. Now imagine knowing that that is dated to 450. That is the kind of evidence people dream about to prove something they are studying deeply about. And it is one of the strongest, if not the strongest, piece of evidence in the entire St. Christopher controversy. It proves he existed. There's no doubt about that. No doubt about it. And it was discovered near ancient Chalcedon, which, of course, is modern-day Turkey. And it was associated with the remains of an ancient church, and it was published in the 1800s, and it records the establishment of a martyrian. Remember, the Greek word martyrian is referring to a sanctuary, and that sanctuary is associated with the commemoration of a martyr. Faithful, we got a lot more to come. You don't want to go anywhere. Stick around.

And we are back and we're having an incredible time. We're talking about the evidence. We're talking about the incredible evidence. And we hope you all are having a great time today, an incredible time. We know that some people are probably loving this. We hope so. We hope some of y'all are having a tremendous time, an amazing time. We hope some of y'all are, you know, they're having a blast enjoying this show. We're going over the amazing and the incredible evidence for St. Christopher. Did he exist? Now, remember, we're not only dealing when we stumble upon this evidence with a Christian who happened to be named Christopher. Some people think, well, it just happened to be named Christopher. No, we're dealing with a monument, an ancient one, dedicated to St. Christopher as a martyr. As a martyr. And that is big time. That's big. That's enormous. Because the shrine, the very foundation of that shrine belongs to the reign of Theodosius II. And he ruled the Eastern Roman Empire from 408 to 450. And the completion is dated around 452, which is really, really early. So the monument belongs to the Catholic world of the 400s, not some kind of medieval invention like some people wish. So that's early. Now, what about the relics here? Now, the inscription will talk about a deposition of relics associated with St. Christopher. That's big, meaning there were relics there as well. There were relics there as well. Now, here is where we get to the real meat and potatoes of theological information. By the way, audience, we hope you're having a great time. I want to remind you, any and all questions that you may have about the St. Christopher, the incredible St. Christopher, we're taking them. We're here. Any you may have in your mind. The ancient martyrologies as well. Did they remember St. Christopher before the Middle Ages? Now, I want to remind you, what is an ancient martyrology? Well, ancient martyrology is a gathering of those that have died in the faith, a catalog of names, if you will, of those that have rested in the Lord. And indeed, we've got evidence even of that in the ancient martyrologies. We've got the Martyrologium Hieronymianum, and the witness of the early church. That's right. We're going in deep now, faithful. We have already established that the early Christians venerated St. Christopher by the 400s. But what about elsewhere? Is there anything else anywhere else? And that will bring us to one of the most important documents in the history of Western Christianity, the Martyrologium Hieronymianum. That's a mouthful there, man. That's a mouthful. Hieronymianum. Well, what is this, man? What is this? Well, it's an ancient martyrology, and it gives us an incredible window. We get to peek in. We get to peek into this window, and we get to look at early evidence of St. Christopher's veneration. Now, what is a martyrology again? Earlier, we laid out how a martyrology is a liturgical record that commemorates the martyrs and other saints. And it's often organized according to the dates of their heavenly birthdays, meaning the day they passed away, they went into eternal glory. In ancient Catholicism, the death of a martyr was understood as a dies natalis, a birth into heavenly life. And that's from the most ancient of times. That's from very early times, as early as probably the late 100s and early 200s. This was early Christian practice. Death in Christ doesn't mean you are annihilated. It means you enter into life, is what the early Christians believed. And Revelation 14:13, we have to remember, it says, blessed are the dead who die in the Lord henceforth. And the Martyrologium Hieronymianum is the oldest. Listen to this one, faithful. We hope you're loving this show. This is the oldest surviving martyrological compilation of the Latin West. Now, we know that the name is attributed to St. Jerome, but it's not from St. Jerome himself. Could some of it have come from St. Jerome? It's possible some of it could have. But the core of the compilation is from the 400s.
While there are other parts that are from the 6th and the 7th centuries, so maybe some of it comes from St. Jerome, and maybe it was finished at a later date. That's possible. But if you look in the ancient martyrology, there is a commemoration of St. Christopher associated with Lycia. And the traditional Latin entry is this. We're going to give it to you right here. For those tuning in on YouTube, shout out to all of you all. We want to hear from you. Are you all enjoying the show? Y'all loving it? Now, William is going to butcher the Latin because William doesn't know Latin. But it says, In Lycia Civitate Samon Natale Sancte Christofori. That's pretty big time, man. Because St. Christopher's name is already here in the martyrology tradition, way before any kind of late medieval tradition, he existed. There's his name right there. There is his name right there. That's mind-blowing. That's mind-blowing. It really is. And faithful, we hope that you all are loving this. The information jam-packed into this is beyond tremendous. It's beyond amazing. Now, here's the other question. The other question would be, what on earth, why on earth is it so important? Well, number one, it's the oldest surviving martyrological compilation of the Latin West. It is the oldest one. There is none that is older. That's a big time important thing, a really important thing. Now, the other question we encounter is, was St. Christopher really a giant who carried Jesus? Now, the golden legend, which is a medieval hagiography, and the meaning of Christophoros. Now, this is a big time one. This is another important one, another really important one that we should dive into and we should look at. Now, what is this other important one? Well, when we look at this one, we enter into a very important piece. Because there's an ancient account of Christopher, and it has a very obscure detail about the Roman military. What is that all about? And is this even real? Now, here is where the research of a particular historian by the name of Dr. David Woods has dived into this. He's gone very deep into this. So we're going to take this into consideration. There is a work known as the Acts of Christopher, and it is a narrative that will present Christopher as one that converted, suffered martyrdom, and he suffered the martyrdom under a pagan ruler. Now, the more and more that we dive into this, unfortunately, there are too many recensions for it to really be reliable. This is way too many recensions. So this here, this military argument kind of document, it really doesn't prove anything. It could simply be a later hagiographer adding information into this. So the important thing is there is early evidence for St. Christopher that he did exist. But then there's certain details that seem to be legend that crept in. And that very well could be the reason why he did fall out of the Roman calendar in terms of being on the universal Roman calendar. He's not completely gone, though. He's not completely gone. Now, the other question is, was St. Christopher really a giant who carried Jesus? Now we've encountered the golden legend. This is a story just about everybody knows. Whether you're Catholic or you're not Catholic, just about everybody knows this. A giant named Christopher was carrying travelers across a dangerous river. And then one day a little child asked for his help. Christopher lifted the child onto his shoulders. But as he crossed the river, the child became really, really heavy until Christopher, who was a giant, by the way, couldn't stand anymore. We're talking about a giant, and he can't stand anymore. So St. Christopher, the giant who can't stand, is perplexed. What's going on? Why can't I stand? Then the child will reveal his identity. He is Jesus Christ. But did the event actually happen? Now, this is a very, very late story, and the best known version comes from the 1200s, way later. In fact, about over 800 years after the inscription of the great St. Christopher to prove that he was being venerated already.
It comes from a work known as the Golden Legend, probably from around the late 1200s. And in this story, it's talking about a really strong man, and he wants to serve the greatest master. He first serves an earthly ruler, then an even greater power. Eventually, he learns that Jesus is greater than the devil and greater than every earthly king. And a hermit will then instruct him to serve Christ by helping people across a very dangerous river. Then one day a child will appear. Saint Christopher will carry him, but the child will become really heavy. And then the child will tell Christopher that it is him, it is Christ. And the meaning of the name itself, the Greek name Christophoros, means Christ bearer. That's part of that legend, though. Now, was Christopher the martyr's birth name, baptismal name, or what have you? We don't know. We know that his name was Christopher, whether it was his birth name or his baptismal name. But because medieval Christians had known about that name through his existence and the fact that he was venerated early on, this story became a popular one. But it is definitely a legend, a later legend. But does it take away from the importance and the reality that a real Saint Christopher existed? Not at all. Not at all. Not at all. Here is where we've got to be honest and distinguish historical evidence from later legendary accounts that that crept in. The 5th century shrine that we know about, where they're honoring and they are venerating Saint Christopher, it doesn't mention the river. And the earliest evidence we have for people venerating Saint Christopher, they don't have any evidence he was a giant. So that novel from the Golden Legend is definitely a later literary development. So as a Catholic, you're not required to believe that Saint Christopher literally carried the child Christ across the river. You're not bound to believe that. But is it a bad image, Saint Christopher carrying Christ? No, it's not a bad image at all, because all of us are called to be Christ bearers. We carry Christ in our hearts. We confess him with our lips, and we serve him daily. We better serve him daily. And the real Saint Christopher did all that. The real one did all of that. So there's nothing wrong with the beautiful imagery. Faithful, we got a lot more to come. Stick around. You're going to want to be here.

And we are back, faithful. We hope y'all are having an incredible time. Indeed, we are having a great time. We're talking about a legendary story that did creep in. But a legendary story of St. Christopher, as we said, it doesn't mean that he didn't exist. I'll give you many examples. There are works throughout history that are called vitas. What is a vita? From the Latin, the life of. And throughout history, after the death of an incredible saint, very often a vita would arise where it would have elements of the life of the saint. And sometimes there would be embellishments that would creep in. Sometimes there'd be legendary accounts that would creep in terms of the life of that particular saint. And those are popular throughout the, a little bit prior to the Middle Ages and very popular during the Middle Ages as well. There were legendary accounts. And by all accounts and purposes, people knew there were legendary tales to add elements of interest, you know, elements where people could tell tales and stories about these great saints they knew about to people in the faith. And there have been Vita Ambrosi, their lives of Ambrose and of many other fathers. Vitas very often had legendary accounts that would be put in there for the purpose of telling a story. That seems to be the case with St. Christopher. That seems to be the case here with St. Christopher. But again, that doesn't eliminate the fact that he really, truly did exist. It doesn't eliminate that at all. So if anybody's wondering, where did the famous story come from? Well, it definitely came from there. Definitely came from that mentality. Now, did St. Christopher have a dog's head? What's going on here, man? Why do you see photos and iconography of St. Christopher with a dog's head? I've had people come up to me and say, William, look, man, I got nothing, no problem with your faith, but the other day I was looking at an iconography of St. Christopher. He had the head of a dog. Did he have a dog's head? It's strange Eastern iconography. What does it really mean? Now, here's where it gets a little strange. But we're going to make you understand. There are some ancient and medieval traditions that depict St. Christopher not as a giant carrying the Christ child, but as a man with the head of a dog. But you heard me right. For you people wondering, thinking, did I hear that correctly? You heard that right. And there have been critics that have used this unusual imagery to ridicule devotion. But what's really going on here? Really, what is really going on here? And is that bad? Now, the Greek term cynocephalus, that's what we want to keep in our mind. And it comes from kinokephalos, the Christopher Passion. And the Greek expression literally means dog-headed. Ancient writers would sometimes describe people in pretty extraordinary ways. And the ancient Mediterranean world had a rich tradition of fantastical ethnography. There were accounts of distant lands, and they included unusual or even monstrous races. Now, whenever you encounter imagery like that, it could be people that are perceiving others in this manner. Now, in the Eastern tradition, there is some Eastern Christian representation where Christopher appears with a canine head. It's unusual. Even the Vatican recognizes this is a little bit weird, a little bit unusual. But it's not a fabrication. Forgive me, faithful, a little bit of a cough there. And it belongs to Christian hagiography. It really does. Now, there have been a number of explanations. One possibility is certain people that were creating this artwork would do this to symbolize people that lived really far away, really distant. But then another, which I think is a really good one. I think it's the best one. Another says that it would symbolize a savage pagan that was really transformed by the grace of Jesus. I think that's the best one, because there are those verses, right, where, let me give you examples. This is what I think. Let me show you. Let's open up our Bible. Yep. And if we open up our Bible, we can see that at times
dog is used in a pretty bad way. The dog is turned to his own vomit again. In 2 Peter 2:22, where St. Peter is using the imagery for those who return to corruption after they escape it. But if they were referred to as a dog to begin with, that means they were mired in corruption, and that would have included people like the pagans. It would have included people like the pagans. So a good thought would be, in my opinion, that, yeah, it would symbolize a savage pagan who was transformed by the grace of Jesus. You have that imagery used by St. Peter. I think that's a pretty good one there. A pretty good one. I like that one there. But no, we don't venerate a dog-headed saint. We don't venerate a dog-headed saint. If anyone ever says, well, hey, hold on, you know, hold on, man. You know, this is definitely unusual. There's no doubt it's unusual. But here's the other thing. We shouldn't assume that every artist who depicted St. Christopher with a canine head maybe intended the same thing. Maybe others understood of that, that was a popular painting early on, and they had their own reason. It could have been that they had their own reason for doing it. Now, here we arrive at, you knew we were going to get here. You knew we were going to arrive here. You knew it, man. You knew it, faithful. Did the Vatican remove St. Christopher because he never existed? Now, the 1969 calendar reform and the Roman martyrology is what we're going to dive into now. Faithful, now we're going to address what is likely the most repeated accusation about St. Christopher. It comes up real often. Oh, well, the Catholic Church removed St. Christopher from its calendar because it discovered he never existed. You guys, you can never trust these papal decrees and these early venerations. Oh, who knows? Maybe in 10, 20 years, they're going to deny this other figure existed. I'm sure you've heard that claim over and over. And if you haven't, well, I have. And if you haven't yet, you're probably going to encounter it eventually. But we have here a great confusion. And it's confusing two different liturgical realities. There is a general Roman calendar and the Roman martyrology. So it's very clearly confusing two things. Again, we want to repeat for people that don't know any better, people that don't know, and we hear this very often. We hear it very often. People just simply don't know. Remember, it is confusing two things, the general Roman calendar and the Roman martyrology. And once we understand that objection, once we understand that distinction, forgive me, the objection miserably falls apart. Miserably. It's a bad one too, man. It's not a good one. Want to be clear. It is not a good objection. It is nonsensical. But yet you're going to see it get brought up all the time over and over and over. It's not good in any way at all. So what happened in 1969? Well, there was a reform of the general Roman calendar, and it was associated with Pope St. Paul VI's Mysteri Paschalis, and it reorganized the universal celebration of saints. It did do that. It reorganized them. We know that. And then there were certain commemorations that were removed from the universal calendar. Others were assigned to particular calendars, or others just stopped being universally observed altogether. St. Christopher's observance was omitted from the revised general Roman calendar. It was omitted. But that's not a declaration. That's not equivalent to a declaration that St. Christopher never existed. In fact, if people would only read the document such as Sacrosanctum Concilium, they would know that the church doesn't deny he really did exist. Well, the church doesn't deny that. Now, I can give my own thoughts and opinions as to why the observance was revised from the general calendar. I can give my thoughts. If you all have questions, we're here taking them. We're taking any and all questions you may have. And I haven't seen many, if any at all, from the audience. I guess a lot of people haven't known about St. Christopher. But we hope now you're learning. We hope you're loving the show.
If you look at Sacro Sanctum Concilium, it will give you the theological and the liturgical background. The council directed that many celebrations of saints should be left to particular churches, to nations, or to religious families, while the universal calendar would give very particular prominence to saints of universal significance. That's pretty big. So it really amounts to this. It amounts to the principle of liturgical organization is what it amounts to. It's not a church tribunal declaring that every saint omitted from the universal calendar was fictitious. No, not at all. Now we've got to think about and consider the distinction. What about the Roman martyrology? What do we have in the Roman martyrology? Now think about the decisive distinction. The general Roman calendar determines which celebrations are observed throughout the Roman Rite. The Roman martyrology is a broader liturgical catalog that commemorates saints and blesseds. So a saint may appear in the martyrology without having a universal feast or memorial. That's the case for Saint Christopher. And in the 2004 post-conciliar Roman martyrology, you've got the great Saint Christopher appearing on July the 25th. And the Latin is similar to what we read earlier in ancient documents we found. Inicia Sancti Christofori Martiris. Faithful, we've got a lot more to come, including a brand new 2026 update on Saint Christopher. Don't go anywhere, faithful.

And we are back, ready to rock and roll. Faithful, how y'all doing? Y'all having a good one? We hope you're having a tremendous one. I promised you all there was an update, and there is indeed one. For people wondering, a third edition of the Martyrologium Romanum was promulgated in 2026, this year, and the research is pretty dynamic. The new edition is a good one. So here's what I would say. Is there anything different in it? No, there's not. That means, guess what? St. Christopher is still venerated. That's amazing. Still venerated. So meaning he was never removed from the martyrology, meaning he is still honored and still venerated. Now, here's the other question that we want to ask. Can we still venerate St. Christopher as a Catholic? And the answer is yes. The answer is most definitely yes. If somebody says, well, hold on, even if there was a St. Christopher, why should we venerate him? Why ask him to pray for us? Why carry a St. Christopher medal? Why even do that? Okay, now we're going deep into this. This is a good one. And here, why do we venerate? Now, here's the reason we venerate saints to begin with is because we believe in the communion of saints. It's essential to our faith. So we're going to venerate saints. That's very clearly the reason why. But should we venerate St. Christopher to begin with? Yeah, we should, because he is known as the patron of travelers, right? He became particularly associated with travelers, right? Now, what if somebody says that, well, hold on. The story of him crossing over the child Jesus is a legend. So why should we even venerate him then? Remember, him being the patron saint of travelers and him being a real saint are important things that we do recognize. Now, whether or not he really did carry the Christ child, which is probably legendary tale, doesn't mean that he didn't exist. He did exist. Remember, he was already a saint that was honored and venerated way before any kind of legendary account, And here is the important thing. Let me give you, we're going to see if we can find it. Is it on the Vatican website? Let me see. It might be. It might be. And if it is, we'll provide the link. And I can't seem to find it on the Vatican.va. We'll find the link to that new Roman, the Martyrologium. We'll definitely find that. We definitely will. So remember another thing that's important. When it comes to saints, whether or not he even helped travelers or not, the Saint Christopher, the fact that he is in heaven now and he's part of the great communion of saints, he's part of the great witness, that cloud of witnesses, means that he can help you through your dangerous trials and travels. He can help you through your dangerous trials and travels. Remember, if somebody says, well, hold on, he's a patron saint of travelers, well, how does that work? Remember, a saint's patronage does not require every detail of their traditional biography to be historically factual. Remember that. Because the church can recognize, and the church always has done this, the church can recognize the spiritual significance of a tradition while distinguishing it from established history. Now, what do we mean here? We mean that there was already belief in him being the patron of travelers. That belief was already there. Because that belief was already there, of him being the patron saint of those that travel, then legendary tales began to creep up. It didn't happen the other way around. It didn't happen that, well, legendary tales began to creep in, and then he became the patron saint of this, and he became associated with travels. No, he was already associated with being the patron of travels, and because of that, then legendary accounts began to creep in. Not the other way around.
That's important. So today, should a Catholic ask St. Christopher for his intercession, for his safe journey? I do. I do. And that is a great appeal for intercession from a great saint. And we know that the ultimate source of protection is God. We all know that. We know the saint isn't an independent supernatural power. We know that. And we know that that all of this is true. Now, we also know that honoring a Christian martyr doesn't diminish from Christ. We know that very clearly. We know that in a very clear fashion. It doesn't diminish from Christ in any way at all. So all of these are really important points. All of these are tremendously important points. So we have to always remember, the witness of the martyr points beyond himself. The witness of the martyr will point beyond himself. It points to the Lord for whom he suffered. So as we come to the final segment, this has been so much fun talking about. This has been a blast talking about this. When we come, as we arrive now to the final segment, we've got about 5 minutes left. This has been great, audience. This has been tremendous. I got to learn about St. Christopher as I began diving deeper into this. I got to learn more and more about him. And I want to give a shout out to the brother, you know who you are, who requested we do a show on this topic. And I honor all requests. But one thing I also do is I hit the books and I begin reading so I can give you all the very best possible information out there. As we reach the final hurdle, if you will, what is that? What is that final conclusion? Did St. Christopher really exist? Now, we've spent this whole show investigating, you know, segment after segment. We've looked at ancient archaeology. We've looked at ancient Greek inscriptions. We've even looked at ancient martyrologies. We've looked at even Roman military history. We've looked at Eastern iconography. We've looked at medieval legends. We've looked at Vatican II, man. And we've looked at the updated Roman martyrology as well. Now we got to put it all together. We got to put it all together, get it all together, compile it all together. What is the conclusion that we arrive at? Well, the conclusion that we arrive at is a simple one, a very clear one. He really was real. Yes, he was. And we can honor him with confidence. We can honor him with confidence. We've tackled many of the objections. Let's go through them real fast because I wrote them down. Let's go through them real fast. How about that? How about we go through them real fast? And I want to give a shout out to all of you all here in the audience. Shout out to all of y'all. Somebody says, is it true that Mr. Albrecht speaks Latin, Spanish, and English? I don't think anybody on the planet has ever claimed that. In fact, it's very clear that this brother here is brand new to the channel, but we're glad that you're here. You got to become a member now, man. We're glad you're here. We know you're brand new because there's a running joke here that William doesn't know Latin. I don't know Latin. Very limited in my Latin. But happy to have you here. I want to give a shout out to the legendary Repent Before Too Late. Thank you for your tremendous support, my friend. And all of you all tune in, and we hope you've loved this show. Well, let's do it real fast, man. Let's go real fast and tackle these objections. St. Christopher was invented in the Middle Ages. No, we have ancient inscriptions proving that's wrong. And the ancient ones are 800 years earlier than the Golden Legend. Well, there's no historical evidence whatsoever for Christopher. That's false as well. We have liturgical testimony. And apart from that, we have archaeological evidence as well, and martyrological evidence as well in him being cataloged there. His biography is full of miracles and fantastic stories, as are many others of many other great saints. That's the case of many other great saints as well. Doesn't mean they didn't exist. He was a 12-cubit giant. That's a legendary tale. And the Catholic Church has never told you, you got to believe that he was a 12-cubit giant. No. Oh, well, there's certain Christians that depicted him with a dog's head. Certain Christians depicted him with a dog's head. Right.
We don't believe he really had the head of a dog. It means likely that he went from paganism to Christianity, that he left his vomit, as St. Peter talks about Christians returning to their vomit, meaning returning to their former lives of sin. That's why that imagery is used. Oh, well, you know, the Vatican removed him in 1969 because he was fake. His observance was omitted from the revised general Roman calendar, but the post-conciliar Roman martyrology always continued to venerate him as a martyr, as a saint. And calendar omission is not decanonization. We've got to remember that, first and foremost. I want to give an enormous shout out to, hey, he's your namesake. I love that, man. We love you, Christopher Castillo, 7676, who, by the way, is a goated member, man. Faithful, consider becoming members. Your name looks tremendous with a goated church father icon next to it. Christopher Castillo says, I am a school bus driver. The Lord bless you, my friend. I love my patron saint and namesake. I pray every morning for his intercession and protection over my kids and I. Thank you for doing this show today, Brother William. Thank you for loving it. Thank you for tuning in. And thank all of you all for loving this show. It was a requested show, and I'm glad you all loved it. Now, if anybody ever asks you, well, did St. Christopher exist? Where's the evidence for it? You point them to this show, and you tell them, go watch this show that William did. Tell them to download it. They can find all of the downloads on the vmpr.org website. They can find all of them there to download this episode, and they can hear it a million times over and over, and they can know and they can realize, yeah, St. Christopher really did exist. And may he pray for us, faithful. God bless you all, faithful. What a great time we had. What a goated time. We're back again soon, faithful. God bless you. Go and worship Jesus, faithful.

0: Welcome to the Truth and Justice Show. Terry Barber with Steve Ray. We have a special Tuesday show once a month, and Steve Ray is with us, and God bless him and his family. Steve, welcome to the show, my brother.
1: Well, thank you very much, Terry, and thanks for getting up so early to do this.
0: No, I'm up early. That's one thing I do a lot. I love the early mornings, so thank you. Steve, we're going to be talking about, you know, Paul's, I call writings of faith, his New Testament writings. You have spent over a year walking in sandals following the footsteps of St. Paul, and you've got some valuable information to give us. I don't think we're going to get to it all in an hour, but we'll do our best. But before we get to that, Steve, I love to use the gospel of the day and then the quote of the day for Fulton Sheen. Today's the 13th of October. Those of us who are devoted to Our Lady of Fatima, Steve probably didn't know this, but I just celebrated our celebration of our wedding anniversary. And almost 40 years ago, I went to Fatima for our honeymoon, which is kind of a odd thing to do for most married couples. But my wife went to, did Rome, and we just had a grand time for 30 days, Steve.
1: Wow.
0: We had a
1: good
0: grand.
1: For you.
0: Yeah, it was a good honeymoon, I'll just say.
1: Yeah, great.
0: Yeah. So let's get to the gospel, Luke chapter 11. I'll read the gospel, and then Steve, if you could give a little commentary, that'd be grand.
1: All right.
0: The Gospel of Luke, chapter 37 to 41. After Jesus had spoken, a Pharisee invited him to dine at his table, at his home. He entered and reclined at table to eat. The Pharisees were amazed to see that he did not observe the prescribed washing before the meal. The Lord said to him, "Oh, you Pharisees, although you cleanse the outside of the cup and the dish, inside you are filled with plunder and evil. You fools! Did not the maker of the outside also make the inside? But as to what is within, give alms, and behold, everything will be clean for you." The gospel of the Lord. Praise to you, Lord Jesus Christ. All right, this is right up your alley, Steve.
1: Well, Jesus wasn't very nice. I mean, come on. If everybody says, what would Jesus do? Jesus was just very critical. He's judgmental. He was very mean to these guys, and he did it publicly.
0: Yep.
1: So, come on, what's he doing? Well, the problem was is that the children of Israel were in Egypt for 400 years, mm-hmm. and they were slaves. They never got a free day. They were stuck there working 7 days a week from sunup to sundown. God brought them out and gave them a land, and he said, "I'm your new taskmaster now, and I'm going to pass a new law that you have to take a day off." Can you imagine how terrible that is? You have to take a day off.
0: That's funny.
1: So their new taskmaster says, "You can work 6 days, but the seventh day is for you to love your family, to worship me, to do pleasurable things." But the Pharisees made it so difficult. They made all of these new rules, all of these new prescriptions that you couldn't do this, you couldn't do that. Even when we go to Israel now on Fridays, mm-hmm. there's an elevator with a red light flashing. That's because you can't push the button on an elevator. Because elevator, you push a button, it's working. Oh. So you're doing work. So you have to wait for the elevator to automatically pick you up. You can't push buttons. You can't do all these things. You can't cook food. So all the food in hotels has to be made on Friday, and then you eat cold meals on Saturday because you aren't allowed to turn on the stove. Well, my point is that the Pharisees turned everything that God had meant for good, and they turned it into laborious penalties, punishment, things that the average working guy who's illiterate, he doesn't even have a Bible. Nobody had their own Bibles back then. How is he supposed to know all these 1,000 rules? How's the average guy supposed to understand all of the, not only the 613 laws of the book of Moses, that's how many the Jews say, there's 613 laws in the 5 books, but all of the added layers and layers of rules that the Pharisees said. So Jesus was always angry at them, and he was honest with them. He told them exactly what was inside of them. They were corrupt like dead men's bones. They had beautiful white tombs, but inside it was all dead men's bones. He wasn't doing it to be mean or to not be nice. He was doing it with a hope that they would repent.
0: Wow, good commentary. Let's bring the smartest guy in. His name is Blessed Fulton Sheen. Full Sheen ahead. It's a short one. He says this: if we do not live as we think, we soon begin to think as we live. And I always say this: actions speak louder than words. And so

0: with the following of St. Paul.
1: In the year 2008, mm-hmm. it was the year of St. Paul because that was the 2000th anniversary of his birth. Mm-hmm. And I think I got invited to every St. Paul parish in the country to give talks on St. Paul because we had just finished filming his life in six countries. So wow. We filmed it in six countries, including Damascus in Syria. And it was an incredible journey my wife and I took. I even came down the wall of Damascus in a basket, just like Paul did, three stories down, a basket spinning, and I'm coming down out of the basket. But we did, I got to know him. Mm-hmm. And what I really liked doing, and by the way, we're leaving right away in a couple days mm-hmm. to go on a St. Paul cruise. We're doing this again. I think it's our 15th time we've done it, or, wow. or 12 times or something. But we're going to follow again in his footprints all through the Mediterranean. And I'm going to give conferences on the ship. It's called A Seminar at Sea. And I'm going to talk about exactly what I'm talking about now. But what's interesting about Paul mm-hmm. is the part of his life before the Damascus Road. People don't know anything about him up until that point. Mm-hmm. And that's what's fascinating about him, because he lived as a Pharisee. He said, I'm a Pharisee of Pharisees. We were just talking about the Pharisees in the reading of the day, how they're arrogant, how they are self-righteous. And Paul was the worst of them. He said, I am more zealous than all of my brothers. As to the law, I was blameless. You could just see him sticking his nose up in the air and saying, I was blameless. I followed all the rules. I did everything I was supposed to do. So studying him before his encounter on the road to Damascus, I don't want to call it a conversion because it wasn't. I'm going to tell you why in a minute. But he was a Pharisee, a Hebrew of Hebrews. He was self-righteous, righteous by his own works. And what's interesting in the movie, Terry, is I talk about his self-righteousness and what Paul says to the Philippians. He said, I consider all of my righteousness as, the Bible, English Bible says, refuse. But if you look it up in the Greek, it's S-H-I-T.
0: I bet it is. I knew that. Yes. That's funny.
1: Excrement.
0: Exactly.
1: So I did that because in Philippi, in the old ruins, where we're going to be in a week, there's old toilets. There's stone toilets wow. that are carved. And I'm sitting on one of those toilets talking about Paul, saying that all of his self-righteousness was as refuse. And I point to the toilets.
0: Oh, that's so funny.
1: But this is, Terry, you got to be real with the Bible. It's a very earthy book.
0: Of course.
1: And people sometimes try to be so prim and proper. But, you know, the Bible is such a good book and so earthy. It's really fun to get right down to what the actual word said. But English translation is trying to hide it a lot of times. But he was probably born when Jesus was 12 years old. He had something very unusual for a Jew. Mm-hmm. He had a Roman passport. My passport's one of my most valuable possessions because every time I travel around the world, I can come back home, and I love America. Amen. I love this country. And that passport is one of my, that one and my wedding ring are probably my most valuable possessions. So he had Roman citizenship, which was probably gained because of his grandfather or his father, who maybe made tents for Marcus Aurelius during the battles prior to that time. They were, according to St. Jerome, his family was originally from the Galilee area, but ended up in what's today Syria. It's in Tarsus in Turkey. And that's where he was born and raised. And so why would God put this brilliant young man in Tarsus? That just seems like such a backwater place. But at the time, it was like 250,000 people lived in Tarsus, up where it's in Turkey today, above Syria. And Athens had been eclipsed as the center of learning and philosophy and culture. Tarsus was now that place. If you wanted to go to the center of Greek learning, culture, philosophy, you went to Tarsus. Why did God have this young man born and raised in Tarsus? Because God's very smart. God knows that this young man has to know the Greek culture and philosophy and language, because he's going to be sending him out to preach to the Gentiles, to the Greeks and their language, and teach them the truth of everything. And Peter went to the circumcised, meaning the Jews. Paul went to the uncircumcised, meaning the Gentiles. So this early preparation mm-hmm. of training gives him all of that information. he also learned how to make tents, because in Tarsus is in the province of Cilicia, and they have Cilician goats. And if you watch my movie, I'm holding a baby goat and I'm in the middle of a flock of goats. They have long fur, and that's what they made the tents out of.
0: So
1: Paul's dad taught him how to make tents, which then served him well, that he had a career he could use all through his life.
0: We'll be right back with more on St. Paul. Wow, this is awesome. Stay with us, family. 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

0: 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Steve, you're talking about St. Paul and tent making and where they get the material. I mean, this is fascinating. Let's continue on that.
1: Yeah, it says that he is a tent maker along with the couple. Keep forgetting their name, but anyway, they made tents, and that's how he provided for himself. But they're made out of wool, and they make threads. And when you're in that tent, you can see out. It's like it's like a screen, but it's so much lanolin that the rain doesn't come in, so it's really a fascinating tent. So he also had two names. He not only did he have his Jewish culture, but also a Roman passport. So he was kind of like mixed between those two. But he had two names. And a lot of people believe this myth that he got his name Paul at his conversion on the Damascus Road, which isn't the case because he had those both from birth. Oh. Saul is his Jewish name. Okay. Paul is his Roman name.
0: Got it.
1: A lot of times they had different names like that. Matthew and Levi, he also had two names. But the name, what's really funny about this is he was named after Saul, the first king of Israel, and he was from the tribe of Benjamin, and St. Paul was from the tribe of Benjamin, and they're the warrior tribe, by the way. Ooh. It says in the book of Judges that they had 700 left-handed slingers, like David and Goliath was like 700 left-handed slingers that could sling a stone at a hair and not miss.
0: Wow.
1: So this is the warrior tribe. When Israel needed to fight, they called the Benjamites, and don't you think Paul is like a warrior?
0: Of course he is.
1: He considers himself a warrior for Christ. He's from the tribe of Benjamin, and he's proud of the fact that he's from Benjamin. But the first king of Israel was Saul. He was head and shoulders taller than everybody else, and he was very handsome. But the funny thing is, the word Saul, he's tall, but the word Paul means small. It actually means diminutive. So he's named after the first king of Israel who's tall, but Paul himself was very small. And that's what the word Paul means. So he had two names, a Jewish and a Roman name. And what did he look like? You know, we talk about him here. What did he look like? He said that he was he came across in a very offensive way. Something about his demeanor, the view of him, when you looked at him, there's something about him. It says that people are repulsed by, and it looks like it's something about his face. I'm convinced it's his eyes, because remember he said the thorn in the flesh.
0: Yes.
1: And what happened to him on the road to Damascus, his eyes were damaged by the light and they had scales on him. I think that's the beginning of it. Right. But then he said to the Galatians, I bear you witness that you would have taken out your own eyes. You would have plucked your own eyes out and given them to me if you could. Why would you say that unless his eyes are a problem? And it was something that when you looked at Paul, you couldn't see. It was just, ooh, his eyes were probably all pussy and runny or something. And he writes in Galatians and others, he said, see with what large letters I am writing to you. Why would you write with large letters unless you can't see very? And it goes on and on like that. I did a whole article. It's in Catholic Answers Magazine if you want to read about the thorn in the flesh. But he was appearance-wise, there's a document called the Paul and Thecla from the second century, which gives a description of his appearance. It said that he was short, probably 5 foot tall is my guess. Probably just a short guy. People were shorter back then. They're taller today because of nutrition and all that stuff. We live longer too, but he was a short man. It said he had a bald head. You and I are going to I always, in
0: he's
1: the
0: our
1: movie,
0: brother.
1: I said, I like this guy already. And he had a long hooked nose. Mm-hmm. Kind of very Jewish long hooked nose.
0: Yeah.
1: He had bow-legged. His knees were bow-legged. Sure. And, mine were until I had my knees replaced. Yeah. And then, I gained a half an inch, by the way, when my knees were, an inch taller.
0: That's funny.
1: And so it describes him this way. But then the funny one is it said that he only had one eyebrow. Uh-huh. It started here and went all the way across.
0: Yeah.
1: It's, one of those unibrows. So he had a big shaggy eyebrows. And it says sometimes he looked like a man, and at other times he looked like an angel.
0: Wow.
1: And so this was a description of him, very Jewish, with a beard too, the Jewish beard, bald hair, big eyebrows, hooked nose. So that's what he looked like. So if, by the way, if you ever meet him on the road, now you'll know it's him. And you can go up and say, hello, St. Paul, how are you? So he was born at a time. In Galatians chapter 4, it says, in the fullness of time, God sent his son born of a woman. There, that is a very pregnant statement, born in the fullness of time. What does he mean, fullness of time? It means that the whole old covenant had been fulfilled. All of those things, the prophets had prophesied, everything was set for the Messiah to come. He'd been told about the whole preparation. The Jewish people were prepared. They were a unique people. They had kept their unique identity, and they were ready for the Messiah, and they were a unique identity so that they would recognize him when he came based on their law, the Old Testament. But it's also the fullness of time because the Greeks, Alexander the Great, had rampaged across Europe and turned and all that area and turned it into the Greek culture. One language now. All of those little city-states had their own languages and dialects. Now the whole world spoke Greek, and Greek is the most detailed scientific language you can come up with, really. It had the words are so
0: precise.
1: They're intense.
0: Oh, they're intense. Okay.
1: Greek. Yeah, Greek. Because, for example, when you say "Hail Mary, full of grace,"
0: yeah,
1: the word Mary's not there, but it's "Hail, full of grace." We read, but the Greek word is "Kahare Tomenes." It's a long word, and it tells you a lot of things in that word. There's a lot. English doesn't do that. You have to kind of explain the word, but Greek is like that. Anyway, my point is that the Greek language was everywhere, a precise language, and it's the language then that the New Testament was written in. Plus, the Romans had built, the Greeks and the Romans had built 250,000 miles of primary roads.
0: Wow.
1: When we go to Philippi in a week or two, we're going to walk on one of those roads I discovered called the Egnatian Way. They were made so that eight soldiers could march abreast.
0: Wow.
1: Right, left, and they would march down these roads. So 250,000 miles. And then if the secondary roads, probably a million miles of those. So Paul could go all over the world now and preach the gospel in a language that everybody understood. It's like speaking English today.
0: Yeah.
1: If you went and tried to speak some like Mandarin, you could go to China maybe, but you couldn't speak to everybody else. But if you spoke English today, you can speak to everybody. In any country you go to, people understand English. That's what it was like for Paul. When he went out, he could preach in Greek. Everybody understood him. He could write the New Testament in Greek. So God brought him around at the right time, and he was converted. Now, there's so much more I could say about his early life, but let's talk about real quick about his conversion, because
0: sure, that's important.
1: We're running out of time. Oh, by the way, he spoke probably five languages.
0: What? Nobody ever told me five. Wow.
1: Yeah, because we know he spoke Greek because he was excellent with Greek.
0: Sure.
1: He would have spoken Hebrew because that was the religious language of the Jews, like Latin is for us.
0: Yep.
1: He would have also spoken Aramaic, which was the everyday language of the people. Plus, he would have spoken Latin because he was a Roman citizen and Rome was now in charge. So he probably would have understood Latin. And remember, on the cross, it says in Hebrew and Aramaic and Hebrew, Greek, and Latin, Jesus, King of the Jews. So he would have spoken it. And then each one of those little provinces had their own dialect. He came from Lystra, and he would have also spoken Lystrian. In Tarsus. He came from Cilicia. Ah. So he would have spoken a dialect of Cilician or Tarsus. So that's five languages that he would have been able to speak. So he was a very educated man. Now, at his conversion, I think we have a couple of minutes before the next.
0: Yep.
1: I hear the music in this ear.
0: No, you got four minutes.
1: This ear ignores the music, but I hear it in this ear.
0: Okay.
1: So he's on his way. The first time we meet him in Scripture, never do we meet him before this all happens. I could spend an hour just talking about more about his childhood and how he was raised and what he learned and all of that, but we don't have time. But he is, the first time we meet him is in the book of Acts, where Stephen speaks, and at the end, chapter 7, they take Stephen outside the city gates and they stone him, and it says, Saul of Tarsus was holding their cloaks and giving his approval for the execution. Now, the way it says that he's given his approval is as though he was a representative of the Jewish Sanhedrin, and he was a representative. He went out with them and he said, the Sanhedrin approves. I'm a member or a representative. We approve of this stoning, and they stone Stephen. Now, the next thing we hear is that he goes back to the Sanhedrin, which is the court, the Jewish court, which not only controlled the Jews in Israel, the Sanhedrin was in charge of the Jews all over the world, no matter where you were. If you were a Jew in Rome, you were still under the authority of the Jewish Sanhedrin. So he went to them, got papers, arrest papers. Mm-hmm. He got what, you know, the search warrants, everything. He got all the paperwork taken care of. And now he's on his way to Damascus, because a lot of the Christians, because of the persecution he started in Jerusalem, had fled up to Damascus to get away from the persecution. That's one of the ways the gospel spread, is because persecution forced people to move. And he's on his way, and all of a sudden the Lord appears to him and knocks him to the ground. I'm convinced he was on a horse. Others say no, but this was a military expedition. It's a long way to Damascus. It can be 100 or 120 degrees. And I don't think that Paul and his men would have been trudging along the dust. I think they would have had horses, and that would have been, it was a military. And all the great artists agree with me, don't they? If you ever see a picture of St. Paul, there's always a horse.
0: Of course.
1: So it's not an important point. But on the way, Jesus appears to him in the heavens and says, Saul, Saul, why do you persecute my people? No, he didn't say that. You would think he would say that. Why are you persecuting my people? But Jesus said, why are you persecuting me?
0: Yep.
1: So the question comes in, how could Saul of Tarsus persecute Jesus? What's he going to do? Reach up into heaven and pull him down and punch him in the nose? How can you do that? But we learn that we are the body of Christ. Exactly. He is the head. When you hurt the body, you hurt the head. The book of Ephesians refers to Jesus, it's his body. The book of Ephesians, all about the body of Christ. I think 20 times it mentions we are in him, he's in us. It's all about us being the body of Christ. The twin epistle, Colossians and Ephesians, have to be read together. Colossians is the twin epistle. It's all about him being the head of the body. The body is in Ephesians. The head is in Colossians, both together. So when I was in the movie, Terry, what I did is my wife, while I'm talking, she comes up and she stomps on my foot. And I went, ouch, because she doesn't normally stomp on my foot.
0: I hope not.
1: And I said, did you notice that it was my foot that got hurt, but my head yelled, ouch?
0: Yep.
1: When Jesus's body of Christ is being persecuted, it's the head that says, ouch, why are you persecuting me? And the reason I say that, it's not a conversion. I converted.
0: Right.
1: I was a pagan. I became a Christian. Then I converted into the Catholic Church. Paul, it's a teaser. We'll get back to
0: it. I love teasers. And don't forget, you might need to go on a trip with Steve Ray. This is just a teaser of what you get when you go on a trip. CatholicConvert.com. It's all there. Stay with us, family. We'll be right back with more Steve Ray.

0: Welcome back to the Truth and Justice Show. I know it's early in the morning, but Steve Ray, we love having you fire us up about the gospel, about our faith in Jesus Christ. It's awesome. Talking about that, I want to remind everybody, March 19th, the Feast of St. Joseph, and the 20th, we have our Spiritual Warfare Conference coming up. If you can recall, last year was a packed house. Almost 1,000 people came. You want to get your tickets, go to vmpr.org or just call us at 877-526-2151. Steve, I want to talk at the end of the show a little bit about your pilgrimages, but let's just take 1 second to interrupt this in the middle of the show. Tell me a little bit about, I mean, you're talking about St. Paul, but this is what you're going to be doing just in a week from now. But don't you have other conferences and other pilgrimages coming up?
1: Thanks for letting me do this. Yes, we're leaving for our St. Paul cruise, and I don't want to talk much about that because it's already sold out.
0: Right.
1: But we're going to be visiting 10 biblical sites, 12 days on a beautiful ship. And we're going to do seminar at sea. I'm going to be talking, doing what I do now, except we're going to do this Life of St. Paul. It's going to be 2 hours.
0: Awesome.
1: But in February, we have a trip going to Jordan and Israel.
0: Wow.
1: And we're going to visit the forgotten part of the Holy Land. We always think of the Holy Land as being Israel, but sure, on the other side of the Jordan River is the other half of the Holy Land. And when John Paul II was there in the year 2000, he designated 5 spots as Catholic pilgrimage sites, that if you go there, you'll have a special blessing for visiting all 5 of them. But there are, I've come up with a list of at least 15 more biblical sites that we're going to be visiting while we're in Jordan. And people are going to ask, is it safe to go to Jordan and Israel right now? Yes, it is. It's life as usual over there. We still think there's bombs going off. Yeah. It's not. All my friends in Jordan and Israel say American groups are already starting to come back.
0: Good.
1: It's life as normal. The only difference is there's no crowds. There's no lines. But one of the things that's really cool is, if they're wondering about the safety of it, guess who's going there in next month? He's going to have an outdoor concert in Petra. Incredible. Andrea Bocelli.
0: Oh, what a
1: great message. Andrea Bocelli is going to go there with his whole entourage of speakers and microphones and his backup singers, then you know it's safe to go to Jordan and Israel. So I'm just telling people that he's going there. I had my picture taken with him a while ago, by the way.
0: He's a great man.
1: Anyway, so these 5 sites are just wonderful. And there's a huge anniversary coming up in a couple of years, and it'll be the 2000th anniversary of Jesus's baptism in the Jordan River on the other side, not on the Israel side, in the Jordan side. That's why we're going over there. They're already, the government of Jordan is preparing for this by really upgrading all of these sites. If you wait to go to Jordan until then, it's going to be millions of people are going to be there for the 2000th anniversary of the baptism.
0: Oh, yeah.
1: We're going to beat the crowds. We're going to go February of next year. We'll have the whole place to ourselves, no crowds, no lines.
0: Awesome.
1: And we're going to visit them. And at that site where Jesus was baptized, also, it's the exact same site where Joshua brought the children of Israel across the Jordan. Uh-huh. It's also the exact site where Elijah was assumed into heaven with the chariots of horses.
0: Wow.
1: So all of that took place. We're going to see Mount Nebo, where Moses looked out over the land. We're going to see where Elijah was born. Mount Machaerus, where John the Baptist was arrested and beheaded. Jordan is just fantastic. And by the way, I'll just end with this. Our guide, whose name is Elias Kazuz, is a Bedouin Roman Catholic. He has 15,000 members of his tribe.
0: Oh.
1: When we were there 25 years ago filming the life of Jesus, he asked Janet and I to be the godparents for his new little daughter named Leah.
0: Huh.
1: And we have pictures of us baptizing Leah in the Jordan River on the Jordan side 25 years ago. She's now 25 years old. And so we have a goddaughter in Jordan.
0: That's incredible.
1: And Elias has been our best friend over there ever since. And he will be our guide taking us through all these sites.
0: That's awesome.
1: And then we're going to cross over into Israel, and we're going to see our 8 days in Israel. We're going to cover all the rosary sites, have mass at the tomb.
0: Sure.
1: So join us. Go to CatholicConvert.com. 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
0: Well, this is a teaser, because everything you're talking about right now at St. Paul is going to be there. And so I would encourage people to go to that CatholicConvert.com to sign up. Let's get back into your presentation here.
1: We are talking about Saul of Tarsus.
0: Right.
1: As he is still referred to in the book of Acts as Saul of Tarsus up until chapter 13. Mm-hmm. After that, he's always referred to as Paul, because uh-huh. at chapter 13 is where he gets commissioned by the church to go out and preach to the Gentiles. And from that point on, he's not referred to as Saul. He's referred to as Paul because he's going out with his mm-hmm. Latin language to speak to the Gentiles. But on the road to Damascus, yes. and I've been there, Terry, at that place Incredible. Several times. And I remember the first time I stopped there with my wife, and we were exploring all of these places, and I looked up to heaven. I had my sandals on. I wanted to be like Paul while I was doing all sure. of this. And I remember looking up into heaven and thinking, just imagine what happened here. Jesus himself came down and spoke to Paul, to Saul of Tarsus, the Pharisee of Pharisees, the arrogant, self-righteous Jew who is going to persecute all the ones who were following his Jesus, Yeshua, mm-hmm. this heretic, Yeshua, Jesus. We're going to get him. And it says he was breathing murderous threats of murder he was breathing to get them. And that's where Jesus comes down and confronted him and blinded him, because sometimes you have to be blind in order to see. Seeing people like the Pharisees that we talked about earlier, they were blind. But once, a lot of times it's the blind people who can see better. They can see the spiritual things. So he's blinded, and all of a sudden he realizes that he's been persecuting the Lord. Now, why I say he was not converted is because, I'll do it this way. Okay. One time I gave my conversion story, and a Jewish woman stood up and she said, "I'm also a convert to the Catholic Church." And I said, "No, you're not." And she said, "Yes, I'm a convert." I said, "No, you're not." She said, "What do you mean?" I said, "You are a fulfilled Jew. You didn't convert from anything. There's only one true religion in the world, and that's Judaism. But Judaism has a Messiah.
0: Exactly.
1: And that Messiah took it to the world. So really what we are, you and I, when we say we're Christians, the word Christ is the Greek word for Messiah. Messiah, Messiah is Hebrew. Mm-hmm. Christ is the Greek word for that. So when you and I say that we're Christians, what we're saying is we're followers of the Jewish Messiah.
0: Right.
1: So we converted to Jewish Messiah, Jesus, but this Jewish lady didn't convert. I said, "You just discovered your Messiah, and now you're a fulfilled Jew." She said, "You're right, you're right." So Paul, Saul of Tarsus, on the road to Damascus, he is a Jew who is ready to die for the God of Abraham, Isaac, and Jacob. When he got up from the ground, he was even more ready to die for the God of Abraham, Isaac, and Jacob. But guess what? He got the new game plan. Hmm. He got the new rule book and says, "Hey, you're right about all the Old Testament, but here's the game plan. This is the Messiah." And so he became a fulfilled Jew. Now he's following the new game plan, following his Jewish Messiah. And he goes and takes that to the world. And we call it Christianity, which that word by definition means we are followers of the Jewish Messiah.
0: Well said, Steve. You know, we don't have a lot of time, and there's just so much to cover. I want to also just remind people, Steve goes on these pilgrimages for the last 25 more years. He's been doing this. He's the best at this. I don't care if you have competition and people are saying they're going to take you to the Holy Land. I got to tell you, Steve's what I call the top of the food chain. You can't get a better trip than going to with Steve Ray and his wife, Janet. So keep that in mind by going to CatholicConvert.com. Steve, where would you like to take us now?
1: Well, there's so much. Paul now, he disappears for 13 years. After this becoming a fulfilled Jew on the road to Damascus, he goes into Damascus and everybody's scared of him. They think that he's an undercover agent.
0: Yeah,
1: they're saying, "Hey, he just became a Christian like us." And they're the follower of the way, it was called. They weren't called Christians until Acts chapter 11, 26, but they were called the way or the Nazareans. And they thought, "Whoa, wait a minute. He's coming in here as a secret agent to find out who we are. And once he kind of gets in, then he's going to arrest us all and take us." So God tells a man named Ananias, who was probably one of the guys that left Jerusalem under the persecution to get away and went up to Damascus. And Jesus knocks on his door. He said, "Hello, Ananias." Ananias answers, said, "Yes, Lord, what do you want?" He said, "I'm sending my special messenger here, and his name is Saul of Tarsus, and I want you to go lay hands on him." And Ananias says, He's coming here to lay hands on me. And you want me to lay hands on him? Yes. And so Ananias brings him, and it's on Straight Street. Straight Street is still there, Terry, 2,000 years later. In Damascus, we walked down Straight Street.
0: Wow.
1: And we came to the house of Ananias, which is a church now. And we prayed, and we didn't have mass there, but we prayed and we worshiped there in the house of Ananias. And so that at that point, the scales fall off his eyes. And I think it's not only a real physical scales like a fish, because when you read that in the Greek, it's like fish scales around his eyes. Mm-hmm. But I think it was also a spiritual metaphor for all of a sudden now he could see.
0: Right.
1: And he sees that Jesus. And interesting, it says, Ananias says, Saul, now that you have found the Messiah, why do you tarry? What are you waiting for? Let's accept Jesus as your personal Lord and Savior and ask him to come into your heart. No, he didn't say that.
0: Right.
1: He said, Saul, why do you wait? Arise and be baptized, wow, washing away your sins. Now that sounds very Catholic to me. Back in my Baptist days, Terry, my fundamentalist Baptist, I would have said, Saul, arise and accept Jesus as your personal Lord and Savior, sure, and ask him into your heart.
0: Of course.
1: But that's not. And it's the same thing at Pentecost. Peter didn't say that either. Peter said, baptize and wash away your sins. This is very Catholic. So Saul is baptized, and he then begins to talk to everybody in Damascus. But eventually the Jews in Damascus try to kill him because all of a sudden they realize he's a turncoat. He came here to defend us Jews, and now he's gone off to this heretic Yeshua, Jesus. So they try to kill him, and they had to escape at night in a basket down the wall. And I did that. I have a whole movie of me in a big basket, and five guys are up on the top lowering me down, and it kept jerking like this, the basket. And they said, hey, I think we should have had more than five guys.
0: Get that video by going to CatholicConvert.com. You got to see it. Stay with us. We'll be right back.

0: Welcome back to the Truth and Justice Show. Our last segment with Steve Ray talking about the life of St. Paul. And again, Steve, if you don't mind, I'm going to interrupt you about 5 minutes from the end, if you don't mind. Remind everybody how they can join you on these pilgrimages, because, I mean, this whole show is really a teaser for me to say this is what you get when you go on a trip with Steve Ray and much more. So continue, please.
1: Okay, well, we are talking about Saul of Tarsus after his becoming a fulfilled Jew, and he's in Damascus, and the Jews are trying to kill him. Yeah. And so he has to come down the wall in a basket, which is what I did back when I did the movie. It was kind of scary coming three stories down right into the main road with cars and buses. Beep, beep, you know, I'm coming right down into. But anyway, he escapes, and then he disappears for 14 years. And it's always people speculate, where did he go? It says in Galatians, he said, I went away to Arabia. And then he says also that Mount Sinai is in Arabia. Mm. That whole Sinai Peninsula was part of Arabia in the biblical times. So I think that Paul went to Mount Sinai, yeah, where Moses had been given the law.
0: That makes sense.
1: Paul went there to learn the new law from God at the mountain in the desert. Desert has a way of maturing you spiritually. And then it says he came back eventually. I think he was studying and he was preparing for his ministry. God has now called him and let him know he's got a new mission. Mm-hmm. And by the way, when Ananias, when the Lord came to Ananias, he said to Ananias, I want you to tell Paul how much he's going to suffer for my name.
0: Got it.
1: Now, can you imagine if you went into a new job, Jerry, and you're looking for a job and you go into the human resource department and the first thing they say is, sit down, young man. I want to tell you, first of all, if you work for this company, I want to tell you how much you're going to suffer for this company.
0: You're like, get me out.
1: Yeah, you'd say, forget you. I'm going to go find a different job. But Paul took the job.
0: Exactly.
1: And how much did he suffer? Well, we can't. If you wanted to know how much Paul suffered, in Galatians, he said, I am a servant of Jesus Christ. And my enemies say that I am not a slave of Christ. Mm-hmm. But I bear on my body the brand marks. In the Old Testament, they put brands on slaves. He said, I bear in my body the brand marks of Christ. If you wanted to know how much he suffered, all you had to do is say, Paul, take off your shirt. And he'd rip off his robe and you would see all the scars from the flagellum. Like in Mel Gibson's movie, remember Jesus was whipped. Paul was whipped five times like that, five separate occasions.
0: Wow.
1: Only 39 lashes, but still those whips were brutal. And he was lashed five times, 39 whips. And then it said three times I was beaten with rods. That's like taking... See, the flagellum rips the skin and blood and flesh fly out. But the rods, they don't. They just bruise and break things inside. And he said, three times I was beaten with rods. That means like a stick or a garden hose. Three times I was shipwrecked. Actually, it was four, because in Acts chapters 26 and 27, he was shipwrecked a fourth time. And when I'm on our cruise next week, I'm going to tell people, go out on the deck of the ship at night and imagine what it would be like to be floating out there on a piece of driftwood, never knowing if you're going to see the light of day or land again. And you would say, God, why are you doing this to me? I'm your servant. But Paul never had that attitude.
0: No.
1: So he suffered over and over. There's a whole, in 2 Corinthians 11, he gives a whole catalog of his sufferings. But anyway, you would see that if he pulled his shirt, you'd see those are his brand marks. They are proof that he's a slave of Jesus Christ. How many of us have brand marks that we can say that we're slaves of Jesus Christ like that? But he comes back to Antioch. This is the center of a Gentile Christianity. And Peter and the apostles have to come to Antioch because there's a big question whether Gentiles have to be circumcised to become Christians. And the Jews said yes, and Paul and Peter said no. And, you know, it would have been a real hindrance to evangelism if all the Gentiles had to be circumcised.
0: Right.
1: There's a lot that would say, you know, I believe what you're saying, and it's good stuff, but I'm not going to do that.
0: Yeah.
1: So then Paul comes there, and Barnabas, he's the only one that is brave enough to go get him and realize he's not a secret agent, and he brings him to the church. Then they're in a prayer meeting. They're praying, celebrating the Mass. They're doing it, said they were, liturgio is the Greek word used there, that they were doing liturgio. Liturgy, it means the work of the people. And the Holy Spirit said, call out for me, Paul and Barnabas, for the work which I've called them. Now, and then from that point on, they go out, and he's now a missionary spreading the gospel to the world. Funny thing in that little passage there, if you understand the Greek, what's going on, the word Pharisee means separate. Mm-hmm. A Pharisee is one who is separated from the rest of the people. God says, call this Pharisee, Saul, and set him apart, separate him. Now he's a real Pharisee. See, he was.

In the name of the Father, the Son, Holy Spirit, amen. I'd like to welcome you all to our program, Clean Sweep with Father Broome. Great to be with all of you. As always, I'd like to start our conversation by inviting Mary to come to be with us. Especially in this month of October, which is dedicated to the Most Holy Rosary, the family that prays together stays together, and a world at prayer is a world at peace. So let's start off our conversation by inviting Mary to come to be with us. Mary is also known, and Hail Holy Queen, Mary is also our life, our sweetness, and our hope. So let's turn to Mary and ask Mary to pray with us and pray for us so that we can draw closer to Christ, who is truly the way, the truth, and the life. Together. Hail Mary. Full of grace, the Lord is with thee. Blessed art thou among women, and blessed the fruit of thy womb, Jesus. Holy Mary, Mother of God, pray for us sinners, now and at the hour of our death. Amen. After inviting Mary to come to be with us, let's invite our spiritual director to accompany us. Our spiritual director is the Holy Spirit. Holy Spirit has many wonderful titles. Holy Spirit is known as the Paraclete. He's also known as the Gift of Gifts. Holy Spirit is also known as the Sweet Guest of the Soul. Holy Spirit is also known as Interior Master. St. Paul says that we really don't know how to pray as we ought. But the Holy Spirit intercedes with ineffable groans so that we can say Abba. Abba, which means Father. So let's turn to the Holy Spirit and beg the Holy Spirit to give us a lot of light in our intellect and the fire of divine love to burn within our hearts. As we pray the classical or the traditional prayer to the Holy Spirit, who is known as the sweet guest of our souls, together. Come, Holy Spirit, fill the hearts of your faithful, and enkindle within us the fire of your divine love. Send forth your spirit, and they shall be created. And thou shalt renew the face of the earth. Let us pray. O God, who did instruct the hearts of your faithful by the light of the Holy Spirit, grant us that by the same Spirit we may be truly wise and ever rejoice in his consolation through the same Christ our Lord. Amen. Glory be to the Father, and to the Son, and to the Holy Spirit, as it was in the beginning, is now, and ever shall be. World without end, amen. Our Lady of the Rosary, pray for us. St. Joseph, pray for us. St. Michael, pray for us. St. Gabriel, pray for us. St. Raphael, pray for us. St. Calixtus, pray for us. St. Ignatius of Loyola, pray for us. St. Francis Xavier, pray for us. All God's angels and saints, pray for us. In the name of the Father, the Son, Holy Spirit, amen. Great to be with all of you, my friends. I'd like to jump right away into the letter of St. Paul and his letter to the Galatians. He says, brothers and sisters, if you're guided by the Spirit, you're not under the law. Now, the works of the flesh are obvious, and St. Paul gives a whole list of the works of the flesh. Immorality, impurity, licentiousness, idolatry, sorcery,
hatreds, rivalry, jealousy, outbursts of fury, acts of selfishness, dissensions, factions, occasions of envy, drinking bouts, orgies, and the like. And Paul goes on to say, I warn you, as I warned you before, that those who do such things will not inherit the kingdom of God. Then he gives us a contrast. The fruit of the Spirit is love, joy, peace, patience, kindness, generosity, faithfulness, gentleness, self-control. Against such, there is no law. Now, those who belong to Jesus Christ have crucified their flesh with his passions and desires. We live in the Spirit. Let us also follow the Spirit. That is the reading from St. Paul in his fifth chapter to the Galatians 18 to 25. We meditate this morning on Sacred Scripture. The word that really jumped out at me was in these works of the flesh, idolatry. So I'd like to talk briefly about idolatry for you today. First of all, definition and then how it's manifested very clearly in Sacred Scripture. And then what are some of the modern idols in the world in which we live? So here's a definition. An idol is this. It's any person, place, thing, object, or even idea that we place above God. That's really the nature of idolatry. So it could be a person. It could be a certain place. It could be a thing or object. It could even be some intellectual, erroneous idea that we embrace, which is diametrically opposed to God. Now, if we go to Sacred Scripture, we go to the Old Testament, when Moses came down from the mountain and he received the Decalogue, the Ten Commandments, he noticed that the people, under the guidance of Aaron, his brother, had established a golden calf and placed it on high, and they're actually paying homage and tribute to this golden calf. That obviously is one of the most evident manifestations of idolatry, you know, adoring the golden calf. But there are many other golden calves in our modern society. Many idols, perhaps more sophisticated than the golden calf, but indeed very real. I'd like to tell you an experience I had in some of the home visitations. For COVID, I had the habit of visiting a lot of homes and trying to welcome the people back to the church. Many of the wandering sheep, to go after the wandering sheep and to bring them back. So I would do the knock on doors with a team of missionaries and invite them to come back to the church. Never forget, it was a visitation close to Christmas. And they entered the house, and there in the hearth were three statues. There was a majestic, big statue. This was a Catholic family, by the way. A majestic, big statue of Buddha with his jutting stomach. Then there was a statue of Santa Claus plugged in and lighting up. Then in the corner was a little statue of the Sacred Heart of Jesus, dirty with his arm, with his hand broken. And that said a lot to me, how we place Buddha, we place Santa Claus on the hearth, and we place Jesus in the corner.
That is a clear manifestation of what we're talking about today, is placing any person, place, thing, object above God. And the Bible says that our God is a jealous God. He does not want to take second place to anyone. So that being the case, I'd like to go through with you some of the modern idols. So without wasting any time, I'd like to mention one of the predominant, and it is that of materialism. What materialism is when you replace material things above God. Material, tangible, physical objects above God. The ardent pursuit of the material. What spawns from this would be that of consumerism. Another story. I don't remember the exact year, but it happened in New York City. And it happened on Black Friday. You know, Black Friday is a day in which there are discounts in the major stores. This is probably 15 years ago. And the people were lining up outside Walmart to rush in and to shop until you drop, as they say. So the doors were open and the people rushed in like a stampede of buffaloes. Now, one of the workers there in Walmart was run over by the stampede of people, such that he was run over, stampeded, and they actually killed him. The owner of the store decided that he would close the store as a sign of his grieving for one of his workers. And the people clamored, but we want to buy. We want to buy. We have a right to buy. So there we have those two aspects. We have materialism placing the material above the spiritual. And what spawns or what's generated from materialism is consumerism. They're related. Consumerism means it's if you have material things, you have money, then you want to buy and you want to consume those physical commodities. And how sad that is that the people there ran over this man, ended by killing him, and then they were clamoring, we have a right to buy. We have a right to consume, where the worker there is lying dead because he was stampeded over by these people who had a greater love for things than the human person. Another modern idol would be that of hedonism. What is hedonism? It is the philosophy of pleasure. If you like, here you have the saying, eat, drink, and be merry. You got one life to live. Live it up. It's Miller time. Enjoy life because you only have one life to live. Carpe diem, the movie, the Society of the Dead Poets, which came up maybe 25 years ago. Carpe diem, take advantage of the moment. Then we have another very pernicious, and prevalent idol of the day. And it's a long word.
And it's this. Utilitarianism. That's a pretty big word. Utilitarianism was a philosophy that basically was cultivated in the 1800s by two political philosophers. One is John Stuart Mill, and the other one would be Jeremy Bentham. Those were the two basic proponents of this

in as much as you have economic prosperity. In other words, the more you have on a material basis, the more valuable you are. Very, very pernicious, but prevalent, permeating the modern culture. And I'll give you the net result of this related to the pro-life, which would be the culture of death, which is the opposite. John Paul II speaks about the pro-life, the gospel of life. Opposed to that is the culture of death in his encyclical Evangelium Vitae, the gospel of life. So if the person has value commensurate with his wealth, this is a net result of it. Two very simple examples that we'll be able to understand. Okay, woman goes to the clinic to do a pregnancy test. And it turns out that she's pregnant but the child has an extra chromosome. And that means that the child is going to be a Down's child. I think it's close to 90% of women in the United States that become aware of this reality upon a pregnancy test. They end up by discarding this child through abortion. Why is that? Well, for the simple reason that the Down child will have a shorter life, usually. But also that Down's child will not be able to function on a higher level, resulting in making more money. Won't be able to get a prominent college degree. If he or she is working, it would be something very simple, uncomplicated, and not be able to rake in the money. So the philosophy of utilitarianism is better not even have the child. Okay, the other extreme, on the other part of the spectrum, let's go from abortion to the elderly. And that would be what we call euthanasia. They used to call it mercy killing. Fortunately, I think it's something like 17 states that allow, that give permission for euthanasia. I've also heard that Canada is a major proponent of euthanasia, and I heard that 5% of the deaths in Canada are a result of carrying out active euthanasia. So take, for example, you have your mother or maybe your grandmother who

has dementia. Or is on dialysis, or maybe has Alzheimer's, or maybe has a combination of both dementia and dialysis, in which this person has to go to the hospital and is sucking up a lot of the money from the hospital by going on the machine. Constant tests. The idea from utilitarianism is, why should this person be wasting our money? Money could be invested in beautiful men and women, athletic people, people that are intelligent, have a good wit, good sense of humor, have a lot of life. Why throw it down the drain for an older person who's just a parasite draining society by even living? You hear this, what I'm telling you, and you're probably wagging your head how ugly that is, but it is a reality. This is called utilitarianism, and it is without a doubt one of the prevalent idols of the modern world. And we believe quite the contrary, that every human person, every human person created in the image and likeness of God, and once baptized, becomes a son or daughter of God, has innate dignity as well as an immortal destiny. This we believe very firmly as followers of our Lord and Savior Jesus Christ. Idols. Another modern idol, and a very prevalent erroneous philosophy that's insinuating itself in the modern university setting, is that a Marxism which spawns or generates atheism. What is atheism? Atheism is a categorical, dogmatic denial of the existence of God. Second Vatican Council, Gaudium et Spes, mentions what is called dogmatic atheism and practical atheism. The dogmatic atheism would be that spawning from Marx, that religion is just the opium of the people, just to assuage or to pacify the multitude, let them believe in that idea called God. And then practical atheism, Vatican II points out, Gaudium et Spes, would be those Christians, Catholics, that profess to be followers of Christ, but they deny him by the way they live. It's the gospel today. You got the Pharisees that said one thing with their lips, but their lives contradicted what their words said. That's Jesus'
sharply rebukes today the Pharisees for their hypocrisy. So, my friends, we've had a good conversation today, taken from St. Paul's letter to the Galatians on the what are the works of the flesh, and then there is the fruits of the Spirit. Let's pray that we would not have idols in our lives, but that we would try to love God with all of our heart, mind, soul, and strength, and to love our neighbor as ourself, that we would have God as the ultimate source of our happiness. Please share this with many of your friends, and I'll give you my priestly blessing. The Lord be with you. May Almighty God bless you, the Father, and the Son, and the Holy Spirit. Amen.

0: The Glorious Mysteries of the Most Holy Rosary of the Blessed Virgin Mary. The Glorious Mysteries recall to our mind the ratification of Christ's sacrifice for the redemption of the world and our sharing in the fruits of his sacrifice.
1: In the name of the Father, and of the Son, and of the Holy Spirit, amen. I believe in God, the Father Almighty, creator of heaven and earth, and in Jesus Christ, his only Son, our Lord, who was conceived by the Holy Spirit, born of the Virgin Mary, suffered under Pontius Pilate, was crucified, died, and was buried. He descended into hell. The third day he rose again from the dead. He ascended into heaven and sits at the right hand of God the Father Almighty. From thence he shall come to judge the living and the dead.
2: I believe in the Holy Spirit, the Holy Catholic Church, the communion of saints, the forgiveness of sins, the resurrection of the body, and life everlasting. Amen.
1: Our Father, who art in heaven, hallowed be thy name. Thy kingdom come, thy will be done on earth as it is in heaven.
2: Give us this day our daily bread, and forgive us our trespasses, as we forgive those who trespass against us. And lead us not into temptation, but deliver us from evil. Amen.
1: Hail Mary, full of grace, the Lord is with thee. Blessed art thou amongst women, and blessed is the fruit of thy womb, Jesus.
2: Holy Mary, Mother of God, pray for us sinners, now and at the hour of our death. Amen.
1: Hail Mary, full of grace, the Lord is with thee. Blessed art thou among women, and blessed is the fruit of thy womb, Jesus.
2: Holy Mary, Mother of God, pray for us sinners, now and at the hour of our death. Amen.
1: Hail Mary, full of grace, the Lord is with thee. Blessed art thou among women, and blessed is the fruit of thy womb, Jesus.
2: Holy Mary, Mother of God, pray for us sinners, now and at the hour of our death. Amen.
1: Glory be to the Father, and to the Son, and to the Holy Spirit.
2: As it was in the beginning, is now, and ever shall be, world without end. Amen.
0: The first glorious mystery, the resurrection. O Jesus, you rose from the dead in triumph and remained for 40 days with your disciples, instructing and encouraging them. Increase our faith.
1: Our Father, who art in heaven, hallowed be thy name. Thy kingdom come, thy will be done on earth as it is in heaven.
2: Give us this day our daily bread, and forgive us our trespasses, as we forgive those who trespass against us. And lead us not into temptation, but deliver us from evil. Amen.
1: Hail Mary, full of grace, the Lord is with thee. Blessed art thou amongst women, and blessed is the fruit of thy womb, Jesus.
2: Holy Mary, Mother of God, pray for us sinners, now and at the hour of our death. Amen.
1: Hail Mary, full of grace, the Lord is with thee. Blessed art thou among women, and blessed is the fruit of thy womb, Jesus.
2: Holy Mary, Mother of God, pray for us sinners, now and at the hour of our death. Amen.
1: Hail Mary, full of grace, the Lord is with thee. Blessed art thou among women, and blessed is the fruit of thy womb, Jesus.
2: Holy Mary, Mother of God, pray for us sinners, now and at the hour of our death. Amen.
1: Hail Mary, full of grace, the Lord is with thee. Blessed art thou amongst women, and blessed is the fruit of thy womb, Jesus.
2: Holy Mary, Mother of God, pray for us sinners, now and at the hour of our death. Amen.
1: Hail Mary, full of grace, the Lord is with thee. Blessed art thou among women, and blessed is the fruit of thy womb, Jesus.
2: Holy Mary, Mother of God, pray for us sinners, now and at the hour of our death. Amen.
1: Hail Mary, full of grace, the Lord is with thee. Blessed art thou amongst women, and blessed is the fruit of thy womb, Jesus.
2: Holy Mary, Mother of God, pray for us sinners, now and at the hour of our death. Amen.
1: Hail Mary, full of grace, the Lord is with thee. Blessed art thou among women, and blessed is the fruit of thy womb, Jesus.
2: Holy Mary, Mother of God, pray for us sinners, now and at the hour of our death. Amen.
1: Hail Mary, full of grace, the Lord is with thee. Blessed art thou among women, and blessed is the fruit of thy womb, Jesus.
2: Holy Mary, Mother of God, pray for us sinners, now and at the hour of our death. Amen.
1: Hail Mary, full of grace, the Lord is with thee. Blessed art thou amongst women, and blessed is the fruit of thy womb, Jesus.
2: Holy Mary, Mother of God, pray for us sinners, now and at the hour of our death. Amen.
1: Hail Mary, full of grace, the Lord is with thee. Blessed art thou among women, and blessed is the fruit of thy womb, Jesus.
2: Holy Mary, Mother of God, pray for us sinners, now and at the hour of our death. Amen.
1: Glory be to the Father, and to the Son, and to the Holy Spirit.
2: As it was in the beginning, is now, and ever shall be, world without end. Amen.
1: O my Jesus, forgive us our sins, save us from the fires of hell. Lead all souls to heaven, especially those in most need of thy mercy.
0: The second glorious mystery, the Ascension. O Jesus, in the presence of Mary and the disciples, you ascended to heaven to sit at the Father's right hand. Increase in us the virtue of hope.
2: Our Father, who art in heaven, hallowed be thy name. Thy kingdom come, thy will be done, on earth as it is in heaven.
1: Give us this day our daily bread, and forgive us our trespasses, as we forgive those who trespass against us. And lead us not into temptation, but deliver us from evil. Amen.
2: Hail Mary, full of grace, the Lord is with thee. Blessed art thou amongst women, and blessed is the fruit of thy womb, Jesus.
1: Holy Mary, Mother of God, pray for us sinners now and at the hour of our death. Amen.
2: Hail Mary, full of grace, the Lord is with thee. Blessed art thou amongst women, and blessed is the fruit of thy womb, Jesus.
1: Holy Mary, Mother of God, pray for us sinners now and at the hour of our death. Amen.
2: Hail Mary, full of grace, the Lord is with thee. Blessed art thou amongst women, and blessed is the fruit of thy womb, Jesus.
1: Holy Mary, Mother of God, pray for us sinners now and at the hour of our death. Amen.
2: Hail Mary, full of grace, the Lord is with thee. Blessed art thou amongst women, and blessed is the fruit of thy womb, Jesus.
1: Holy Mary, Mother of God, pray for us sinners now and at the hour of our death. Amen.
2: Hail Mary, full of grace, the Lord is with thee. Blessed art thou amongst women, and blessed is the fruit of thy womb, Jesus.
1: Holy Mary, Mother of God, pray for us sinners now and at the hour of our death. Amen.
2: Hail Mary, full of grace, the Lord is with thee. Blessed art thou amongst women, and blessed is the fruit of thy womb, Jesus.
1: Holy Mary, Mother of God, pray for us sinners now and at the hour of our death. Amen.
2: Hail Mary, full of grace, the Lord is with thee. Blessed art thou amongst women, and blessed is the fruit of thy womb, Jesus.
1: Holy Mary, Mother of God, pray for us sinners now and at the hour of our death. Amen.
2: Hail Mary, full of grace, the Lord is with thee. Blessed art thou amongst women, and blessed is the fruit of thy womb, Jesus.
1: Holy Mary, Mother of God, pray for us sinners now and at the hour of our death. Amen.
2: Hail Mary, full of grace, the Lord is with thee. Blessed art thou amongst women, and blessed is the fruit of thy womb, Jesus.
1: Holy Mary, Mother of God, pray for us sinners now and at the hour of our death. Amen.
2: Hail Mary, full of grace, the Lord is with thee. Blessed art thou amongst women, and blessed is the fruit of thy womb, Jesus.
1: Holy Mary, Mother of God, pray for us sinners now and at the hour of our death. Amen.
2: Glory be to the Father, to the Son, and to the Holy Spirit.
1: As it was in the beginning, is now, and ever shall be, world without end. Amen.
2: O my Jesus, forgive us our sins, save us from the fires of hell, and lead all souls to heaven, especially those in most need of thy mercy.
0: The third glorious mystery, the descent of the Holy Spirit. O Jesus, as you promised, you sent the Holy Spirit upon Mary and the disciples under the form of tongues of fire. Increase our love for God.
1: Our Father, who art in heaven, hallowed be thy name. Thy kingdom come, thy will be done on earth as it is in heaven.
2: Give us this day our daily bread, and forgive us our trespasses, as we forgive those who trespass against us. And lead us not into temptation, but deliver us from evil. Amen.
1: Hail Mary, full of grace, the Lord is with thee. Blessed art thou amongst women, and blessed is the fruit of thy womb, Jesus.
2: Holy Mary, Mother of God, pray for us sinners, now and at the hour of our death. Amen.
1: Hail Mary, full of grace, the Lord is with thee. Blessed art thou among women, and blessed is the fruit of thy womb, Jesus.
2: Holy Mary, Mother of God, pray for us sinners, now and at the hour of our death. Amen.
1: Hail Mary, full of grace, the Lord is with thee. Blessed art thou among women, and blessed is the fruit of thy womb, Jesus.
2: Holy Mary, Mother of God, pray for us sinners, now and at the hour of our death. Amen.
1: Hail Mary, full of grace, the Lord is with thee. Blessed art thou amongst women, and blessed is the fruit of thy womb, Jesus.
2: Holy Mary, Mother of God, pray for us sinners, now and at the hour of our death. Amen.
1: Hail Mary, full of grace, the Lord is with thee. Blessed art thou among women, and blessed is the fruit of thy womb, Jesus.
2: Holy Mary, Mother of God, pray for us sinners, now and at the hour of our death. Amen.
1: Hail Mary, full of grace, the Lord is with thee. Blessed art thou amongst women, and blessed is the fruit of thy womb, Jesus.
2: Holy Mary, Mother of God, pray for us sinners, now and at the hour of our death. Amen.
1: Hail Mary, full of grace, the Lord is with thee. Blessed art thou among women, and blessed is the fruit of thy womb, Jesus.
2: Holy Mary, Mother of God, pray for us sinners, now and at the hour of our death. Amen.
1: Hail Mary, full of grace, the Lord is with thee. Blessed art thou among women, and blessed is the fruit of thy womb, Jesus.
2: Holy Mary, Mother of God, pray for us sinners, now and at the hour of our death. Amen.
1: Hail Mary, full of grace, the Lord is with thee. Blessed art thou amongst women, and blessed is the fruit of thy womb, Jesus.
2: Holy Mary, Mother of God, pray for us sinners, now and at the hour of our death. Amen.
1: Hail Mary, full of grace, the Lord is with thee. Blessed art thou among women, and blessed is the fruit of thy womb, Jesus.
2: Holy Mary, Mother of God, pray for us sinners, now and at the hour of our death. Amen.
1: Glory be to the Father, and to the Son, and to the Holy Spirit.
2: As it was in the beginning, is now, and ever shall be, world without end. Amen.
1: O my Jesus, forgive us our sins, save us from the fires of hell. Lead all souls to heaven, especially those in most need of thy mercy.
0: The fourth glorious mystery, the Assumption. O Mary, by the power of God you were assumed into heaven and united with your divine Son. Help us to have true devotion to you.
2: Our Father, who art in heaven, hallowed be thy name. Thy kingdom come, thy will be done, on earth as it is in heaven.
1: Give us this day our daily bread, and forgive us our trespasses, as we forgive those who trespass against us. And lead us not into temptation, but deliver us from evil. Amen.
2: Hail Mary, full of grace, the Lord is with thee. Blessed art thou amongst women, and blessed is the fruit of thy womb, Jesus.
1: Holy Mary, Mother of God, pray for us sinners now and at the hour of our death. Amen.
2: Hail Mary, full of grace, the Lord is with thee. Blessed art thou amongst women, and blessed is the fruit of thy womb, Jesus.
1: Holy Mary, Mother of God, pray for us sinners now and at the hour of our death. Amen.
2: Hail Mary, full of grace, the Lord is with thee. Blessed art thou amongst women, and blessed is the fruit of thy womb, Jesus.
1: Holy Mary, Mother of God, pray for us sinners now and at the hour of our death. Amen.
2: Hail Mary, full of grace, the Lord is with thee. Blessed art thou amongst women, and blessed is the fruit of thy womb, Jesus.
1: Holy Mary, Mother of God, pray for us sinners now and at the hour of our death. Amen.
2: Hail Mary, full of grace, the Lord is with thee. Blessed art thou amongst women, and blessed is the fruit of thy womb, Jesus.
1: Holy Mary, Mother of God, pray for us sinners now and at the hour of our death. Amen.
2: Hail Mary, full of grace, the Lord is with thee. Blessed art thou amongst women, and blessed is the fruit of thy womb, Jesus.
1: Holy Mary, Mother of God, pray for us sinners now and at the hour of our death. Amen.
2: Hail Mary, full of grace, the Lord is with thee. Blessed art thou amongst women, and blessed is the fruit of thy womb, Jesus.
1: Holy Mary, Mother of God, pray for us sinners now and at the hour of our death. Amen.
2: Hail Mary, full of grace, the Lord is with thee. Blessed art thou amongst women, and blessed is the fruit of thy womb, Jesus.
1: Holy Mary, Mother of God, pray for us sinners now and at the hour of our death. Amen.
2: Hail Mary, full of grace, the Lord is with thee. Blessed art thou amongst women, and blessed is the fruit of thy womb, Jesus.
1: Holy Mary, Mother of God, pray for us sinners now and at the hour of our death. Amen.
2: Hail Mary, full of grace, the Lord is with thee. Blessed art thou amongst women, and blessed is the fruit of thy womb, Jesus.
1: Holy Mary, Mother of God, pray for us sinners, now and at the hour of our death. Amen.
2: Glory be to the Father, to the Son, and to the Holy Spirit.
1: As it was in the beginning, is now, and ever shall be, world without end. Amen.
2: O my Jesus, forgive us our sins, save us from the fires of hell, and lead all souls to heaven, especially those in most need of thy mercy.
0: The fifth glorious mystery, the coronation of the Blessed Virgin. O Mary, you were crowned Queen of Heaven by your divine Son, to the great joy of all the saints. Obtain for us eternal happiness.
1: Our Father, who art in heaven, hallowed be thy name. Thy kingdom come, thy will be done on earth as it is in heaven.
2: Give us this day our daily bread, and forgive us our trespasses, as we forgive those who trespass against us. And lead us not into temptation, but deliver us from evil. Amen.
1: Hail Mary, full of grace, the Lord is with thee. Blessed art thou amongst women, and blessed is the fruit of thy womb, Jesus.
2: Holy Mary, Mother of God, pray for us sinners, now and at the hour of our death. Amen.
1: Hail Mary, full of grace, the Lord is with thee. Blessed art thou among women, and blessed is the fruit of thy womb, Jesus.
2: Holy Mary, Mother of God, pray for us sinners, now and at the hour of our death. Amen.
1: Hail Mary, full of grace, the Lord is with thee. Blessed art thou among women, and blessed is the fruit of thy womb, Jesus.
2: Holy Mary, Mother of God, pray for us sinners, now and at the hour of our death. Amen.
1: Hail Mary, full of grace, the Lord is with thee. Blessed art thou amongst women, and blessed is the fruit of thy womb, Jesus.
2: Holy Mary, Mother of God, pray for us sinners, now and at the hour of our death. Amen.
1: Hail Mary, full of grace, the Lord is with thee. Blessed art thou among women, and blessed is the fruit of thy womb, Jesus.
2: Holy Mary, Mother of God, pray for us sinners, now and at the hour of our death. Amen.
1: Hail Mary, full of grace, the Lord is with thee. Blessed art thou amongst women, and blessed is the fruit of thy womb, Jesus.
2: Holy Mary, Mother of God, pray for us sinners, now and at the hour of our death. Amen.
1: Hail Mary, full of grace, the Lord is with thee. Blessed art thou among women, and blessed is the fruit of thy womb, Jesus.
2: Holy Mary, Mother of God, pray for us sinners, now and at the hour of our death. Amen.
1: Hail Mary, full of grace, the Lord is with thee. Blessed art thou among women, and blessed is the fruit of thy womb, Jesus.
2: Holy Mary, Mother of God, pray for us sinners, now and at the hour of our death. Amen.
1: Hail Mary, full of grace, the Lord is with thee. Blessed art thou amongst women, and blessed is the fruit of thy womb, Jesus.
2: Holy Mary, Mother of God, pray for us sinners, now and at the hour of our death. Amen.
1: Hail Mary, full of grace, the Lord is with thee. Blessed art thou among women, and blessed is the fruit of thy womb, Jesus.
2: Holy Mary, Mother of God, pray for us sinners, now and at the hour

And after this our exile, show unto us the blessed fruit of thy womb, Jesus. O clement, O loving, O sweet Virgin Mary, pray for us, O Holy Mother of God, that we may be made worthy of the promises of Christ. Let us pray. O God, whose only begotten Son, by his life, death, and resurrection, has purchased for us the rewards of eternal life, grant, we beseech thee, that meditating upon these mysteries of the Most Holy Rosary of the Blessed Virgin Mary, we may imitate what they contain and obtain what they promise through the same Christ our Lord. Amen. In the name of the Father, and of the Son, and of the Holy Spirit. Amen.

We're here on this, on these hills, on these mountains called the San Jose Mountains. And we can see this beautiful view of these three counties, Orange County, San Bernardino. We can see all the ways down into downtown Los Angeles, over here. And we're here on this mountaintop to call down the power of the Lord Jesus Christ upon this whole territory that we can see here. We're calling the glory of God upon the people and upon our land, so we may have the restoration of our lives. So we may have a vanquishing by the glory of God of the coronavirus. And so that our people can move to a new life, living in the Easter joy of the risen Christ. This is why we're here. We bless all these valleys and all these counties we see around us. We bless them with the Blessed Sacrament, this sign of the living Lord Jesus among us. And we want this, our Lord Jesus Christ, to pour out his healing power upon all that we can survey here from the whole world. Come, Lord Jesus, bring new life to the people. Bring us out of this darkness back into your light, Lord Jesus, source of all light and source of all healing and all hope and all joy. We ask you to pour out that love and healing upon the world that needs it so much.

0: the Chaplet of Divine Mercy with Father Donald Calloway, MIC.
1: In the name of the Father, and of the Son, and of the Holy Spirit, Amen. Our Father, who art in heaven, hallowed be thy name. Thy kingdom come, thy will be done, on earth as it is in heaven. Give us this day our daily bread, and forgive us our trespasses, as we forgive those who trespass against us. And lead us not into temptation, but deliver us from evil. Amen. Hail Mary, full of grace, the Lord is with thee. Blessed art thou among women, and blessed is the fruit of thy womb, Jesus. Holy Mary, Mother of God, pray for us sinners, now and at the hour of our death. Amen. I believe in God, the Father Almighty, Creator of heaven and earth. I believe in Jesus Christ, his only Son, our Lord, who was conceived by the power of the Holy Spirit and born of the Virgin Mary. He suffered under Pontius Pilate, was crucified, died, and was buried. He descended to the dead. On the third day he rose again. He ascended into heaven and is seated at the right hand of God, the Father Almighty, and from thence he shall come to judge the living and the dead. I believe in the Holy Spirit, the Holy Catholic Church, the communion of saints, the forgiveness of sins, the resurrection of the body, and life everlasting. Amen. Eternal Father, I offer you the body and blood, soul and divinity, of your dearly beloved Son, our Lord Jesus Christ, in atonement for our sins and those of the whole world. For the sake of his sorrowful passion, have mercy on us and on the whole world. For the sake of his sorrowful passion, have mercy on us and on the whole world. For the sake of his sorrowful passion, have mercy on us and on the whole world. For the sake

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4: And we are live on the air on a wonderful Wednesday. And for the first time ever here on radio, I've got the crew with me. That means I've got my near and dear brothers, Dr. David, man. And I've got the man himself, Gary Machuda. Couldn't think of two better gentlemen to bring on to talk all about the Book of Enoch. Lately, you all have been having a lot of questions about the Book of Enoch. A lot of y'all have wondered, okay, is this book a biblical book? Is it really quoted in the Bible? And if it's quoted in the Bible, what does that mean? We're going to have a great time today. But for people that maybe haven't heard the whole crew together before on live radio, without further ado, the man first, Gary, who are you? Tell the audience a little bit, even though you've been here a million times, everybody's got to know who you are. Tell them a little bit about yourself, brother.
5: Well, I mean, where do I start? I've been doing a Catholic apologetics since early 1990s. Lately, I've been specializing in the Old Testament canon issues and been all over the place, including Virtue Most Powerful Radio. I had my own show for a while. And so I started this channel called Apocrypha Apocalypse on YouTube. And it was a lot of fun just doing it by myself, but I had to include William just because William's this treasure trove of knowledge and just really good information. So we started, and then eventually David joined us, and now we got the triumvirate there on the channel, and we look at all issues involving the canon, and it's been tons of fun.
4: It has been. David, Dr. David, tell the audience a little about yourself, brother.
6: Yeah, thank you for having me on, William. It's always a pleasure being with you guys. I'm located in Czech Republic, and I'm a medical doctor. But of course, my near and dear topic is the canon, especially the Old Testament canon, as you both know, and as we work together and clear up all the misconceptions regarding the Catholic canon and the Doudrinal canon especially. So that's my area, and yeah, thrilled to be with you.
4: I'm very happy to be here with all of you all. And yeah, the whole team is together. A great joy. And I thought it was perfect to bring you all on because so many people have been asking about the Book of Enoch. Okay. Let's begin with the Book of Enoch. What exactly is the Book of Enoch? Let me go with you first, Gary. Do we know when the Book of Enoch was written? Do we know if the Book of Enoch is completely a Jewish book? Is it some of it Christian written? What exactly do we know about the Book of Enoch?
5: Yeah, actually very little. In fact, you guys can chime in if I'm missing anything. The Book of Enoch is actually an accumulation, or should I say a bunch of accretions that form a giant work known as First Enoch. We know that it was pre-Christian and Jewish since Jude in the New Testament, Epistle of Jude, quotes from a section in First Enoch. So we know it, at least parts of it preceded the New Testament era, but later additions to Enoch was added on and on. We don't have the complete Book of Enoch in any language except in the Coptic version. So it's interesting that it's only available in Coptic or Ge'ez. No one within Christianity accepts this book as canonical inspired scripture, except for the Ethiopian Orthodox Church. So in Ethiopia, this is part of their larger canon, which, by the way, they have the largest canon of scripture anywhere in Christianity. So the development is a little bit murky. So scholars divide Enoch into several sections, and it's a little hard to figure out exactly when each section was written. And I guess that would be my summary if you guys want to add more details to that.
4: David, anything to add to that? And to that point that Gary brought up, our mutual friend, Dr. Boyce, has noted that in terms of the Ethiopians, he said there might be a little bit of a nuance there as to how they view it on a particular level of scripture. We can get into that later on, but David, anything to add to that?
6: Yeah, just for the clarification, we are talking about the first book of Enoch, because there are actually several of these, and this is the earliest one of all the books of Enoch. And as Gary already stated, it's a composite work, which has several sections. It's a huge work. It has like 108 chapters, if I'm not mistaken, which consists of the Book of the Watchers, parables, astronomical books, Book of Dream Visions, and the Epistle of Enoch. So it's really huge. And in the Dead Sea Scrolls, several copies were found, actually. So I would say it's a Jewish composition. And we have Aramaic fragments. So while today we have the complete Book of Enoch in Ge'ez, we know it was written in Aramaic. Of course, then we have some later translations, but we have only scrapes of that. Regarding the Ethiopic reception, as you correctly noted, William, there's a little bit of wiggle room, because while it is in the Bible of the Ethiopian church, nevertheless, when we look at the canon law, Festa Neget, of the Ethiopian church, it is completely missing from the enumeration of the scriptures. So, and even today, it's a big mystery how it crept into the canon. Some scholars know that it was added later on, because simply we don't know how long we can trace back the tradition of this book being in that collection of Ethiopic scriptures. So it's a big mystery. And of course, still many research should be done or can be done in order to clarify what is the actual position of Enoch in the Ethiopian Bible.
4: That is a great point there. And as you noted, it's good that we mentioned and we're very clear to the audience, we're referring to First Enoch. There are many out there circulating. Very, very good point that you bring up there. The other one would be, and we'll get to that one later, that's a really good one. Enoch, in terms of biblically, let me ask you, Gary, does Jude allude to Enoch? Does Jude quote Enoch? And if it does so, does it do so in a manner which would make it seem as if it's scripture? And if it does do so, then why isn't it in the canon?
5: Yeah, great question, because the way Jude uses this text, if someone's going to rely on quotations in the New Testament to establish which books are a part of the Old Testament, this is a big thorn in the side, because Jude quotes Enoch, and it is a quote. In fact, it's in case you're wondering, it's Jude verses 14 to 15, where it says, Enoch of the seventh generation from Adam prophesied also about them. We said, behold, the Lord has come with his countless holy ones to execute judgment on all and to convict everyone for all the godless deeds in which they committed and for all the harsh words godless sinners have uttered against them. So if you compare that with the current text of Enoch that we have, it appears that it's actually a quotation, at least of the first line. It's pretty clear it is a quotation. The second part is a little paraphrastic, but essentially lines up with Enoch. So, yeah, this is quoting from the text that we have today as Enoch. But the most important thing, William, is the introduction, right? Because he says, Enoch of the seventh generation from Adam prophesied also about them when he said. And that kind of formula is found elsewhere in the New Testament for citations of Scripture, where, you know, it would say things like, Isaiah prophesied when he said, so it's the same kind of formula. So like I said, if you're going to just approach the Bible alone without any church tradition or any other information, just going strictly by what the text says and whether it's introduced formally like sacred scripture, then you would have to include Enoch in there. because I don't see any difference between how Jude uses it and how the New Testament uses other scripture.
4: That's a great point. So then really ultimately what it is that you guys are saying is quotation doesn't equal canonicity. That's a good point there, because if we make that argument, well, then we run into all a buzzsaw of all kinds of problems, because if quotation equaled canonicity, well, then we're going to be canonizing Cretan individuals, because St. Paul quotes, also doesn't he quote Menander? He quotes Aretas. He quotes all kinds of Greek playwrights and pagan poets and what have you. And that's not an argument that makes a lot of sense. We're about to hit our first break. We're having a tremendous dialogue, and we're taking any and all of you all's questions. Do you all have any questions? We want to hear from you all. And we're talking all things the Book of Enoch. It's been a hot topic lately. Couldn't think of anyone better to bring on than my two near and dear brothers, the incredible Gary Machuda and the man, the canonical sniper, as they call him, Dr. David Safaris. So we're about to hit our first break, but when we return from that break, we're going to continue diving in. I'm going to hit these guys with some hard questions, man. I got to do it, man. I got to do it. We'll be back in just a moment, Faithful.

0: Genesis 1:27 says, God created man in his own image. Male and female he created them. According to Pope St. John the 23rd, it is not true that some human beings are by nature superior and others inferior. All human beings are equal in their natural dignity. May God help us to look upon everyone as a person created in his image and likeness, and treat everyone the same without favoritism or prejudice.
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2: 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Faith is an immense benefit, because it commences life in us even on this earth. Dear Heavenly Father, thank you for giving us the gift of faith. 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

0: And we are back. We're talking all things Book of Enoch related. Before we went to the break, these gentlemen laid out a phenomenal series of answers. Now, there's another thing that people bring up very often. They'll bring up the fact that Jude 14 to 15 will have a prophecy attributed to Enoch, and it'll really closely parallel, I think, 1 Enoch 1:9. Now, is it possible, let me ask you gentlemen this, is it possible for a non-canonical book to contain an actual real prophecy and all the while the full book not be canonical? Is that a possibility? I'll go with you first, this time, David.
1: Yes, that's a very, very good question. And actually, Augustine was struggling with it, if I recall correctly, as he was saying that even though the Book of Enoch certainly contains many truths, eventually it culminated in a way that many things crept into this book which were not genuine to the original Book of Enoch, and therefore its state of canonicity is almost nil. That's Augustine's approach specifically. But eventually the question is, how do we arrive at the canon? And for the Catholic Church, it's pretty straightforward. And eventually it is about what was handed down from generation to generation.

0: and the devil. It's over Moses' body. Where does this actually appear? Do we find this only in the Book of Enoch? Is this from the Book of Enoch? Or do you think this is from an earlier tradition? What do you think about this particular event? Because we know we don't have this in any of our Old Testament narratives. Gary, what are your thoughts on this?
1: Yeah, that one I haven't really studied. Is that from is it from Enoch or Assumption of Moses?
0: I think it's Assumption of Moses, right, David?
1: Yeah.
0: So with that in mind, you can see that Jude has no issue using traditions that are outside of the canonical books, I'd say. I think that would set a good precedent for that. Wouldn't you agree, Gary?
1: Yeah, I think so. And of course, people would push back on that, William, and say, yeah, but that's just an illusion where Jude actually quotes Enoch as a prophecy, right?
0: Right.
1: So what do you do with that? And I point out that there's two ways you could look at Jude's introduction. And I'd like your opinions too, guys. One way is to say that he actually did prophesy, so therefore this is prophetic material. Another way to look at it is if you look in the context, the preceding context of the quote, it's very clear that First Enoch, the character of Enoch in First Enoch, is said to have prophesied in that book. So it could be that Jude is merely saying, is quoting First Enoch, noting that in the book, Enoch is said to prophesy. Okay, and for example, you see something with in Homer's, I think it was the Iliad, where he talks about what was those goddesses that inspire writings? Oh, I can't think of the name. Great, I just blew the quote. But anyway, you know, it will talk about muses, how the muses prophesied something, right? And so I could quote Homer and say, the muses prophesied such and such. Now, I don't believe the muses existed. I don't believe they prophesied. But according to that particular work of Homer, it's said to have prophesied, right? So you have those two possible interpretations. And frankly, I don't think you could determine which one is being used by Jude. I think it could literally go either way. And the reason I bring that up is because for Catholics and Orthodox, we don't have to restrict ourselves only to the New Testament data. We can look at reception in the early church and to determine whether this was part of the deposit of faith or not. And when you do that, you do the historical study, you find out that, no, Enoch couldn't possibly be part of that deposit.
0: It's a great way that you laid that out, a really, really good way. And if somebody would have tried to say, well, hey, hold on, you know, Jude is just, no, it's just alluding to the Assumption of Moses, but there is a formal citation for Enoch. So Enoch better, you know, it's definitely got to be scripture. I would respond, and David, I'd like to hear your thoughts. I would respond by saying Jude explicitly recounts the event. He's very clear about it. And the event is Michael arguing with the devil over the body of Moses. I would argue that. So I still think that ultimately the argument falls apart for those trying to push that Enoch must be canonical. David, what are your thoughts on that?
2: Yes. Again, as Gary sketched it very nicely, it is a real difficulty because you really cannot know, even though you have several options, as Gary told us, you still don't know why choose one over the other. So those who will go strictly by quotations from the New Testament, it's not going to help your case. And that's why many scholars point out that would be just a special pleading if you say that it's not a real formal quotation because you don't know why you make that distinction. And it's all about presuppositions, right? But I would say if Enoch really wrote that book, that would be tremendous because that would be the oldest Old Testament book ever written, even before Moses, right? And if church fathers constantly pointed out that how could that book even survive the flood and all the ages and the hundreds and hundreds of years, but it is now considered, of course, pseudepigraphic, so it was not really written by Enoch, but it was written under the author of Enoch. Of course, the situation was a little bit easier before the discovery of the Dead Sea Scrolls, because people just assumed that this Book of Enoch is a later work than the Book of Jude.
0: Right.
2: Just as today you can see a quotation, formal quotation in the book called For Ezra, Second Esdras, which seems to be using a quotation from Matthew. And but For Ezra is still by consensus written later than Matthew. And therefore, it is claimed that it is borrowing actually from Matthew. But since the discovery that that's his scrolls, you cannot claim that for Enoch, because we have the Book of Watchers in the Dead Sea Scrolls. So therefore, it becomes a difficulty for those. I have to stress that for those who will just simply draw everything from the New Testament.
0: Yeah, no doubt. Gary 2.0, thank you for the support. He says, why did God take Enoch and Elijah to heaven? And apparently, there's an image of me heading on up all the way deep there. Yeah, why did God take Enoch and Elijah to heaven, Gary? Well, you know, do we have any indication as to why that happened?
1: Yes, because he walked with God. And according to the Septuagint, he was found favor with God. And therefore, he was translated, taken to heaven. In Sirach actually comments on it. He says he was taken to heaven so that his deeds would be an example for us. So that's the short answer. We actually don't have any specific details as to what Enoch did. All we have is this idiomatic phrase about walking with God, which basically says he was righteous. So,
0: yeah.
1: And then, interesting enough, he's also found on the Mount of Transfiguration when Moses, or was it not Moses? I got those mixed up.
0: Mount of Transfiguration.
1: But anyway, not the Transfiguration. But anyway, I was thinking, you know, that those two were assumed bodily, which would also be with Enoch. That's where my brain cross-circuited.
0: Right, yep. 2C Joey will definitely be providing the link. Thank you for asking, 2C Joey. Over there on the Apocrypha Apocalypse, God bless you. Thank you for your support. And Lady A as well, glad to have you here. Glad to have you here and join us. And Elena, who is one of the ones that really requested this, was very excited to learn a little bit about the Book of Enoch. Elena, how you doing? She says, Ave Maria, such a good topic. It is a great topic to dive into, to really, really dive into. And in a moment, we're going to go deeper into it. Now, another break is creeping up on us, but I want to know, to let the audience know what we're going to talk about when we return from the other side of the break. Is it true that early church fathers defended the Book of Enoch? I'm going to pick David's brain, Gary's brain. I'll give my thoughts as well. So we're going to talk about what about the usage of the Book of Enoch in the early church? And do we know when, if at all, utilization of the Book of Enoch became unfavorable or fell off the map? Or was it ever really widely favorable, like many of the other books that we have in our canon? That is a dynamic, incredible question. We're also going to be talking about the Dead Sea Scrolls, the canon, and any and all questions you all may have as well. We're going over the Book of Enoch. Is it a lost book of the Bible? Well, there are many evangelicals that may think it is. And then there's many other people that think you guys took the Book of Enoch out of your Bible. We are dispelling all those myths today and answering any and all questions about the Book of Enoch. Stick around. We got a lot more to come.

0: 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God love you and your family. Welcome, Daniel. You're on the line. What's on your mind, brother?
1: Hi, I just wanted to share a testimony about Virgin Most Powerful Radio. I had a buddy at work who, you know, he's a lukewarm Catholic guy, and I wanted him to start listening to the Terry and Jesse show, so I kept telling him to download the app, and he kept putting me off. So one day, I grabbed his phone, and I downloaded the app for him. I went on vacation, and you know, I kept telling him to listen to it. He was kind of put me off. I came back from vacation. He comes to my cubicle, and he says to me, "Hey, man, I've been listening to Terry and Jesse's show, and it's great." And it's made a big impact in his life. The guy, he's going to weekly adoration a couple times a week. He goes to the Mass in the morning. He's an on-fire Catholic, and he promotes the Terry and Jesse show and the Virgin Most Powerful Radio.
0: Daniel, what a testimony. 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Daniel, thanks for your testimony, brother. God love you.
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0: And we are back on a wonderful Wednesday, and it's even more wonderful because I got my brothers here joining me, the Apocrypha Apocalypse crew, live in the virtual studio, joining me to talk about the Book of Enoch. And I told you all I'm gonna pick in David first, and we'll go with Gary. David, what do we do with the fact that there are some people that are going to say, well, hold on, guys, you're rejecting Enoch, but there are early church fathers that accepted it. You have the great church writer Tertullian that accepted it. Is it true that acceptance of Enoch was widespread, or is that a myth? And how did Origen view Enoch? What are your thoughts? Go ahead, David.
1: Yeah, I got a very good question, William. Just as you promised, you're going to give us very tough questions. So,
0: yep.
1: Yeah, I mean, it is true that Enoch was quoted in the early church, in the earliest church, and even formally as scripture by some figures. For example, the author of the Epistle Barnabas. Further, we have Irenaeus of Lyon. We have Tertullian, as you said. And we also have Origen in the second century. Now, what do we do with all that data, right? Because does that mean a widespread circulation and circulation as scripture? I like to basically repeat what Gary likes to, how Gary likes to compare Enoch to fireworks. You know, it's a big boom in the beginning and suddenly it's just away, you know. And so while these figures did quote Enoch, even a scripture, and Tertullian vehemently defended the canonicity of this book, nevertheless, we have to also tell the audience why did they do so. And it was because of this quotation in the Book of Jude. That's what Tertullian says, and that's his defense. But as we said, William, in the beginning, how do we know what the canon is? It's basically something that was handed down. And while even Origen essentially quoted Enoch first, I'm not sure if it was in the First Principles or Agenselsus, it's one of these two. Later on, Origen says, this book not at all circulates in the churches of Christ.
0: Right.
1: And basically, this is the same thing what we have in Augustine when he is basically giving us the reception of the books in the universal Catholic Church. He looks at all the apostolic churches, the churches that were established by an apostle or received a letter of an apostle. Enoch is not there. So we need to make a distinction between a personal opinion of a father or a writer and when this writer makes a claim about the canon. Because
0: right.
1: I can give you an example. Origen gives you a list of the New Testament books in his commentary to Joshua, and the Shepherd of Hermas is not there. But elsewhere in the commentary to Romans, he said, well, I think Shepherd is also divinely inspired. So we need to make a distinction. What is Origen's opinion and what actually circulates in the church?
0: Great point. Yeah. Really, really good point. That was a tremendous answer. Gary, any thoughts on that?
2: Yeah, that's that was from Genselsus 554 for anyone taking notes about that. The books there, Enoch, do not at all circulate in the churches as divine. And remember, Origen traveled extensively throughout the ancient world, so he was a good position to know exactly which books were being read as scripture in the various locations. And for him to say that, I think, is very devastating to anyone who wants to argue for Enoch having any kind of canonical status, because they weren't part of that package of writings that were read as sacred scripture in the liturgy. And then when you move on, not only do opinions become negative, but they become vehemently negative, right? So you get the apostolic constitutions, Athanasius, Chrysostom, Jerome, and Augustine, all of them positively reject the book as not only not inspired, not canonical, but dangerous, right? So they're quite emphatic against it. So if you trace the trajectory, Right. Yeah. It runs from positive very early on to in between, kind of back and forth, and then decidedly negative.
0: Yeah. Really good point there. Do any of the councils, when the church gathers to discuss the contents of sacred scripture, do any of the councils ever include the Book of Enoch in their canonical lists? Any of you all?
2: Go ahead, David. What do you say?
1: Well, as you know, William, none of them, none of the councils, not even the pseudonymous list from Laodicea, not neither East nor Western councils like Hippo, Carthage. Enoch is simply omitted. It's not there. And I would also make a point that, for example, a person like Tertullian who wanted to defend the Book of Enoch, if Enoch was certainly circulating in the churches and someone wants to make the claim that it was later on removed, why didn't Tertullian say, we read it in the churches?
0: Right.
1: But that was not the argument, right? The argument was, well, Jude quotes it, therefore.
0: Yeah.
1: Yet he could have simply make a very easy case. Look, everybody reads Enoch. Everybody mm-hmm. reads it as divine. So, and the second thing, why does he have to even defend this book, right? Against whom? So that's why the councils, I would argue, do not include Enoch, because that actually was not handed down in the deposit of faith.
0: Tremendous answer. Yeah. Great one.
2: You know, we went on, I was going to research like the Galatian decree, Pseudo-Gelasius's list. Sure. Not only does he give the canon, but he also gives the books that are explicitly rejected. Do any of you, I was going to look it up. Do any of you know whether Enoch was part of the rejected books?
0: Wow. That's a good question. Yeah. Off the top of my head, I don't know.
2: Yeah.
0: Maybe David can dig into that. I don't know. That's a good question.
1: Yeah. I cannot recall. So,
2: because there's a lot. Eventually, not only does the church define, you know, which are canonical, but it even goes beyond that and says these are not to be read and rejected. And there's a huge list, and it almost always includes Enoch, but I can't remember if it's actually there, which I think would be a really important piece of data, because if someone was to argue that Enoch could somehow still make it into the canon, that would be a huge obstacle from a Catholic perspective, that this book was actually condemned outright.
1: Yeah, no, it's not there. And basically, mostly these are New Testament apocrypha, but
0: yeah,
1: not exclusively. Yeah.
2: Well, I gave it a shot.
0: Right, yeah. Yeah, good one. Eric the Hurt, my friend, I have no idea what you're trying to say, but good attempt, though. He says, what about Valentinus against the heresies and the consolidation of the many churches into the Holy Roman Empire? My friend, you're reading a lot of Dan Brown there. The Holy Roman Empire doesn't come out till the Middle Ages, probably around the 800s, way, way, way after Valentinus. He's long dead. So you're confusing people from the 100s with the Holy Roman Empire from the 800s. I think you're very confused. Very confused. Come back to us, though, definitely when you've read and you get that down a little better. Elena, God bless you. Thank you for the support. This is a great question, a really good one. Can Enoch and the writings connect the idea that demons inhabit themselves in disguise in the coming days of Christ's second coming? What are y'all's thoughts? Let me try and tackle it. Can you all can give me your thoughts?
2: Yeah.
0: I've read that. I've read Enoch. And you can definitely look at Enoch and you can see that Enoch is filled with, it'll give you insight into into demonic activity, into deception. And yeah, you can see that through the imagery it has of fallen angels and evil spirits. You can also find that in the canonical books. You can find it in St. Paul teaching you that the devil is an angel of light. You can find that in our Lord warning that there'll be false Christs and false prophets. But would we be able to say that Enoch offers insight into that as well? I would agree with that. I mean, it does offer useful, I think, ancient Jewish imagery, context of how ancient Judaism viewed certain things. I think you get a clear picture in canonical scripture about demonic deception and what have you, that will be prevalent before our Lord does return. Does Enoch also give that same kind of imagery? I think so. But if one wants a deeper, richer biblical imagery, well, they can go to the Bible itself. But yeah, I think Enoch, it has some of that too. And I would say that it's, you know, some of it's valuable. What are your thoughts, Sir Gary?
2: Yeah, there were certain ideas that were floating around, like you pointed out, about that. So the fact that Enoch picked up on some of the ideas, you know, I don't think it had added credibility to just show that it was a widespread belief.
0: Yeah, it was widespread. David, any thoughts to add to that?
1: Yeah, I mean, I agree that there is this possibility, but I did not specifically look into that. So I cannot give a firm answer.
0: Yeah, and the good thing is I have looked into that. So yeah, I would say that you can use it. You can look at it and you can see that it helps provide more background info for understanding demonic activity, deception. And by the way, when you look at early church father writings, even when they're not using Enoch as first Enoch as a backdrop, you're going to find a lot of similar warnings found in the writings of the early fathers and in the Bible itself. Audience, you're not going to want to go anywhere. We've got a lot more to come. The final break is hitting us, but we still got some juicy stuff. I'm going to hit these guys with the Dead Sea Scrolls, ancient Jewish literature. We got more to come, people. See you in just a bit. Don't go anywhere.

0: Hey, Terry Rodriguez. I'm a monthly donor here in Phoenix, Arizona. Retired Phoenix cop. And I've met Jesse before. And I just want to tell you, you guys were on fire yesterday on the Terry and Jesse show. You guys were on fire. Went to bed thinking, man, what an unwinnable war. But when I got up, I listened to you guys. You know, you guys are doing good work, man. Doing God's work and keep doing it. I know it gets exhausting sometimes, but there's people out here that really need the inspiration and the evangelization that you guys are giving us. So my best to you. And I'm Eddie Rodriguez. I'm a monthly donor and proud of it.
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0: And we are back, audience, and we're having a great time. We're talking about all things Book of Enoch related, and we're having a really, really good time. Before we went to the break, there was a great question that came in, a really, really good one, from the man himself, Gary 2.0. So let's toss it to Gary 1.0 and see what Gary 1.0 thinks. Gary 2.0, he's got a wonderful picture of Gary 2.0. He's got Gary Machuda as the Dracula, man. Can we use info? I love that, man. Can we use info from the Book of Enoch, like archangel names? What are your thoughts on that, Gary?
1: Ooh, yeah, that's a really good question. And I am not sure because it's not a revelatory source, right? So, and angel names are also very, it's not just labels that we put on these angelic creatures, right? Names have power. And, you know, they evoke attention, angelic attention when they're invoked by name, right? That's why it's very dangerous for people to call out demons by name or anything like that, unless you're an exorcist, right? In fact, exorcists need to determine what the name is in order to have power over the demon under the authority of Christ, right? So I would caution that, but I don't know exactly what the church's teaching on that is. Because remember, if you're approaching Enoch, you should approach it as just a pseudepigraphic work that doesn't really have any authority. And I would be very cautious about doing that. What do you guys think?
0: Yeah, it's a difficult question. And like to see David's thoughts. So definitely a difficult one. Because Enoch has Uriel in there. And we know that the Eastern churches, Eastern Catholic Church, venerates Uriel. So that's a really interesting one. It's a tough question, right, Gary? It's a bit of a tougher one there.

0: utilizing the name of Uriel, because the Eastern Catholic churches do that. And Uriel, as far as I know, I'm not sure of Uriel appearing in any other work. So I would say in terms of that, I don't know if there are any other names that appear in the Book of Enoch. But I would say that if there are any other names, there are not examples of any of those other angels being venerated in any form of Catholicism. The exception would be Uriel. Yeah, that's a tough question. David, what are your thoughts?
1: Yeah, I mean, what we can certainly conclude that it gets some names right.
0: Right.
1: that is certain. And one can also ask, okay, so which work was first, like Tobit or Enoch, because Raphael is in both, right?
0: Yeah.
1: Both say that there are, if I'm not mistaken, about the seven angels, right? So
0: yeah.
1: Before the presence of God, I would say Tobit comes first. And I think that is the scholarly opinion. So yeah, I mean, basically I agree that Enoch is not a revelation. It's not a divinely inspired work. Could it be private revelation? Who knows? Yeah. Maybe a Jew received, you know, some kind of private revelation and wrote it down. Yeah, but it's difficult to authenticate that. So whichever way we go, it's basically that end. And we cannot with 100% confirm that those names of all those angels are legit. So besides all the points you two already said.
0: Damn. Ego Amy says, Azazel's mentioned, yeah, but we're not going to be invoking any bad angels, man. Come on man, you guys are something else sometimes, man. Shout out to you though, Ego. I mean, thank you for the support. Sometimes you all crack me up though. Repent before too late. Como estas, hermano? Hope you're doing tremendous. And Gary 2.0 says, well, hold on, Dr. David, were the Nephilim naughty or were they nice?
1: I would say naughty, but both begin with N, so whether naughty or nice.
0: David, your thoughts?
1: Yeah. Oh. No. I wasn't there.
0: And Gary, yeah. Yeah. Gary, what are your
2: thoughts? Yeah, I go along with David.
0: Yeah. I think that'd be safe. That's the safe route to go. Go along with David there, yeah. No doubt about that.
1: You know me, I can be nice, but I can be a meanie as well, so.
0: Oh, yeah. That's right. Rumor has it that you're definitely a meanie. Rumor has it, man. These are great questions, tremendous ones. Okay, we're towards the tail end, so y'all have given great answers. Dead Sea Scrolls and ancient Jewish literature, is it true that we find Enoch there? And if we do find Enoch there, what was the level of importance Enoch had then in early ancient Jewish communities? Is there any way to even know? Gary, let me go with you first there in this one here, because if we find a work at Qumran, which is the community where, the Dead Sea Scrolls were found, what does it mean? What does that tell us?
2: Well, there's a lot of it. And that tells us that perhaps, that some scholars have suggested that perhaps the Dead Sea Scroll community may have held it as a canonical text. But at the very least, it shows that it was very popular, right? So it seems very favorable in terms of that. In terms of rabbinic literature, I don't think it's found any reception within rabbinic Judaism. It was just never received among the rabbis, to my knowledge. And correct me if I'm wrong on that, guys. So, again, it's kind of like when we mapped out the history of reception, the early stuff seems very positive, but then it comes decidedly negative later on.
0: Yeah, I'm not aware of rabbinic Judaism ever accepting First Enoch. I would, yeah, off the top of my head, immediately say no. David? I don't think it, no, right?
1: Yeah, I'm not aware of it, and I would be surprised if we found the rabbinic sources quoting it or quoting it in a positive way, because rabbinic Judaism is totally different animal than the pre-rabbinic, the pre-Christian Judaism. But yeah, at the very least, we can say Enoch was certainly not regarded something bad, heretical, dangerous. It was certainly popular, widespread, and probably or possibly even on the state of a sacred scripture for the Qumran community, but we don't know for certain.
0: Yeah, and I don't think there's anything that will, you know, lead us to ever knowing. Not while we're here sojourning on Earth. Not to, you know, there's just really no way to know, right?
2: Right.
1: Yeah.
2: Exactly.
1: And of course, another question is if back then in the Qumran community, it was regarded as one composite work as we know it today, or it was several works like the Book of Watchers, the Book of Parables, you know, and whether these other books within this big book had different status. There's a lot of
0: doubt. No, there really are a lot of them. And as we mentioned earlier in the show, if quoting a book made that scripture, and that's a bad argument. I hope people don't use that, because we never argue that quotation equals canonicity. Because if you make that argument, then we're going to have to ask why pagan poets that are quoted by St. Paul are not in the Bible, in their works. Why are they not biblical works? And the other thing is, Jude never says the entire Book of Enoch is divinely inspired. The early church didn't say the entire Book of Enoch was divinely inspired. You're never going to find that. You aren't going to ever find that in early Christianity. And as David brought up earlier, and Gary as well, none of the early councils ever, when the church gathers to discern the contents of Holy Scripture, never, ever, ever, ever, ever do you find the Book of Enoch in the canonical list. So valuable information? Yeah, there's no problem. We can say it's got some valuable information, some good details there. But is it a canonical book that does belong in the Bible? The early Christians didn't think so. The early Catholic Church didn't think so. And I think that's where we got to rest our hat. Isn't that right, Gary and David?
2: Yeah. Yeah, ultimately, that's what it comes down to. The Church of Christ never circulated them as divine-inspired scripture.
0: Yeah. Well, gentlemen, we've got about 2 minutes left. I do want to give each of you all a little bit of time to plug in anything you want to plug in. Where can people find you all? Where can people find your amazing material? We'll go with you. We'll give Gary the final word. We'll go with you first, David. Go ahead, my friend.
1: Yeah, well, lately I don't put out a lot of new material, unfortunately, because I am really restricted in time. But anyway, if anyone wants to check it out, the work I put out so far, and of course what we are constantly putting out in the live stream, just go to the Apocrypha Apocalypse channel, and of course you find there the magnificent chill streams of Gary as well, and the great input also constantly put out by you, William. So I encourage everyone, just go there, subscribe and like, please.
0: And your tremendous videos, which are second to none on many topics. Gary, go ahead, my friend. The floor is yours right now.
2: Yeah. Well, Apocrypha Apocalypse. And by the way, there's some upcoming debates. We're going to have Dr. David squaring off in the debate pretty soon, so you don't want to miss that. And also Patristic Pillars, of course, William's channel. We've got lots of great stuff there. And you can check out my stuff on handsonapologetics.com.
0: Amazing. Great. I want to thank Jake Casillas, brother. Thank you, my friend, for your support, and all of you all for your amazing questions. Thank you for being here, joining us. And if you liked it and you want the whole crew on more often, let me know. We'll make it happen. I should have made it happen a long time ago, but this was a total blast, everybody. Thank you for being here. We will see you all again very soon again. God bless all of you all. See you soon, faithful.

0: St. Faustina's Prayer for Priests. O my Jesus, I beg Thee on behalf of the whole Church, grant it love and the light of Thy Spirit, and give power to the words of priests, so that hardened hearts might be brought to repentance and return to Thee, O Lord. Lord, give us holy priests. Thou Thyself maintain them in holiness. O Divine Mercy, accompany them everywhere, and protect them from the devil's traps and snares, which are continually being set for the souls of priests. May the power of Thy mercy, O Lord, shatter and bring to naught all that might tarnish the sanctity of priests. For Thou canst do all things. Amen. Virgin most powerful, pray for us.
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0: Welcome to the Truth and Justice Show here on Virgin Most Powerful Radio. It's Wednesday. That means Father Charles Murr will be with us. I have big news I want to share on this show. We're going to be putting in Father Murray, Jerry Murray's little comment about the Senate on synodality and also what's going on with Amoris Laetitia and all that, which is important to pray for the church because there's some corrections that need to be made, and everybody knows it. It's almost like the emperor has no clothes on. So I'm going to read the gospel, and then we're going to take a document called The Oath Against Modernism that's been on our website since 10 years now that we've had Virgin Most Powerful Radio. I'm going to read the gospel, and then we'll get into that document and ask ourselves, modernism is alive and well, and how we can pray and make reparation for our leaders in the church, because many of them just didn't get that memo. All right. The gospel is Luke chapter 12, verse 39 to 48. I don't see Father Murr yet, but hopefully he'll be on soon. Jesus said to his disciples, "Be sure of this. If the master of the house had known the hour when the thief was coming, he would not have let his house be broken into. You also must be prepared, for at an hour you do not expect, the Son of Man will come." Then Peter said, "Lord, is this parable meant for us or for everyone?" And the Lord replied, "Who then is the faithful and prudent steward from which the master will put in charge of his servants to distribute the food allowance at the proper time? Blessed is that servant whom his master, on arrival, finds doing so. Truly, I say to you, he will put him in charge of all his property. But if that servant says to himself, 'My master is delaying in coming,' and begins to beat the men servants and the maid servants, and to eat and drink and get drunk, then that servant's master will come on an unexpected day and an unknown hour and will punish the servant severely and assign him a place with the unfaithful. That servant who knew his master's will but did not make preparations nor act in accordance with his will shall be beaten severely. And that servant who was ignorant of his master's will, but acted in a way deserving of severe beating, shall be beaten only lightly. Much will be required of a person entrusted with much, and still more will be demanded of the person entrusted with more." The Gospel of the Lord. Praise to you, Lord Jesus Christ. Father Murr, I love the background. God bless you. Are you there? Can you hear me okay?
1: I can. I keep getting phone calls during this.
0: No, that's okay. I just put mine off.
1: You know me.
0: Yeah, of course.
1: I don't know. I'm not comfortable in this new world, too.
0: I hear you, Father. Father, I have to say something. You weren't
1: sure.
0: Before you came on, I sent you the Oath of Modernism that Pope Pius X back in 1910 put out. It's been on our website for 10 years. Okay, since we started Virgin Most Powerful Radio. And I've never read the document. I thought no better person to give commentary and to read that than you. Okay, so we're going
1: to
0: get...
1: Oh, you'd have to... I'll tell you what, Terry. The next time we meet...
0: Yes?
1: I'll come prepared to do just that.
0: Okay, well then we...
1: What I can tell you, I'll just tell you this, a quick story.
0: Yeah, please.
1: That surprised me when I was named pastor of St. Francis de Sales Church in Manhattan.
0: Oh, yeah.
1: I had to swear an oath very, very, very much like the Oath Against Modernism.
0: Okay. I didn't know that.
1: To be put in charge of the church. And I did.
0: Of course you would.
1: But I couldn't believe it because it was the Oath Against Modernism.
0: Wow.
1: And then, you know, I was put in charge there in 2000, I think it was... Was it 2002, 2003?
0: Mm-hmm.
1: And But I remember the language and everything else. And
0: Excellent.
1: Looked it up later on. It's almost word for word.
0: Yeah. Well, next week, then, that's what I want to have, because I want
1: to. Well, here's another thing that I've got to ask you.
0: Sure.
1: And I should have done it in letter.
0: Yeah.
1: Tomorrow I leave for Argentina to give a series of talks with Bishop Schneider.
0: Excellent.
1: Athanasius Schneider.
0: Excellent.
1: The two of us are giving talks. And then I've got a retreat. I've got 25 people coming here for a retreat. And then I leave for Tennessee.
0: Oh, my gosh.
1: Yeah, it's crazy. It's crazy.
0: Well, I'm going to pray for your health.
1: Yeah. Yes.
0: You think I'm
1: yes,
0: gonna...
1: please. Yeah, no, I said I wanted to retire.
0: Yeah.
1: I feel like Sheen.
0: Yeah.
1: When Sheen said
0: That's right.
1: he never retired.
0: Yeah,
1: he just retreaded.
0: That's right.
1: You know. Yeah, well, that's kind of where I am.
0: Well, we'll talk more about that.
1: I'm going to be absent for 2 or 3 weeks.
0: No problem. We'll do it when you get back.
1: Okay.
0: Father, what I wanted to have you do, though, is this gospel really says a lot in the modern church today. And I'll tell you why I say that. People like me, yes, I have responsibility, especially for my wife and children and to my grandchildren. I get that. I can't let the Lord down on that. I have to never compromise anything when it comes to my family and to my faith. But when I read this gospel, I thought of the bishops and the shepherds that have been entrusted to pass on the deposit of faith. I know, I read the document. When they get to become a bishop, the document says that I will pass on and I will defend the deposit of faith. Now, that's as strong as I said at the altar, Father Murr, I married Mary Danielle, that for better or for worse, for richer or poor, for rich, I made those promises before God at an altar. I consider the bishop's statement about the deposit of faith as serious as my commitment at the altar when I got married. Am I off?
1: No.
0: Well, then we
1: no. You're on. It's a serious
0: commitment.
1: You know, if people would understand what an oath is, to swear an oath. When you swear an oath, you're calling God to be the witness of what you're saying.
0: Yeah.
1: It's not something I'm saying just in front of Terry Barber.
0: Right.
1: I'm calling God to witness it.
0: That's right.
1: I think there was a great line in the A Man for All Seasons. Do you remember that?
0: Of course. 1966. I remember it.
1: Yeah, it wasn't like a fantastic
0: movie.
1: When St. Thomas More was talking to the Duke of Norfolk, I think he said, when you swear an oath, no, Richie Rich was, he said, you hold your soul in your hand.
0: Oh, that's a great
1: you hold
0: point.
1: Your
0: it's
1: own
0: true.
1: Soul in your own hand. It's true.
0: Wow.
1: So, but these, and you know, that what I find today pathetic. I guess it's always been this way because we've always had losers as bishops.
0: Of course.
1: But, I mean, not all of them, of course not.
0: No.
1: But we've always had our fair share, let me put it that way. The gospel is placed during their consecration as bishops. The gospel is placed upon their back.
0: Yes.
1: On their shoulders, the weight of it. It's an open, and there it is. And they swear this. They swear this. To say yes when it's yes and no when it's no.
0: It's simple, Father.
1: And many of them can't even do that.
0: Brutal, brutal.
1: God help us, God
0: Father.
1: Help us.
0: You know Father Jerry Murray because he's from the Diocese of New York.
1: I know him. I know him well, and I admire him even more.
0: Well, we're gonna bring him on a clip regarding synodality and to him, what he had to say about it. And then I want to get your reaction and also repeat what you already said on LifeSite News regarding Freemasonry, regarding the who picks the bishops and what we've had and the mess that we're in. Because you know what, Father? I want to take the gloves off on Wednesdays with you. And what I mean by that is I want to be able to have the people realize the trouble we're in right now in the church. And as lay people, as Fulton Sheen said, who's going to save the church? Our prayers, our reparation for these sacrileges, and also calling a Canon 313 that says we got to let the bishops, our leaders in our church, know our needs. I'm very comfortable If I ever had an opportunity to meet cardinals, even the Holy Father, to have a conversation and say, look, Holy Father, you just ended, right now he's got cancer. We pray for him, obviously. But I'm hoping he has what John Paul II had when he was shot and he woke up after his operation and realizes.
1: A conversion.
0: Thank you. You see where I'm going? Am I onto something?
1: I do.
0: Well, that's where I'm going. And I really mean that we have come far and we've seen the demise of the church. Think of this, Father. In France, in 1980, there were 30,000 Catholic churches in France. Today, 10,000. Two-thirds of them are gone.
1: And let me qualify that yet.
0: Yeah.
1: Of those 10,000,
0: yeah,
1: probably the hundreds of them are run by the SSPX.
0: Not only that, 50% of the people who go to church in France go to the traditional Latin Mass. That's a fact I just got maybe 6 months ago.
1: Yep.
0: Here's the point. Is this microphone on, Father Murr? Are we listening? Give me a break. And I still can smile.
1: They have ears, but hear not. They have eyes and see.
0: Yeah, exactly. Yeah. Stay with us, family. We're fired up. Why? Because we want to introduce people.
1: Well, you certainly are.
0: Yeah, of Jesus Christ. Stay with us. We'll be right back.

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1: This message is for you. A great man once said that evil is powerless if the good are unafraid. Well, you and I have a rendezvous with destiny. We'll preserve for our children this, the last best hope of man on earth, or we'll sentence them to take the last step into 1,000 years of darkness. We're at war with the most dangerous enemy that has ever faced mankind in his long climb from the swamp to the stars. And it's been said if we lose this war, and in so doing lose this great way of freedom of ours, history will report with the greatest astonishment that those that had the most to lose did the least to prevent it from happening. Well, I think it's high time now that we ask ourselves if we still even know the freedoms that were intended for us by our founding fathers. Every generation of Americans needs to know that freedom exists, not to do what you like, but having the right to do what you ought. You weren't made to fit in, my brothers and sisters. You are born to stand out. Set yourself apart from this corrupt generation. Be saints. God bless you.
0: 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Yes, that's how bad it is, folks. That's why I'm encouraging you to go to realestateforlife.org. 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

0: show. Father Charles Murr here. Folks, he asked me, and I'm going to ask you again, to pray for Father. He's going to be on the road going to Argentina, parts of the United States. I mean, he's going to be a busy man. And I'll just say this, Father. You're rounding third base and you're doing all this work, okay? Am I too direct with you?
1: Oh, I guess so. I'm actually, Terry, I've got to tell you the
0: tell
1: truth.
0: Tell me.
1: I'm having fun.
0: You bet.
1: I really am having fun.
0: You bet.
1: I'm enjoying myself, meeting a lot of new and interesting people.
0: Yeah.
1: I just did a podcast last week in Madrid.
0: Oh, good.
1: That, can you imagine? Do you know how many people watched it?
0: No.
1: In the last 4 days? The last 4 days?
0: 500,000.
1: 2.5 million people.
0: Unbelievable.
1: 2.5 million.
0: Wow.
1: It's incredible. Well, what we talked about, talked about the state of the Catholic Church.
0: Yes.
1: I didn't know there were that many people interested.
0: That's what I was going to say, Spain.
1: And this is the secular world. It has nothing, the podcast is not religiously affiliated. As a matter of fact, I think even the director and producer are agnostics.
0: Well,
1: that's not it at all.
0: Father, what I've noticed is a lot of non-Catholics have come to me, and I bet they come to you even more because you got a collar on. But a lot of my friends who know I'm active in the church, you know how many people have come up to me and say, what's wrong with your church? You haven't had that happen to you? I have.
1: Oh, very, very often, yes.
0: Yeah. And,
1: very
0: and,
1: often.
0: Yeah, and, I'll tell you what, I am, when I talk to people, I'm really direct about what's going on in the church and the problems. But you know what I tell them? I said, we need people like you to come in and help clean up the mess, you converts. So that's how I usually approach it with them. I said, because a lot of Catholics are...
1: Throw the responsibility back in their lap.
0: I did.
1: Yeah.
0: All right. Good. Well, I want to bring Father... Oh, first of all, I got to bring in Bishop Sheen.
1: I've got to tell you this.
0: Tell me.
1: I am in love with gazpacho soup.
0: Good.
1: It's cold. You know what it is?
0: No.
1: I finally figured it out. It's V8.
0: Well, there you go.
1: V8.
0: Grew up with that. Yeah.
1: The tomato drink.
0: Of course.
1: That's what it is.
0: Good.
1: It's very healthy and it's very good and I love it.
0: Well, keep drinking it.
1: Very Spanish.
0: Yeah. I know when you come out to our neck of the woods, I always go to the El Pollo Loco to get your soup.
1: Pollo Loco.
0: Yeah, crazy chicken.
1: I mean, the last time you said, Father, you've been so nice and you've been so kind. I really want to take you out and treat you to a good meal.
0: Yeah. That sounds like me. Father, I'm going to bring Bishop Sheen in, then Father Murray. Full Sheen ahead. This is something that Bishop Sheen always covers during, I always try to use it for the month of October. It's about the rosary. We just had the feast October 13th, Feast of Our Lady of Fatima. Well, here's what Bishop Sheen says about the rosary, and I thought it was very beautiful. The rosary is the best therapy for those distraught, unhappy, fearful, and frustrated souls, precisely because it involves the simultaneous use of three powers, the physical, the vocal, and the spiritual, and in that order. Bishop Sheen really nailed it, and I've used that for people who tell me they're scared about the world crisis right now, and you know there's wars going all around. Are you praying your rosary? No. Okay. Well, here's what I'm going
1: to
0: ask you.
1: You have every reason to be scared. Yeah. You have every reason to be scared.
0: Exactly. So this is just we tell everybody. You know what? We know we win at the end. Why do you think we're so jovial? And I mean, we're jovial even in the spite of. I think Father, you mentioned something about in Korea, I think South Korea, they got kind of upset because you're smiling as you're telling, you know, this is what's going on. Well,
1: yeah, there must be something wrong.
0: No.
1: You're not taking this absolutely seriously. Of course I am. I'm taking it very seriously.
0: Absolutely. It's just that here's how we handle crises. In my opinion, we live it to the Lord. We do the best we can. And it's a crisis of saints. Are we living that Christ-centered life? That's the answer to all the problems in the church. All right, let's bring Father Murray. He's going to be talking, Father, about what the church needs to do about canceling Amoris Laetitia and the synodality and all this baloney that's come through. And I mean, I'm being nice when I call it baloney. So let's let Father Murray give us his take, and then I want to get your take.
2: The fact that a pope issues a statement doesn't mean that it is unassailable, doesn't have to be examined and compared with earlier teaching. And this is part of the problem of Amoris Laetitia. There was a whole line of reasoning in Chapter 8 to try and justify why communion could be given to people who were knowingly involved in an invalid second marriage, which is an adulterous union. And they try to explain it by saying people who are in invalid marriages, they can't be held up to the standard that was previously set because God in his mercy doesn't demand that, and it's not possible. And then they make a really absurd argument, which would be to say the brother and sister solution. So people are in invalid marriage who do not engage in adulterous behavior, we call that a brother and sister arrangement. That's the traditional formula to say if people have been in invalid marriage for 20 or 30 years, have children, one of them's elderly, do they really have to split up? And the church says, no, they can live as brother and sister if there's reason for them to stay together. And in the Amoris Laetitia, it says, well, that would cause harm to the union if they weren't allowed to continue to engage in adulterous behavior. That's a false argument. That argument is rejected by all the pontiffs and doctors of the church up to when this was issued. So we can't just say, well, it's on a piece of paper and the Pope, you know, put it in the Acta Apostolica, therefore it's unassailable teaching. No, it's mistaken teaching that can be justified and has been justified by critics. And then the false arguments made in Amoris Laetitia can be overthrown very easily.
0: Excuse me, Father Murray, why don't you really tell me what you think? I mean, he is so clear. Father, your take.
1: Well, first of all, he's clear as a canon lawyer.
0: Yeah, that's it. That's it.
1: He's actually brilliant.
0: Yeah, he is.
1: When I was in New York, and we would have clergy get-togethers, I always made sure to sit close to him.
0: Yeah, I don't blame you.
1: I enjoyed. No, he's a brilliant man, and also a good friend. Very, very easy to be with.
0: Yes.
1: Look, you cannot change God's law. Nobody can do that.
0: No.
1: To attempt to do something like that is a serious, serious offense.
0: Yes.
1: I hope that Pope Francis wasn't fully cognizant of what he was doing.
0: I hope so too, for his own sake. Yeah, of course. And I'll just say with Father Murray, I met him back when he was in the seminary with a friend of mine who I sent to Dunwoody. And after he was ordained, Father Villa, does that name ring a bell? I bet it does. A canon.
1: Yes.
0: Well, yes, yes. Both of them called me and said, can we stay at your house? We're going to be doing some sightseeing in Southern California. And of course, this was 35 years ago. And of course, I had a young family at the time, and we had a great time with him. But I keep in touch with Father, and I respect him tremendously. I go to, as a matter of fact, when I have questions, he's someone I go to that I feel like I'm going to get a good answer, straight answer. Okay.
1: You'll always get a good straight answer.
0: Yeah. Yeah. Now I want to bring an Archbishop in with another clip about what we Catholics believe about the papacy. And I'll tell you why I want that, because sometimes people think that no matter what a Pope says, like the Dodgers are going to win the World Series. Well, maybe not. They're down 3-0 right now. So I don't know, Pope, but my point is, what limitations there are. So I'd like to play this clip and get your take on that.
1: Good.
3: Again, the question, what about Rome? A Catholic has two particularly comic ways of behaving towards Rome. The first is to believe that every thought of a pope has fallen directly from the sky. And the second is believe that the church ceases to be Catholic the moment the pope does something imprudent. Both views have one thing in common. They know very little about church history. The Pope is not God, but neither is he decoration. And by the way, Pope Leo is not the successor of Pope Francis. He's the successor of Peter. And it makes the things a lot easier if he's aware of that. Yeah, yeah, yeah, yeah, yeah, yeah. The Catholic position is much stranger. We believe that the divine institution can be governed by men who make human stupid decisions. And that is not an argument against Catholicism, it's almost an argument for it, for only an institution that truly comes from God could survive 2,000 years of clergy. And the church will not be saved by angry men who constantly shout about all is lost, nor will it be saved by smiling bureaucrats who assure that everything is going splendidly as long as we hold hands and sing Kumbaya. But she will be renewed in the same way she always has been renewed, by saints, and they make the difference. Always start small. Yeah. People sometimes forget that Francis of Assisi did not reform the church by writing a document. No, he became holy. Teresa of Avila did not organize a conference, she prayed. Thomas Aquinas did not make the faith relevant by making it simpler. He thought more deeply about it. And Philip Neri knew something we have forgotten. A man can be thoroughly orthodox and still laugh. Perhaps that's a sign of orthodoxy. And Christ said that the gates of hell would not prevail against the church. He did not say that the gates of hell would make no noise. On the contrary. But Catholics knew something the devil continually forgets. The church does not belong to us. She belongs to Christ. And that's extremely good news, especially for bishops. Christ is stronger than the devil.
0: Amen. I love bishops. Like, are you kidding me? Give me a break.
1: What is his name, Terry? What is his name?
0: I can't pronounce it. I don't know how to pronounce this.
1: This is a bishop from the Netherlands.
0: Of course it is. He's in the news all the time. Yeah. You've read a lot of articles from him. His name is hard to pronounce.
1: I think it's the first time that I'm seeing him speaking.
0: Really?
1: I've been
0: watching him for years.
1: I've read a lot about
0: I love that
1: his,
0: man.
1: His He's great. He's great.
0: Now, Father Murr, he made points that you've made over and over again about the church. And that I remember you and I talking years ago about, hey, you know, the church is going to, you know, there's going to be a pope that's going to come and correct this down the road. Now, I might not be here to see it, but it's going to happen because it has to happen.
1: Yes, it will.
0: And I want to get your take on what he had to say about the role of bishops and the role of you know, I'm sorry, the music's interrupting us again. See, there you go. Forgot about the bumper music. Stay with us. 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FatherCharlesMurr.com is where you want to get a hold of him. Yes, get his books. I had a priest today say, dear, can you get me a copy of his book on Freemasonry? I said, I happen to have one. I'm going to bring it to him tomorrow. Stay with us, family. We'll be right back.

0: Hey, Terry Rodriguez. I'm a monthly donor here in Phoenix, Arizona. Retired Phoenix cop. And I've met Jesse before, and I just want to tell you, you guys were on fire yesterday on the Terry and Jesse show. You guys are on fire. I went to bed thinking, man, what an unwinnable war. But when I got up, I listened to you guys. You know, you guys are doing good work, man, doing God's work, and keep doing it. I know it gets exhausting sometimes, but there's people out here that really need the inspiration and the evangelization that you guys are giving us. So my best to you, and I'm Eddie Rodriguez. I'm a monthly donor and proud of it.
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1: 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The more spiritual victories we attain while on earth, the more we will receive in heaven.
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Yes, that's how bad it is, folks. 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

0: Justice Show. The bishop's name is Mutzarts. That's, I think, how I pronounce it. So, Father Murray, now you know who he is, and his name is Mutzarts. So, this bishop
1: How do you spell that, Terry?
0: Okay. Richard, can you spell that name? Because I don't have it in front of me.
1: Oh, it doesn't matter. I can look it up later.
0: M-U-S-A-R-T-S. Okay. Father, what do you think of his comments? I mean, give me your take on this.
1: No, I couldn't have said it better myself.
0: Okay.
1: I could not have said it better myself.
0: No.
1: Yes.
0: Yeah. Don't you think Catholics need to know this, though, too? They need to be reassured that.
1: Well, yeah, but somebody's got to be saying it.
0: Yes. Yeah, that's the challenge.
1: You don't hear this often in your parishes.
0: No.
1: And you certainly don't hear it from bishops. They take themselves entirely too serious.
0: I brought up the name Monsignor George.
1: Don't take seriously enough the faith.
0: Yeah, that's right. I brought up the name Monsignor George Kelly from New York, who you knew personally, and I did too. He wrote a book called A Battle for the American Church. And this was like 40 years ago, okay? 1979, I think it was. Yes. And I wanted to, he said that, where's the church going where its leaders take them? Now, you just recently had an interview with LifeSite regarding who was in charge of, basically the nuncio who picked different bishops around the United States for, I think, almost 10 years. Can you repeat a little bit of what you had to say? Because I think it's important for our listeners.
1: Well, look, it's just this simple. We've had good nuncios and we've had bad nuncios, right? We've had good popes and we've had bad popes.
0: That's our life in the church.
1: Right, that's it, that's it. The thing is this, since Vatican II, since the council, after the council, there was a man, not necessarily a good man at all, mm-hmm. who was in charge of creating the world's bishops.
0: Wow.
1: His name was Cardinal Sebastian Baggio. It's what I exposed, let me put it this way, mm-hmm. didn't attack, I exposed him in my book, Murder in the 33rd Degree. He named everyone that he could liberal, mm-hmm. a liberal bishop, a liberal-minded bishop. Now, that's not to say that we didn't get great bishops mm-hmm. through him. John O'Connor, for example,
0: of course, yeah.
1: was a great bishop, et cetera, et cetera. But they were exceptional. Cardinal George was a great exceptional. But given, left up to him, it wasn't Cardinal George who would be elected. It would be Bernardine.
0: Right.
1: That he was elected
0: sure.
1: in Chicago. So he was naming all of these bishops in the world as an infiltration of the Catholic Church.
0: It worked.
1: What was not important, what was not necessarily important, was their strength in proclaiming the faith.
0: Yeah.
1: That wasn't important. What was important was their liberality. Mm-hmm. And that's what he filled the church with.
0: Yes.
1: And of course, this was helping him get elected. He wanted to be Pope. And it was toward his own election that he was working very hard, because he appointed all of those archbishops to places where they would be then named cardinals.
0: Yes.
1: In some sense, they owed the red hat to him. That kind of thing.
0: Yeah.
1: We've had this going on before and before, but never on such a universal worldwide scale.
0: Yeah.
1: He almost succeeded. He almost succeeded.
0: Yeah. And now, go ahead.
1: No, that's all.
0: Well, the reason I bring it up is in your book, you talk about a conversation that was had with John Paul I, who was our 33-day pope. Smiling Pope is what they said. I don't remember too much about him because 33 days, what can you know about him? But can you refresh our listeners' memory about something that took place right before he passed, like the night before?
1: Well, again, it's all in the,
0: yes, it is.
1: The Murder in the 33rd Degree. Mm-hmm. He called in Cardinal Baggio. It's a long story because Cardinal Gagnon, Archbishop Gagnon, went to see the Holy Father, recently elected,
0: Right.
1: and gave him his own report of the 3-year investigation of the Roman
0: That's
1: Curia.
0: right.
1: There was some damning information about Cardinal Baggio
0: Yeah.
1: in charge of bishops. And the Pope called Baggio several times. Baggio refused to see him.
0: Wow.
1: I keep saying this to people. Just imagine telling the Pope you're too busy.
0: Yeah, now give me a break.
1: I've got an appointment
0: It's
1: that
0: not
1: day.
0: going to
1: I've got to see
0: happen.
1: my dentist that day. This is crazy. Finally, the Pope invited him insistently to a meeting at 8 o'clock in his study in the Vatican. Now, there was no way you could refuse that, because if you were busy at 8 o'clock, what were you busy doing at 8 o'clock at night,
0: Exactly.
1: right? There was a shouting match
0: Ooh.
1: that went on because the Pope had transferred Baggio out of the Congregation of Bishops into the Archdiocese Patriarchy of Venice. Venice was empty because that's where the Pope came from. So
0: Right.
1: when he was elected Pope, there was a need for a new archbishop. Baggio refused,
0: Wow.
1: and they argued back and forth. He refused. Wasn't going to leave. They argued back and forth, and 2 hours later, the Holy Father was dead. It's that simple. It's that simple.
0: When did Ba when Baggio, when did he pass? Whatever happened to him after that, after the death of the Pope?
1: He remained during part of the pontificate of Pope John Paul II.
0: Ah.
1: Pope John Paul II didn't want to remove him. Why didn't
0: Yeah.
1: he want to remove him? Well, Baggio was helpful. These are people who know how to butter bread,
0: Yeah. That's a good one.
1: right? Baggio was helpful toward Wojtyła when he was in Krakow as Archbishop of Krakow. Helped to send money to build the new churches that he wanted to build, et cetera, et cetera. So anyway, he did not change him.
0: Wow.
1: And Cardinal Gagnon said to the Holy Father, with all due respect, Holy Father, you have to get rid of this man.
0: Yes.
1: Well, that. Anyway, he paid Gagnon no heed. And Gagnon asked me after that audience with the Pope. I was there with driving him. He said, "What are you doing the day after tomorrow?" I said, "At your orders." He said, "Can you take me to the airport?
0: Wow.
1: I'm quitting.
0: Wow.
1: I resign. I'm out of here.
0: Wow.
1: Can't deal with this anymore," because no changes were taking place.
0: Yeah.
1: Anyway, get the book.
0: Well,
1: Get the
0: that's why I
1: book.
0: was saying this is a teaser for getting the book. Go to charlesmurr.com to check out all of his books. Now, Father, this, yeah, it's up on the screen right now. There it is, charlesmurr.com. Father, this kind of reminds me of someone I met. Maybe you met him. I don't recall ever talking to you about Abbot Boniface Luki. Did you ever meet him?
1: No,
0: Okay,
1: no,
0: well,
1: no.
0: I met him through Father Fessio back in like 1992, and I flew a journalist up to Northern California to do a 3-hour interview about the Second Vatican Council, especially on the liturgy. Now, Abbot Boniface worked with a man we all know, and Archbishop Bunini, before the council, during the council, and after the council. But here's the
1: Well,
0: difference.
1: we all know and admire.
0: Yeah, here's the difference. He was friends with Bunini before, but he separated with Bunini during the council, and especially after the council, because his, and it's a 3-hour interview. The Vatican asked for it when I did it. I remember, never forget it, that they wanted to hear what he had to say. I should put the transcripts together. But he said some things that were striking. Number one, that all of the fathers of the Second Vatican Council would turn in their graves if they saw the implementation of the documents. Okay, now, Father,
1: Course.
0: I didn't say it. I would say it, but this is someone who was there before, during, and after the council. Now, he also said that Bunini is a Freemason. Okay, now I've
1: Oh, he
0: heard,
1: also said that. Okay, good.
0: other people have said that, but this was the first time I really heard someone. He said, yeah, he was a Freemason. I mean, he actually got exposed. And are you ready for this? The Holy Father sent him, Bunini, to Iran with about 300 Catholics living there. I'm being a little facetious, but maybe there's 200. I don't know how many. Very small community of Catholics in Iran.
1: About 30,000.
0: Okay, 30,000, something like that. And that's what happened. So now here I am listening to this old man, you know, he's in his 80s, telling us what happened at the council. Now, someone you know, Peter Wojnicki, I think, is, how do I pronounce his last name?
1: Yes.
0: Wojnicki. He told me, you know who I'm talking about.
1: Wojnicki?
0: Okay, Wojnicki.
1: Yeah.
0: He said that he took those tapes of mine and put it together, and it's in part of a book that they wrote. So I'm glad that those recordings are getting a little mileage, because this is an eyewitness to what happened at the council. And you've never heard of this man before, Father Murr?
1: No, no. I just knew that he was a Freemason from Cardinal Gagnon.
0: Yeah.
1: Benelli believed he was a Freemason.
0: Yeah, Benelli did too. That's right.
1: And then finally so did the Pope.
0: Yeah, yeah. And let me just bring this up, because you never let me say this, but I say you know a lot about Freemasonry. And one of your books, the last of the book, is about Freemasonry, what it is, and you give a summary of it. But I would say this, Father Murr, that Freemasonry, even among the church today, we see funerals for Freemasons, which they're not supposed to have, going on in Rome. We see a lot of things happening, and the language of a lot of the church hierarchy are using language that is used with Freemasonry. I got to think, and I'll let you respond after the break, but Freemasonry has infiltrated the Catholic Church today. That's my take. Now, I'm uneducated other than what I read on books and listen to people.
1: Undoubtedly. Okay. Undoubtedly.
0: Stay with us. Yes. We'll be right back with more on Father Charles Murr on Wednesday with the Truth and Justice Show here on Virgin Powerful Radio. Stay with us, family. We'll be right back.

0: Jesus said in Matthew 26, "Stay awake and pray that you may not enter into temptation." According to St. Ephrem, Jesus, who feared nothing, experienced fear and asked to be freed from death, although he knew it was impossible. How much more must we persevere in prayer before temptation assails us, so that we may be freed when the test has come? May God grant that we may withstand temptation and carry out His will in all things.
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2: 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And it's really helped me even, you know, grow so much deeper in my faith as a young man and discern the priesthood and have a love for Jesus Christ. This is so seen on the Terry and Jesse show on Virgin Most Powerful, the unsugar-coated, clear truth of our Catholic faith that is so lacking today. It's almost like the Terry and Jesse show. It's the orange juice Catholicism. It's filling things up. I just need to give them a shout out, my praise. I'm just so appreciative. It's just really helped me. And I know, people want to hear this. It inspires me to want to speak it. And it inspires me to even go as far as discerning the priesthood to think I should speak this. We need to stand up for our beautiful faith. This is the unsugar-coated beauty. And this is just what I've seen on the Terry and Jesse show. I encourage listeners to start donating and support this cause. It has just truly impacted my life. And all I just want to give is some praise to it.
1: 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For example, if your son wants to change his sex and you don't want that to happen, the school can take your child away from you. Yes, that's how bad it is, folks. That's why I'm encouraging you to go to realestateforlife.org. God bless you for supporting Virgin Most Powerful Radio. Welcome back to the Truth and Justice Show. Father Charles Murrow with us. Father, I want to set the stage here. Bishop Athanasius Snyder was in Reno, Nevada last Saturday. We handed him
3: a... Gotta love the guy.
1: Oh, yeah. You're going to laugh. Guess who formed him as a young man in the order? Someone you know close to your...
3: Father William Wagner.
1: Yep. So William, isn't it Wagner. Interesting that...
3: We went to school together.
1: Exactly. So it's a small world.
3: Friends.
1: So I've asked Bishop Athanasius Snyder to join Bishop Joseph Strickland at our spiritual warfare conference next year. So I'm hoping he can join us. And you might want to put a good word in for me. He knows me because of the Opus Angelorum, but tell him that Terry's hoping that you can join next year with Bishop Strickland. Here's the story. I put Bishop Strickland...
3: But you know what, Terry? He's probably going to embarrass me.
1: Yeah. Why?
3: Because he's probably going to say, well, aren't you invited? And I'm going to say, no, Terry never got around to inviting me.
1: I think we should invite you, Father Murr. Matter of fact,
3: I'm not kidding. I'm only half kidding.
1: Yeah, but you know what, though? If you're physically capable of...
3: Let's see if I'm still alive.
1: That's what I was just going to say. I wanted people to pray because in this segment, I wanted to talk a little. But first of all, let me just say this, folks. The Spiritual Warfare Conference is March 19th and 20th. Get your tickets early so you'll be able to go. Go to vmpr.org to do that. Now, your trip that you're going on, would you like to just tell us or can you tell us what you're going to be talking with Bishop Snyder about in Argentina and other places that you're going to be traveling? And and also to pray.
3: We're giving a conference. He's got his talks. I've got my talks.
1: Oh, good, good.
3: But it sounds very interesting. I've never been to Argentina. This is in Buenos Aires.
1: Oh, yeah, big city.
3: I'm looking forward to it.
1: Good.
3: And after that, I've got a retreat here with 25 people. As I say, I'm kept busy.
1: Now, what about the one on the in the south of the United States? What's going on there? You're going to be going to... what was it, Charlotte or something? I forget what you said.
3: Well, I can't really tell
1: then
3: you.
1: Don't
3: about
1: say
3: that
1: anything
3: yet.
1: About it yet. Okay. Yeah. I don't want to get canceled.
3: I can't say anything about that. But you'll know about it in about 2 weeks.
1: Okay.
3: You'll know about it big time.
1: That means we need to be praying for Father Murr and
3: yes, you do.
1: For his health, because
3: I count on that.
1: Yeah, we will. Now, Father Murr, in the few minutes that we have left over, I want to ask you again to reassure our listeners and those who send these recordings to their friends and family that the Catholic Church has the fullness of the faith,

0: Bishop, unfortunately, it's not.
1: No.
0: They're not doing their jobs. Therefore, we really do depend on the laity to become and maintain themselves educated.
1: Yes.
0: It's very important.
1: Yes.
0: It's very important.
1: High information.
0: And it's not complicated. To know your Catholic faith is not a complicated matter.
1: Right.
0: It's not complicated at all. It's really quite simple.
1: Yeah.
0: You know the creed that we pronounce every Sunday at Mass. Basically, that's it.
1: Yeah.
0: So now, if you know how to explain each part of the creed, you understand the deposit of faith. That's it. Let me just say something else too, Terry, that I've been thinking about, that we Catholics suffer from. And that is a wrong, almost, it's not an idolatry, I wouldn't call it that, but a wrong notion of the papacy.
1: Yes.
0: Why? Because since I was a boy, I remember hearing, God will send the right man.
1: Mm-hmm.
0: God will send the right man, the man that we need right now. Mm-hmm. Well, those kind of ideas we heard, and that's not necessarily true at all.
1: No, we've seen that over the history.
0: At the election of a pope,
1: mm-hmm.
0: the Holy Spirit is invoked. Come, Holy Ghost, Creator, bless. And in our hearts, take up thy rest, right?
1: Yes, of course.
0: Counsel and wisdom, we ask for that. Doesn't matter. It doesn't say that the Holy Ghost is giving you the right man.
1: Right.
0: It's not saying that this is the right man that God wants right now for his church. Not necessarily. Not at all. And we have to stop thinking that way, because we turn popes into gods,
1: right.
0: Actually. And it's simply not right. Some of the criticism that Protestants have for us on this matter, some of them are correct.
1: Mm-hmm.
0: But we've had that as an exaggeration. And you know who mostly has it?
1: Who?
0: The Irish. Yeah. The Irish.
1: That's true.
0: The Irish. Yeah. My dear old Grant, Jansenistic grandmother.
1: Mm-hmm. Oh, yeah.
0: But they really had that. Everything was from God, and it was given to the Pope and the Pope. That's not completely true.
1: Nope.
0: And this is another reason that we have to know our faith. That every individual has to know his or her faith.
1: Yeah.
0: There's just no question about it.
1: Yeah.
0: Because some of the directions that we've been getting from Rome,
1: right,
0: are quite frankly wrong.
1: Oh yeah, simple.
0: You just heard Father Murray say it himself.
1: Yeah.
0: You can't follow that. And these are directives given from Rome.
1: Right.
0: So it's very important that you be educated and know how to defend yourself. Understand what your faith is and know how to defend it.
1: And I'll leave you on this point on synodality that we've all been trying to figure out for years.
0: Oh,
1: what the heck are they doing?
0: To date, nobody has defined that correctly for me.
1: Yeah.
0: I still don't know what it is.
1: But I'm going to say something outrageous to you right now at the end of the show, but I think it's true. I think that it was deliberate. It was deliberate in the sense that you can't define it, so that means we can say whatever we want it to seem, whatever we want to mean. And that just affirms what I call, and when you come back from your trip, modernism. I'm calling synodality modernism. Now, again, some people are going to get all bent out of shape because I said that. But I think I can demonstrate that when you come back from your trip, when we go through the document, only 2 pages long, about modernism. But I'm going to say it right here. Modernism is alive and well. I wish it wasn't, but it is.
0: There's no question of that. No question. No question.
1: What are your final thoughts before we pray for your trip, Father? We got three and four minutes left. What would you like to tell our listeners, other than praying for you? Anything else that you want to cover?
0: They can certainly do that and buy a book or two.
1: And go on.
0: I've never plugged the Syrian.
1: Oh yeah,
0: which is one of my books, and it's really a good book.
1: I have it.
0: It's a very good book about Archbishop Cappucci.
1: Yeah,
0: and very interesting book, and very interesting times and descriptions that it gives. And it never, that book really never took off. And it's because I was too busy promoting other books.
1: Sure.
0: But it's really worth a while. And it's not a long book.
1: No.
0: It's short, and it's a good read. It's a good read.
1: And the way to get that is charlesmurr.com. Go ahead.
0: Yeah, just go to my website, charlesmurr.com, and go to books.
1: Great.
0: There are also different, almost all of my books. Yeah, I think all of them exist in English and in Spanish.
1: Excellent.
0: And Murder in the 33rd Degree, Terry,
1: Yeah.
0: now exists in 10 different
1: That's
0: languages.
1: incredible. Like I
0: Yeah.
1: said, I was walking out of church this morning at St. Therese in Alhambra. One of the priests came up to me, says, "Hey, Terry, by the way, do you happen to have an extra copy of Murder in the 33rd Degree?" I said, "I'll bring it to you tomorrow." You know.
0: Tell him not to be so cheap and buy his
1: Oh,
0: own.
1: I know. But you know what? I understand. You know how many books I buy for priests? A lot.
0: I know.
1: You know why? I mean,
0: If somehow you could recapitulate, have all that money back, you wouldn't. I might. My goodness, you'd be set for life.
1: Now, you know what I do, Father, when they're in seminary? I've done this, and you'll laugh. I tell them, here's my credit card. Get the books you want for your formation because you're the future of the church. And I'll never forget Father John Bokren, God rest his soul. He ended up spending about $4,000 on the Fathers of the Church and other books. And I said, dude, when he was dying of cancer, I said, make sure those books continue at the seminary because I said, I want to see fruit out of that. I did the same because he did die of a cancer, but he did leave the car I gave him and the books are at the seminary. So it's God. Father, before we go, can we receive a blessing before you go on your big trip, please?
0: Certainly, certainly. And again, I really ask people to pray for me because
1: Yeah.
0: my health is not super duper.
1: No,
0: It's just
1: I
0: not really
1: realize.
0: great. And I was very seriously debating not going to
1: Yeah.
0: make this conference at all. But anyway, please remember me in the kindness of your hearts and in your
1: You
0: prayers.
1: bet.
0: Benedicat vos omnipotens Deus, Patris, et Filii et Spiritus Sanctus, descendo super vos et manet semper.
1: Amen.
0: Amen.
1: Thank you so
0: Benedictio
1: much,
0: Dei.
1: Father. Our prayers are going to be with you next week. You won't be here a couple of weeks, so when you get back, we'll tackle a topic that I think needs to be tackled, and that is Pope Pius X, his document that he put out on modernism, because it's only two
0: He's becoming
1: pages.
0: greater and greater and greater with the passage of time, isn't he?
1: Yeah, you know how many
0: Pius,
1: stations, Father,
0: St. Paul Pius
1: you want to
0: X.
1: hear a joke about it before we leave? I have that on our website for 10 years. When I first started Virgin Most Powerful Radio, I was told, no, we saw that you had the document on modernism, Pope Pius X. We don't want anything to do with you. And you know what I said? Fine, turn the dial. In other words, you don't need us. But some people said, well, you can't tell them
0: Oh,
1: that.
0: they must be very sophisticated.
1: Yeah, oh yeah. I hear the music. Don't forget, Father Murr, what
0: Their
1: state should we
0: moments
1: be
0: come.
1: living in?
0: Missouri.
1: The state
0: No.
1: of sanctifying grace. I love it.
0: The state
1: Yeah,
0: of
1: and don't
0: sanctifying
1: forget,
0: grace,
1: folks,
0: absolutely.
1: what Our Lady of Fatima said. We just had that big celebration on the 13th. She said souls are going to hell because no one's there to pray and make sacrifices. Father, the sacrifices on your trip that you're going to make, you're going to bring souls to Christ because it's not easy traveling at your age. So thank you. And
0: Tell me
1: God
0: about
1: bless
0: it.
1: you and the family. And don't forget, implement that. I don't care if you're 5 years old or 105. We can all offer up all of our sacrifices in union with the sacrifice of Jesus on the cross. Thanks, Father Murr. The best. God love you. And we'll be praying,
0: Thank you,
1: everybody
0: Terry.
1: here next week and Wednesday. We'll be in a prayer right on live radio next week for you. God love you. Thanks again, folks, for supporting us here at vmpr.org. God love you.
2: St. Faustina's Prayer for Priests. O my Jesus, I beg thee on behalf of the whole Church, grant it love and the light of thy Spirit, and give power to the words of priests, so that hardened hearts might be brought to repentance and return to thee, O Lord. Lord, give us holy priests. Thou thyself maintain them in holiness. O divine and great High Priest, may the power of thy mercy accompany them everywhere. and protect them from the devil's traps and snares, which are continually being set for the souls of priests. May the power of thy mercy, O Lord, shatter and bring to naught all that might tarnish the sanctity of priests. For thou canst do all things. Amen. Virgin most powerful, pray for us.
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0: Welcome to the Truth and Justice Show here on a Wednesday. Father Charles Murr is back. He had a little bit of a cold or bronchitis, but Father Murr, God bless you. You're back in the saddle.
1: Thank you, Terry. I am. I'm still, this bronchitis is lingering.
0: Oh, gosh.
1: But isn't it awful?
0: It is
1: It's
0: awful.
1: Really awful.
0: It is, but yeah. Something to offer.
1: And the older, I've got news for you,
0: tell
1: Terry.
0: Tell me.
1: The older you get, the worse it gets.
0: Yeah, that's what I keep hearing. But you know what? I look at that as a 69-year-old and say, you know what? This is God's mercy, because what that tells me, it's obvious. It's like Braille. It's like, hey, you're fading. Get ready for your exit interview. It's coming soon. That's what that tells me as my health fails.
1: And on that pleasant note.
0: Yeah, exactly. You know, on this note today, one of your friends, Monsignor Joseph Harris, celebrated his 54th anniversary to the priesthood.
1: Hello.
0: And we just had Mass here this morning and a big crowd here welcoming him and thanking him for saying yes. And an interesting point, the priest who gave the homily said there were two things that this young priest is going to have to face in his priesthood. I found it fascinating. I've got the recording of the priest. He was very prophetic. He said two things. One, this was, remember, May of 1972, the abortion issue and homosexuality. That's going to be centered in your years. And, you know, he was prophetic. And then 30 days after the ordination, that holy priest who suffered in concentration camps, he was a priest who, you know, went through a lot of suffering. So you want to get that type of person to be at your anniversary or even ordination. He passed away.
1: You also want that kind of a priest as a confessor.
0: Well, that's what he, yeah. This priest set him up as he was going through the seminary where they were explaining things away. Like, we don't really know if Jesus Christ is God. There's nothing there to say that. This priest helped Monsignor as a young seminarian call that, well, let's call it, I'll be nice, it's gobbledygook. And so he's, but he called it something a little, let's just say a farm name. So
1: blue smoke.
0: Yeah, there you go. There you go. So
1: blue smoke.
0: It helped Monsignor survive. He said the horrible formation he got in the 1960s and early 70s. So there you have it. Father, I'm excited about, we're going to get the gospel today. We've got the feast of Saint Augustine of Canterbury. But what I'm excited about is that
1: he must be very proud, don't you think?
0: Yeah, no,
1: I Canterbury.
0: As a matter of fact, just the opposite. Just the
1: of his successor?
0: No, just the opposite. But I want to report not just on polygamy in Africa and how the church is, you know, contending with it. And also I want to get to a beautiful article that exposes what Pope Francis did. His Archbishop Puglia was close to Archbishop, to the Holy Father. And he said Francis wanted to adopt a doctrine to the new times of homosexuality and moral theology. We're going to get into what he wanted. Experience over revelation of Jesus Christ. Can I say it any clearer? Man-centered, God-centered. You know how St. Augustine's called the city of God? Well, it's the city of man now. It has nothing to do with God. It's just the opposite. I'm going to read that a little later. We got lots going there. But the gospel for today, Father Murr, is Mark chapter 10, verse 32 to 45. We'll get into this topic because I know you have a lot to say on what I just talked about, the new theology. But let's get into the gospel for the day.
1: The gospel of St. Mark.
0: Mm-hmm.
1: The disciples were on the way going up to Jerusalem, and Jesus went ahead of them. They were amazed, and those who followed were afraid.
0: Mm-hmm.
1: Taking the 12 aside, he began to teach them, to tell them what was going to happen to him. Behold, we are going up to Jerusalem, and the Son of Man will be handed over to the chief priests and scribes, and they will condemn him to death and hand him over to the Gentiles, who will mock him, spit upon him, scourge him, and put him to death. But after 3 days, he will rise. Then James and John, the sons of Zebedee, came to Jesus and said to him, Teacher, we want you to do for us whatever we ask of you. He replied, What do you wish me to do for you? And they answered, "Grant that in your glory we may sit one at your right and the other at your left." Jesus said to them, "You do not know what you're asking. Can you drink the chalice that I'm about to drink and be baptized with the baptism with which I am to be baptized?" They said to him, "We can." Jesus said to them, "The chalice that I drink, you will drink. And the baptism with which I am baptized, you will be baptized. But to sit at my right or at my left is not mine to give, but it is for those for whom it has been prepared." When the 10 heard this, they became indignant at James and John. Jesus summoned them all and said to them, "You know that those who are recognized as rulers over the Gentiles lord it over them, and their great ones make their authority over them felt. But it shall not be thus among you. Rather, whoever wishes to be great among you will be your servant. Whoever wishes to be first among you will be the slave of all. For the Son of Man did not come to be served, but to serve, and to give his life as a ransom for the many." Laus tibi Christi. Praise to you, Lord
0: Praise
1: Jesus
0: to you, Lord
1: Christ.
0: Jesus Christ. What a gospel. What marching orders we have here. Go ahead, Father.
1: Do you remember when, I don't know if you remember this, if it ever happened to you, mm-hmm. as a kid, a little kid, you would, I guess you were beginning to feel people out, to be able to understand people.
0: Yeah.
1: And you would go up and say, "If I ask you to do something, will you promise to do it?"
0: Yeah. I do recall that.
1: Right?
0: Yeah, of course.
1: You didn't want them to get, you didn't want to make a fool of yourself asking for something and they would turn you down.
0: Right.
1: Okay?
0: Right.
1: That's what these kids are doing.
0: Yeah.
1: James and John, the Lord.
0: Never thought of it that way.
1: We want you to do something for us, mm-hmm. but we're not going to tell you what it is until you say that you're going to do it. Right?
0: Yep.
1: And Jesus, "What is it you want me to do? Come on." He cut right through it. And they said they want one wanted to be on his right and one on his left.
0: Mm-hmm.
1: They wanted that authority. Well, our Lord goes, ask them a question.
0: Yeah.
1: The pivotal question to every Christian.
0: Yeah.
1: Are you ready for the cross?
0: Mm.
1: Are you ready for the cross? Your cross. Not mine, but your very own. Oh, yes. Oh, yes, they said. You can imagine. Oh, yes. Without knowing what they're talking about. Sure we are. Yeah, we can carry a cross.
0: Easy to say that.
1: You're going to get your cross.
0: Yeah.
1: You're going to get your cross.
0: Sure.
1: But to give your place, one at my right and one at my left, is not mine to give, except for those. It's reserved for those for whom it was meant. Now, one of those has to be Peter, St. Peter, who he's going to put in charge of his church.
0: Yeah.
1: The other one I strongly suspect was John, but I don't think he wanted to say that in front of James.
0: Yeah, that's funny.
1: The other brother. And this is where our Lord gives a whole twist.
0: Interesting.
1: To the understanding of authority. Authority isn't something to lord over people.
0: Exactly.
1: Authority is given to you and to anybody for service.
0: Mm.
1: Our politicians keep telling us this. They keep reminding us of this when they're needing our vote. And then they sort of forget it for 4 years.
0: Yeah.
1: But the idea is, if you want to be great, be the servant.
0: Mm.
1: Serve other people. You and I both know, even politicians, secular politicians, but we also know great churchmen.
0: Sure.
1: Who, you know who comes to mind immediately? Is St. John Neumann.
0: Oh, yeah.
1: He's been himself. Who died with a tattered cassock on the streets of Philadelphia.
0: Yep. Yeah, of course.
1: Helping somebody.
0: Yeah.
1: That was it. This is what we're called to do.
0: You got it.
1: Very few of us do it. I certainly don't. I've had many opportunities to be serving, and on occasion, I run away from it.
0: Well, we're all human. When we come back, I want to talk about a priest who would rather die than because a person at his parish wanted him to have him bless a marriage that was invalid. And he said, and you'll hear about it when we come back, and I'm going to give him as an example of this gospel, because what happened to this priest, because he wouldn't compromise, it wasn't pretty. But you know what? I'm sure our Lord is happy with what decision he made, because he wasn't into synodality. He wasn't into compromise. He was into revelation from God that said, one man, one woman, and he laid his life down for this. When I tell you about it, Father, to me, he's a great example. Of this gospel that you just read to us. Stay with us, family. Oh, one quick note. You know, we'll get Sheen in there yet, but we're going to come back in a quick minute to give you the story about a priest who was a model priest, not Father Damon, that's another one in Maliki, in Hawaii, who worked with the leper colony. We'll talk about him and more when we come back here on the Truth and Justice Show with Father Charles Murr. Don't forget, folks, go to charlesmurr.com. That's how you communicate. That's how you support him in his ministry. charlesmurr.com. And I appreciate and I'll thank you for him when you make that donation. 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

0: Hey, Terry Rodriguez. I'm a monthly donor here in Phoenix, Arizona. Retired Phoenix cop. And I've met Jesse before, and I just want to tell you, you guys were on fire yesterday on the Terry and Jesse show. You guys were on fire. I went to bed thinking, man, what an unwinnable war. But when I got up, I listened to you guys. You know, you guys are doing good work, man. You're doing God's work, and keep doing it. I know it gets exhausting sometimes, but there's people out here that really need the inspiration and the evangelization that you guys are giving us. So my best to you, and I'm Eddie Rodriguez. I'm a monthly donor and proud of it.
1: 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For example, if your son wants to change his sex and you don't want that to happen, the school can take your child away from you. Yes, that's how bad it is, folks. That's why I'm encouraging you to go to realestateforlife.org. 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Welcome back to the Truth and Justice Show. I was explaining about a priest named Father Jose Maria Prada. He was 63 years old. Everybody said he was just a model priest. You ask him a question, he'd give you the catechism answer. He had no ambiguity in his teachings, which everybody loved. Well, one of his parishioners went up to him and said, "Hey, Padre, I need to get married." And he said, "Okay, well, let me have the information." "And wait a minute, you've already been married once. You can't do that again. It's against the teachings of Christ and his church. I'm sorry, I can't do that. Padre, here's a couple dollars, $100 bills, money. Come on, dinero. I'll give you some money. Can't you just look the other way for me? Because the girl I want to marry is really pretty." "Oh, well, I'm sorry. I won't do that. I'm not going to compromise." And the man says, "Padre, you're going to regret that decision." "Well, I don't think so, but okay, have a good day." Comes back 3 hours later with a gun and shoots the priest 5 times in the chest. He's dead. The people there grab his shirt, put it in the church as a kind of relic, you know, of the priest. He died, obviously, and he wouldn't compromise. And I said, I don't mean to be joking about this, Father Murr, but only, if he only had known about synodality and about accompaniment, he could have not done that. No, Father Murr, this man is a model for the church today. Your thoughts about that?
2: You want my initial thought?
1: Yeah, I do. I want to hear it.
2: What a way to go.
1: Yeah.
2: What a way to go. Isn't that marvelous?
1: Yeah, he just shot him. Yeah.
2: I mean, that's, no, but I mean, oh my gosh.
1: Yeah.
2: I would love to have such a death. I'm serious.
1: Yeah. When I heard about it, my thought came from St. Thomas More when he said, "Earth has no sorrow that heaven cannot heal." So I believe that priest was a model for the church today, especially with the compromise that goes on.
2: He died for the faith.
1: Yes.
2: He died for the cause should be open for his canonization.
1: Well, they're working on it. And, you know, I think of St. Damien and Malachi out in Hawaii when he was going to an island where the leper colony was there. They had the witch doctors having a havoc with the people, making them, giving them all kinds of immoral things to do sexually. So what did he come in and say? Synodality, welcome them. Let's see if we can accommodate them into the church. No! What did he do? He taught them.
2: You mean he didn't kneel down and adore their idols?
1: No, he said, repent.
2: He didn't accompany them as they brought them to the cathedral?
1: No, he quoted Mark and said, repent and believe in the gospel. And many, if not all, most of the people on that island died holy deaths because Father Damien was willing to not compromise and give them accompaniment of all this gobbledygook stuff that we're getting today in the church. And so, Father, I reject it wholeheartedly, and I'll say it publicly. The synodality, all of this stuff is just compromising the Catholic Church teachings. And think about what Ratzinger said in the Ratzinger Report back in the 84 it was. He said about the horizontalism in the church, that we're man-centered rather than the vertical going to God. And I think he nailed it. We have got to get back to Jesus Christ and not a man-centered religion, because I'm going to be a real frank with you, Father, and you could probably say you're a little extreme, Terry. That's not the religion I believe in. That's not the God I believe in. What they're doing is compromising.
2: That makes two of us.
1: Okay.
2: That makes two of us. That's not our religion.
1: No, it's not.
2: That's a new religion being fabricated.
1: Yes. And here's...
2: Of which I want nothing to do.
1: And Father...
2: And by the way, let me
1: go ahead.
2: Correct you.
1: Correct me every time.
2: Ratzinger may have said that about the vertical and the horizontal.
1: Yeah.
2: The first person I heard it from was Fulton J. Sheen.
1: Yeah, I heard it from him too. That's right.
2: Okay.
1: That's
2: before
1: right.
2: Ratzinger.
1: Yes.
2: Yep.
1: Yeah, no, they both were on the same page there. So here's what I wanted to bring up, because, you know, I was having heartburn for at least the last 14 years with the church, and Archbishop Paglia said that Pope Francis, in an interview, deliberately sought to recreate the Pontifical Academy for Life, and I remember, and John Paul II Institute.
2: You were told at the time that that was your imagination.
1: Yeah, right. And the John Paul II Institute, in order to move Catholic theology beyond what he described as, and here's what he's describing it as, moralistic framework based on natural law. Yeah. Natural law. I'm laughing.
2: How about that?
1: I'm like, really? You got that right. Now, on May 21st, in this interview published by an Italian outlet, the Archbishop gave an extensive account of the reforms he carried out under Pope Francis at the Pontifical Academy for Life and the Pontifical John Paul II Theological Institute for Marriage and Family and Sciences, arguing that both institutions had to be transformed. Whenever they say transformed, just know what they mean, changed, in order to align with the theological and pastoral directions promoted during Francis's pontificate, especially after the Synod on the Family and the publication of Amoris Laetitia. So we knew this, but now we really know it because the Archbishop makes it very clear. Now, Father, I got to say one more thing, and then I'll throw it back to you. The Archbishop said that this rethinking of the concept of nature, which stood at the foundation of a static and immutable vision of natural law, with it, the question, the essential, he says it's a paradigm. No, we don't have paradigm. We have the truth. But he says, the Archbishop added that the critics, like myself and you, of the reforms understood their implications correctly. So we were right. Here, the opponents understood well a very profound reform was at stake, he admitted. And the Archbishop retraces his interview as an entire revolutionary process carried forward by Francis in the moral and biophetical field sciences in his election. Immediately after 2013, Pope Francis convened two assemblies of the Synod on the Family. Meanwhile, he goes on, here's my point to you. Everything we thought, he's confirming that this was done on purpose.
2: Let me reiterate.
1: Okay.
2: When this was happening,
1: yeah,
2: we were told it was our imagination.
1: Of course we were told that.
2: There's nothing really happening. No, nothing is changing. Well, this man is coming out now after the death of Francis and saying, yes, he told me to change things. Now, just so that we get something clear.
1: Yes, please.
2: Our Catholic faith is unchangeable.
1: Amen.
2: In dogma and in doctrine.
1: Yep.
2: Okay, it's like the scriptures. You don't change the scriptures like Luther did. I love the thing that Luther, which is pivotal to his whole, if you will, theology. So man is saved by faith alone.
1: Yep.
2: There is no alone. He added the word.
1: That's correct.
2: Yeah.
1: Yep.
2: And who wouldn't say that man is saved by faith? Yes, of course, but not alone. There are a lot of other helps that go along with it. Anyway, this is what these people are doing. They are purposefully,
1: mm-hmm.
2: and this is going on today,
1: yes.
2: he says, they are purposefully leaving dogma and doctrine off to one side.
1: Yes.
2: Not addressing it and changing other things over here. Well,
1: right.
2: They're changing this. They're changing the dogma and doctrine, but they don't want you to know about it. It's sort of like a magician. Here, look at this hand. Keep watching this
1: yeah.
2: hand.
1: Yeah, that's exactly, yeah, fair analogy. Let me ask you this, though. The idea of doing theology from experience, from your experience, like I'm going to give you an example. Someone who's active, a homosexual, and says, look, my experience is I really enjoy loving the same-sex person, and so therefore it must be right. And then on the other hand, doing your theology.
2: Barry, let me go one better.
1: Okay.
2: You're absolutely right. I see your example, but I'll go one even better. There are those who take this road
1: yeah.
2: of personal experience
1: yeah.
2: and say that not only am I a homosexual, God is too.
1: Oh my gosh. Wow.
2: Sure.
1: Wow.
2: Yes. Yes. Yes. They take their experience and bring it all the way up to God. God is also. You have many people. That, I remember in the 1970s in Rome.
1: Yeah.
2: The first homosexualist I heard talk told us that Christ was a homosexual. There's no question about it.
1: Yeah.
2: Right. Yeah. And it's amazing. These people are just amazing, and they seem never to go away.
1: Yeah.
2: What's worse? Permit me. They are not disciplined.
1: Please.
2: Nobody disciplines them.
1: That's it, the point I was going to go. You took it right out of my
2: way. Nobody calls their attention to it. No, that's fine. You know who's got to be disciplined?
1: Yes.
2: The SSPX.
1: Exactly.
2: They've got to be disciplined.
1: Of course they do.
2: They've got to be disciplined. Yep.
1: Yeah. It's all out of order. And I said this the other day. Again, if you don't know your faith well, you're going to fall. You need to study your faith and know it. And know the perennial teaching so that when you see this false teaching coming across, you know what it is and you reject it. One other thing the Archbishop pointed out, that Francis also criticized Pope Benedict XVI's defense of the non-negotiable values, describing it as part of a strong moralistic assent based on abstract principles. According to the Archbishop, however, the Pontifical Academy of John Paul II Institute has become places of pronouncement, doctrinal resistance to the papal teachings, which claimed to be more coherent with Christian truth than the outlines of Amoris Laetitia. That's why people like Janet Smith and other moral theologians were fired, because they mm-hmm. weren't buying the Kool-Aid. They weren't drinking the Kool-Aid. And you know, Father,
2: right.
1: I got to tell you, I won't go into the details, but I know you and other priest friends of mine, when they don't drink the Kool-Aid and go along with their conscience being compromised by a demand by a bishop or your ordinary, and priests say, you know, Father, or Archbishop, I can't do that because of XYZ. My conscience says I've made a promise to Jesus Christ that I wouldn't compromise my faith. And then those priests are put out to pasture, and they get, you know, basically, they're living on their own. And this is why I tell people, like, that when you have a priest who's been canceled, support him. Give him, like,
2: oh,
1: you know, do whatever
2: absolutely.
1: You can to help him, because he has not compromised because of his moral conscience. And I just want to say this to you, Father Murr, publicly. I thank you for not just going along with the crowd, because You wouldn't
2: I
1: be
2: can't.
1: here.
2: I
1: know
2: can't.
1: You can't.
2: I can't.
1: I can't either.
2: I just can't.
1: No. Yeah. Now, let me ask
2: might
1: you.
2: Have been, it might have been easier for me and for a lot of other people around me, but I can't. Can't do that.
1: And you remember when we had the situation when Pope Francis, well, when I come back, he appointed a pro-abortion person, and we all said he probably didn't know that that person was pro-abortion. The Archbishop says he knew exactly, and it's
2: his approval. Remind me, Terry, when we get back. He didn't know. Remind me of that.
1: I'll remind you. Stay with us, family. You're listening to The Truth and Justice Show. FatherCharlesMiller.com is where you want to stay with us, family. We'll be back with more.

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2: Mary, the all-holy ever-Virgin Mother of God, is the masterwork of the mission of the Son and the Spirit in the fullness of time. Catechism of the Catholic Church, number 721. From the moment of the Incarnation, the Son and the Spirit work together to bring about our redemption. At that moment, Mary is made the spouse of the Holy Spirit and the Mother of God, a double honor unique in all creation. Holy Mary, Mother of God and spouse of the Holy Spirit, pray for us sinners, now and at the hour of our death.
1: This has been a catechetical minute from Virgin Most Powerful Radio.

0: 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Yes, that's how bad it is, folks. 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Welcome back to the Truth and Justice Show here on Virgin Most Powerful Radio. You can say, well, how are you guys so happy when you see all the corruption in our church? Well, we can pray for our church. We make reparation for these things. We know that in the 14th century, we had a lot of problems in the church, and God raised up saints to, like St. Charles Borromeo. He's one of my favorite saints who cleaned up the church from all kinds of problems. So I was just saying about this archbishop pointing out that he was defending an appointment of a pro-abortion economist, Maria Mazzocco, to the academy, saying the opposition to her nomination was used to attack the entire reform project. He said Pope Francis personally intervened to support the decision, publicly declaring, see, these guys, I chose her. So there's no ambiguity here. Your thoughts?
1: Well, I mean, you said it. It's quite clear, isn't it?
0: Yes. So what you wanted me to remind you of this is
1: Oh, case. Yeah. Well, no, I think I've told this story before.
0: Tell us.
1: When I was in Rome at the Vatican, it was Holy Year, 1975.
0: Five, yep, that's right.
1: Can't believe it. That's 50 years, more than 50 years ago. 1975. And we had a lot of people, don't ask me how they did it, but they came to Rome from Eastern Europe.
0: Wow.
1: I don't know how they got out of Czechoslovakia to come to the Holy Year, but they did. But I remember speaking to one woman who was very pro Adolf Hitler.
0: Wow.
1: Yeah, very pro Adolf Hitler.
0: Wow.
1: And she said to me, when I objected, she was, I said, am I hearing correctly? This woman is defending Hitler. And I started questioning her.
0: Yeah, of course.
1: I didn't start attacking her. Do you mean this? She said, listen, the Fuhrer didn't know. He didn't know these things were going on. Had he only been informed, had someone been able to get to the Fuhrer and tell him, but the poor Fuhrer, he didn't know. Well, I heard that during the pontificate of Pope Francis for 12 years.
0: I did too.
1: No, he can't. The poor man, if someone could just get to him and tell him what's happening. No. Paglia, who's coming out publicly.
0: Yes.
1: And don't get the wrong idea. Paglia is not repentant.
0: No. He's great. He's just showing it. He doesn't see any problem of telling people because he thinks this is where the church is going and you can't, it's like a freight train. He can't be stopped. Well, he's wrong.
1: Yeah. But if somebody just could get to Pope Francis and tell him, it would have been different.
0: Mm-hmm. Yeah. Well, I can only say this, Father Murr. The analogy, I've never heard that story about the woman with Adolf Hitler, but I can see that. Here's the question I have. You mentioned on LifeSite News a while back about the problem with homosexuality in the priesthood. I am going to make it to the next level that your book regarding Freemasonry is also another element of the corruption of the church. So I'm going to turn it over to you and share us your thoughts on that topic.
1: Well, there's no question of it. There's no question of it. But you've got. Oh, did you kill it?
0: The fly. I killed the fly. He's coming in here.
1: Good.
0: I'm for the death penalty. Did you know that?
1: My father said to me, in the day before my ordination.
0: Yeah, I got
1: to
0: hear
1: one
0: this.
1: One day before the ordination, we had a great picnic up in Frascati in the hills.
0: Yeah.
1: With my whole family.
0: Oh, yes.
1: And prosciutto and salami and everything else.
0: Yeah.
1: And all of a sudden, he swatted a mosquito.
0: Oh,
1: and he said, he looked at me and said, do you know why mosquitoes exist?
0: No.
1: I said, no, Dad, what? Tell me. He said, they exist for days just like today. Look around. Look at this place. We're in heaven. Mm. on a hillside in Frascati having a picnic under umbrella pines. The temperature is perfect. The sun, everything is magnificent. We've got the finest wine, this and the other thing. He said, everything is perfect. Therefore, you need a mosquito just to remind you that you're not in heaven yet.
0: That's a great story. Your dad had wisdom. I love that story. I'll never forget that one. All right, give us your thoughts on Freemasonry and the effects of homosexuality in the priesthood.
1: Well, Freemasonry.
0: Yeah.
1: Freemasonry. The homosexual movement.
0: Yeah.
1: The homosexual movement, the gay movement, gay pride, what have you. And other things like, I don't know, communism.
0: Yes.
1: Marxism. All of the isms. Mm-hmm. All of these things go together under an umbrella called modernism.
0: That's right. Pope Pius X.
1: Now, the Masons are very responsible for this, and they're very proud of it, for their contribution to this chaos.
0: Wow.
1: However, they're not alone. And Pius X called modernism, I've said this 100 times on this program, the synthesis of all heresies.
0: Exactly. He's right.
1: All heresies put together in one is called modernism.
0: Yep.
1: And that's what the church is suffering from. Mm-hmm. That's exactly what the church is suffering from. Because we've slipped and let modernism take over.
0: Yep.
1: And it is quite a monster. Quite a monster. It has to be killed. Yep. It has to be killed, this monster. And it's not going to be killed until we have somebody in Rome with a sword.
0: That's right.
1: And an arm strong enough to wield it.
0: Yep. Now, for those few people who don't know about a book you published on Freemasonry, tell us a kind of a summary. Don't give it all, because I want them to get the book if they don't have it. Because so many of my priest friends who I think I had Father Lawrence. What was Father Lawrence's last name? He promotes the Holy Face. He knows you because of your book on Freemasonry. Father Lawrence, can't think of his last name, but he promotes it, and he's a priest who only says the Trinitine Mass, and he's out in Kansas.
1: Like me.
0: Yeah, like you. And he said, Father Murr, if you ever see him, I said, well, once a week I see him via television, but I'll tell him. Father Lawrence wants to say that thank you for that book, because it explained a lot of problems in the church when he read it. What is the name of the book, Father?
1: Murder in the 33rd Degree. Yeah. What happened to you, Terry? Oh, there you are. Okay.
0: Yep. His last name was Carney, Father Lawrence Carney. So if you ever get an email from him.
1: Yes, I've heard of Father Lawrence Carney. Yep. Maybe he wrote me?
0: He did. He told me he wrote to you. But he's only 50 years old. He's in the Diocese of Wichita, Kansas. And
1: Yes.
0: Does it ring a bell now?
1: Remember.
0: Yeah. But Father, it was your book that opened his mind to a problem with Freemasonry. So tell us a little bit about the book and how people
1: can
0: get it.
1: Well, let me just tell you this. Mm-hmm. I was about 3 months ago in Madrid. I was invited to Madrid to give a conference about 500 young people.
0: Wow. In Madrid?
1: It was phenomenal. Beautiful.
0: Yeah.
1: When I walked into the, it was in a hotel, a very beautiful hotel, and they had a room large enough. There were people were standing, of course.
0: Wow!
1: But I waited they asked me to wait in a room before going out to be presented.
0: Sure.
1: And in the room was Bishop Schneider being interviewed.
0: Oh my gosh! Are you kidding me?
1: So he was at the same conference. He was going to deliver an address. Yeah. So I sat down quietly at a table while he was being interviewed, not to make any noise. So they finished. As soon as they finished the interview, now, mind you, I've met Bishop Schneider at least 3 times.
0: Sure.
1: How do you do, Excellency? Bah, bah, bah, bah. This is the first time I've seen him after my book came out.
0: Yes, I got to hear this.
1: Well, he finished.
0: Okay, we just lost connection right when I want to hear this story. So we're going to reconnect with Father Murr regarding Bishop Schneider and Father Murr in Madrid, Spain. And I got to hear what he has to say on this. You're listening to the Truth and Justice Show on Wednesdays. Every Wednesday we have Father Charles Murr on, unless he's sick, to talk about our Catholic faith. So we're going to reconnect with him, so that he can tell that story. I'm going to mention also We have an event taking place coming up on the August 1st. It's an event for spiritual warfare. And, oh, we got it. All right, Father Murray, you were just in the middle. Father Bishop, Archbishop, Bishop Snyder was with you. He was just finishing his interview.
1: Well, anyway, he just finished the interview, stood up with a big smile and came toward me.
0: Wow.
1: He said, Father Murray, I said, I've read your book. I use your book in some of my own books.
0: Oh my gosh.
1: I said, that's great. So anyway, I have the distinction of now being remembered by him. And yeah. I think it's great. He's a great man. And I'm actually honored to be remembered by him.
0: Oh yeah.
1: But that book made a lot of difference.
0: It did.
1: To a lot of people.
0: It did. It did.
1: Sold, tell us. I don't know how many thousands and thousands of copies.
0: Yeah.
1: But it is Cardinal Gagnon's investigation of the Vatican.
0: That's right.
1: From 1975 to 1978 into Freemasonry in the Vatican. Mm. And it was sparked by, it's funny, there was a priest, a young priest who comes to see me. He said, you know, my old confessor, well, now his old confessor is one of the priests brought up in the 1970s.
0: Right? Yeah, that's what happens.
1: He said, my old confessor says that your book, your book is hogwash. And he said, what was it? Just a minute. I want to get this right. He said, Archbishop Bonini, who destroyed the mass.
0: Of course.
1: He wasn't a Freemason. And he knows that for a fact. I said, he knows that for a fact. Really? I said, could he present me the evidence? Because yeah. I'll tell you what, after they found out that he was, after Cardinal Staffa brought the documentation, proof that he was a Freemason, and he was transferred out of the Vatican
0: to Iran, to Iran,
1: where he could do very little harm.
0: Yeah.
1: As soon as that happened, Cardinal Gagnon was appointed papal visitor to do a 3-year investigation of Freemasonry in the Vatican. So, I mean, what a coincidence that is.
0: Yeah.
1: It wasn't a coincidence at all. It sparked a whole investigation. And anyway, the book is pretty good, don't you think?
0: Yes,
1: so?
0: When we come back, finish a little bit more about Father Murr's book, Murder in the 33rd Degree. Go to charlesmurr.com to get that book. Folks, it explains a lot of the issues that we're dealing with today. Stay with us. We'll be back with our final segment with Father Charles Murr. 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Stay with us. We'll be right back.

0: Sirach 11:24 says, "Do not say, 'I am self-sufficient. What harm can come to me now?'" According to St. Catherine of Siena, presumption is like vermin burrowing at the root of the tree of our soul. If we do not uproot it with great care and humility, it will eventually destroy the soul. May God keep us from all presumption of mind and heart, and realize that we depend on Him for everything.
1: Welcome, Daniel. You're on the line. What's on your mind, brother?
2: 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I had a buddy at work who, you know, he's a lukewarm Catholic guy, and I wanted him to start listening to the Terry and Jesse show, so I kept telling him to download the app, and he kept putting me off. So one day, I grabbed his phone, and I downloaded the app for him. I went on vacation, and you know, I kept telling him to listen to it. He was kind of put me off. I came back from vacation. He comes to my cubicle, and he says to me, "Hey, man, I've been listening to Terry and Jesse's show, and it's great." And it's made a big impact in his life. The guy, he's going to weekly adoration a couple times a week. He goes to the Mass in the morning. Mm-hmm. He's an on-fire Catholic, and he promotes the Terry and Jesse show and the Virgin Most Powerful Radio.
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1: 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Yes, that's how bad it is, folks. 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Welcome back to the Truth and Justice Show. Father Charles Murr sharing his knowledge, firsthand knowledge of Freemasonry in the Catholic Church with his new, it's not a new book now, it's been out for several years. Father, just finish up a little bit more, because I really think your book, I mean, I keep getting people calling me, priests and lay people, saying, "Wow, this opened my eyes. Now I see it." Not just Freemasonry, but also homosexuality that has come into the priesthood. Say it's what, 60-70% maybe that high in the, I mean, it would be shocking to have it that high, but it's kind of like,
3: let me just give you, I had to make an apology today. Okay. On another program.
1: Okay.
3: On Lifelike News. I did it willingly.
1: Yeah.
3: Because when you misquote something, you have to be careful.
1: Of course.
3: What you say and everything else, because you've got thousands of people listening. But here, let me just give you a couple. I said 70% of the, I said that some people have put the number, yeah, of the percentage of homosexuals in the Catholic priesthood up to 70%. Now, that's, I can tell you, that's balderdash. Mm. That's not anywhere near that.
1: Okay.
3: However, a study by James Wolfe and Richard Sipe prove that the number of homosexuals in the Catholic clergy is far above the national average.
1: Wow, that's sad. That's sad.
3: Elizabeth Stewart, who is a British theologian, mm-hmm, University of Winchester, said that 33% of all American priests are homosexuals.
1: 33%. Okay.
3: That's what she says. But now, Rick Torfs, T-O-R-F-S. This is very interesting. He's a professor of canon law, mm-hmm, at Louvain University.
1: Ooh.
3: Louvain is nothing to sneeze at.
1: No, well known.
3: He was also the rector of Louvain University, and he was also a senator from Belgium. He put this at, he said that in the papal election of 2025,
1: yeah,
3: more than half of the electors were homosexuals.
1: Sick, sick. We need to pray for Holy Mother, the Church. Wow.
3: It's bad. It's bad. It's bad. And this is now, again, I always make a distinction. You've heard me before.
1: Sure.
3: Active and passive.
1: You got to make those distinctions.
3: There are anyone who is active.
1: Right.
3: Is probably.
1: Right.
3: Passive is another thing. If it can be controlled, that's fine. That's wonderful. As a matter of fact, I know some priests and I know many lay people.
1: Yes, I do too.
3: Who have that cross to bear.
1: Exactly.
3: And it is a cross to bear. And you know what? They bear it.
1: Yes.
3: Bear that cross beautifully. So, I mean, that's not what I'm talking about. I'm talking about those who live a homosexual lifestyle.
1: Yeah.
3: I also look every once in a while, and I'm sure you see the same thing that I see, Terry.
1: Yes, Father.

0: if you look back on history, St. Charles Borromeo was the saint that cleaned.
1: My patron saint, by the way.
0: Well, me too. I'm one of my favorite saints in the entire Catholic Church. But his job, he went in and he didn't, say, we'll look the other way. No, he went in and cleaned house. We have to pray, in my opinion, correct me if I'm wrong, great reparation for all these sacrileges that are going on, but also pray that God will send us saints that will correct the errors, and I use that's a strong word to use, but I believe that's an accurate word, the errors that are coming out of the church today.
1: I just, moments before I connected with your show this evening, I was reading an article of something the Holy Father said today. He said this, that priests must follow the rubrics of Mass.
0: What a wonderful thing to do.
1: Well, isn't that novel?
0: Of course.
1: What did you think that they were there for all along? But here's the thing. You know, the older you get, you start talking to yourself, or you answer the television back, or a YouTube.
0: I do the same thing.
1: Right.
0: Yep.
1: Aloud. Anyway, I remember oldsters doing that. I'm now one of them.
0: That's funny.
1: But I'm listening to this. It was a report, I think, on, I don't know who was reporting on it.
0: Yeah.
1: But the Holy Father came out today and said, priests must follow rubrics that are in the Missal. Well, I'm saying, yeah, I agree with that. Of course I agree with that.
0: Mm-hmm. Sure.
1: Who's going to discipline them if they don't?
0: Exactly.
1: Well, nobody. Nobody's going to discipline. Nobody's going to say anything. So they can continue doing cartwheels, spinning around, making mockery of the Blessed Sacrament. And that's fine, because nobody's going to correct them. This is what we've been living with for 60 years.
0: Well, that's why this week when I heard about the bishop in the Philippines taking a priest out because he was blessing shrines of the Masonic temples, and he told the priest, look, buddy, you can't do this. As a matter of fact, you're no longer going to be practicing as a Catholic priest. I appreciate that kind of leadership, okay? But when we have something that's going on
1: too
0: in our church,
1: exactly.
0: Look at the James Martin priest who's promoting homosexuality, okay, who says the Bible is wrong. What? Who are
1: there
0: you?
1: Go.
0: So what there kind of, what's going to happen to him?
1: But you know what? You know what's most surprising, Terry?
0: Tell me.
1: That doesn't stun people.
0: No, not now, but it should. It should.
1: Of course it should. Of course it should. For goodness sake, of course it should.
0: Well, this is why I'm praying that we have strong leadership. I'll tell you, Bishop Joseph Strickland just came out with a letter, and I complimented him on it. It was regarding the Holy Father's latest encyclical, his first one. And Father Murray, I get you guys mixed up, from New York, was on Raymond Arroyo's show showing the errors that are in that encyclical.
1: Yes.
0: Okay? And again, this is sad that I have to even bring it up, but the point I'm trying to convey is we need somebody in the church to say, you know, we've got the elephant in the room and nobody's wanting to address it, and that is orthodoxy. We need to come back to our theology that we call perennial teachings of the church. And I think Pope Pius X should be our model patron saint for this renewal, because he put the finger on the problem, calling it modernism.
1: I there's not one thing that you said that I could take issue with.
0: Well, take issue. Father, here's the point.
1: No, I can't.
0: Okay.
1: I can't.
0: We got two
1: You're
0: minutes.
1: Well,
0: 2 minutes before I ask you to pray the blessing. 2 minutes. There are some other books that you're working on that probably will be just as effective and good for the Holy Church. Can you give us an update on what you're doing, and when do you think your latest book will be out? What's the title of it?
1: I'm sure hoping that it'll be soon. Mm-hmm. I'm working. You know what, Terry? I sit down to start working.
0: Yeah, and then you get
1: I get 20 minutes in, and then there's a phone call.
0: Exactly.
1: 20 minutes in, and there's a person at the door.
0: Yeah.
1: And you know, it's not easy. It's not easy. Let me just put it
0: I
1: that
0: bet,
1: way.
0: I bet.
1: I'm making progress. I'm making progress. It is about a particular case.
0: In Argentina?
1: In Peru.
0: Oh, Peru, okay. Oh, yes, that's right, in Peru.
1: That involves Bishop Prevost.
0: Yes, Pope Leo XIV.
1: Yes, yes, and the shenanigans that went up.
0: Oh, yeah.
1: The shenanigans that went up, and they're worse than shenanigans because they're worse than shenanigans.
0: Oh, yeah. Well, we'll get into
1: these are dastardly things that went on. And I these things should be brought out. Here's what I keep saying. Here, I published the photographs of Father Prevost kneeling down and then going into a position of bowing from a kneeling position, going all the way to put his head and hands on the ground in adoration of the Pachamama.
0: I saw that.
1: Right. Well, now, as far as I'm concerned, Terry, you've done things in your youth that you're not particularly proud of.
0: Of course.
1: I know I have. I've done several things in my youth that I'm not particularly proud of. As a matter of fact, I'm ashamed of them.
0: Yeah, of course I am.
1: Now, if something would come up like that from my past, I like to think that I would face it.
0: Yes.
1: And tell people.
0: Acknowledge I was wrong.
1: And tell people how stupid I was.
0: Yeah.
1: I'm so sorry I did that.
0: Yeah.
1: I've learned this or that and the other thing from it.
0: Yeah.
1: And that never happened again or whatever it was, right?
0: Yeah.
1: You address it.
0: Of course you do.
1: You don't remain quiet and just let everything pass by.
0: Yep.
1: And this is what Rome is doing for, it's done for, it's famous for this. Just don't say anything, it'll pass by. It'll pass by.
0: Yep.
1: I was in Rome when Pope Paul VI was accused by some, I was almost going to use a word that I shouldn't, by some journalist, Parisian journalist.
0: Yeah.
1: Of having a homosexual.
0: I remember that accusation back then. It was 75, if I remember.
1: Yes, the Pope said nothing.
0: Yeah.
1: And I said, good for you, good for you, because it's beneath him.
0: Yeah.
1: It's beneath him. Well, finally, the clamor got so loud that he had to address it.
0: Wow.
1: And he finally, I was in St. Peter's Square when he addressed it.
0: Wow.
1: Absolutely false. People are wicked for even doing it, but he finally did address it.
0: Amazing.
1: That's how you do it. It should have been done right from the beginning.
0: How about a blessing, Father, please?
1: Benedicat vos omnipo tens Deus Patris et Filii Spiritus Sancti.
0: Amen. Thank you, Father. I forgot to mention the Spiritual Warfare Conference coming up August 1st with Joshua Charles and Dr. Sandoval. Check that out. It's here at the Sacred Heart Chapel. Also, the Norbert Team Priest coming, Father Alan Bender, for a Biblical Studies Conference November 7th here at the chapel, along with William Albrecht. Father Murr, what state should we be living in?
1: State of grace.
0: Amen. And that's, you know, all the crummy stuff that's going on in the church, don't let it distract you too much. Keep your eyes on Jesus Christ. Know your faith. Love your faith, because that's what's going to get you through it all. And all three sacrifices for the church and making reparation for the sacrileges that are going on in the world and also inside the church. May God richly bless you and your family.
2: St. Faustina's Prayer for Priests. O my Jesus, I beg thee on behalf of the whole church, grant it love and the light of thy spirit, and give power to the words of priests, so that hardened hearts might be brought to repentance and return to thee, O Lord. Lord, give us holy priests. Thou thyself maintain them in holiness. O divine and great high priest, may the power of thy mercy accompany them everywhere and protect them from the devil's traps and snares, which are continually being set for the souls of priests. May the power of thy mercy, O Lord, shatter and bring to naught all that might tarnish the sanctity of priests. For thou canst do all things. Amen. Virgin most powerful, pray for us.
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0: In the name of the Father, the Son, and the Holy Spirit, amen. I'd like to welcome you all to our program, Clean and Sweep with Father Broome. Great to be with all of you. As always, I'd like to start our conversation by inviting Mary to come to be with us. Especially in this month of October, which is dedicated to the Most Holy Rosary, the family that prays together stays together, and a world at prayer is a world at peace. So let's start off our conversation by inviting Mary to come to be with us. Mary is also known, and Hail Holy Queen, Mary is also our life, our sweetness, and our hope. So let's turn to Mary and ask Mary to pray with us and pray for us so that we can draw closer to Christ, who is truly the way, the truth, and the life. Together. Hail Mary, full of grace, the Lord is with thee. Blessed art thou among women, and blessed the fruit of thy womb, Jesus. Holy Mary, Mother of God, pray for us sinners, now and at the hour of our death. Amen. After inviting Mary to come to be with us, let's invite our spiritual director to accompany us. Our spiritual director is the Holy Spirit. Holy Spirit has many wonderful titles. Holy Spirit is known as the Paraclete. He's also known as the Gift of Gifts. Holy Spirit is also known as the sweet guest of the soul. Holy Spirit is also known as the interior master. St. Paul says that we really don't know how to pray as we ought. But the Holy Spirit intercedes with ineffable groans so that we can say, Abba. Abba, which means Father. So let's turn to the Holy Spirit and beg the Holy Spirit to give us a lot of light in our intellect and the fire of divine love to burn within our hearts. As we pray the classical or the traditional prayer to the Holy Spirit, who is known as the sweet guest of our souls, together. Come, Holy Spirit, fill the hearts of your faithful, and enkindle within us the fire of your divine love. Send forth your Spirit, and they shall be created. And thou shalt renew the face of the earth. Let us pray. O God, who did instruct the hearts of your faithful by the light of the Holy Spirit, grant us that by the same Spirit we may be truly wise and ever rejoice in his consolation through the same Christ our Lord. Amen. Glory be to the Father, and to the Son, and to the Holy Spirit, as it was in the beginning, is now, and ever shall be. World without end, amen. Our Lady of the Rosary, pray for us. St. Joseph, pray for us. St. Michael, pray for us. St. Gabriel, pray for us. St. Raphael, pray for us. St. Calixtus, pray for us. St. Ignatius of Loyola, pray for us. St. Francis Xavier, pray for us. All God's angels and saints, pray for us. In the name of the Father, the Son, Holy Spirit, amen. Great to be with all of you, my friends. I'd like to jump right away into the letter of St. Paul and his letter to the Galatians. He says, brothers and sisters, if you're guided by the Spirit, you're not under the law. Now, the works of the flesh are obvious, and St. Paul gives a whole list of the works of the flesh. Immorality, impurity, licentiousness, idolatry, sorcery, hatreds, rivalry, jealousy, outbursts of fury, acts of selfishness, dissensions, factions, occasions of envy, drinking bouts, orgies, and the like. And Paul goes on to say, I warn you, as I warned you before, that those who do such things will not inherit the kingdom of God. Then he gives this contrast. The fruit of the Spirit is love, joy, peace, patience, kindness, generosity, faithfulness, gentleness, self-control. Against such, there is no law. Now those who belong to Jesus Christ have crucified their flesh with his passions and desires. We live in the Spirit. Let us also follow the Spirit. That is the reading from St. Paul in his fifth chapter to the Galatians 18 to 25. We meditate this morning on sacred scripture. The word that really jumped out at me was in these works of the flesh, idolatry. So I'd like to talk briefly about idolatry for you today. First of all, definition and then how it's manifested very clearly in sacred scripture. And then what are some of the modern idols in the world in which we live? So here's a definition. An idol is this. It's any person, place, thing, object, or even idea that we place above God. That's really the nature of idolatry. So it could be a person, it could be a certain place, it could be a thing or object. It could even be some intellectual, erroneous idea that we embrace, which is diametrically opposed to God. Now, if we go to sacred scripture, we go to the Old Testament, when Moses came down from the mountain, and he received the Decalogue, the Ten Commandments. He noticed that the people, under the guidance of Aaron, his brother, had established a golden calf and placed it on high, and they're actually paying homage and tribute to this golden calf. That obviously is one of the most evident manifestations of idolatry, you know, adoring the golden calf. But there are many other golden calves in our modern society. Many idols, perhaps more sophisticated than the golden calf, but indeed very real. I'd like to tell you experience I had in some of the home visitations. Before COVID, I had the habit of visiting a lot of homes and trying to welcome the people back to the church. Many of the wandering sheep, to go after the wandering sheep and to bring them back. So I would do the knock on doors with a team of missionaries and invite them to come back to the church. Never forget, it was a visitation close to Christmas. And they entered the house, and there in the hearth were three statues. There was a majestic, big statue. This was a Catholic family, by the way. A majestic, big statue of Buddha with his jutting stomach. Then there was a statue of Santa Claus plugged in and lighting up. Then the corner was a little statue of the Sacred Heart of Jesus, dirty with his arm, with his hand broken. And that said a lot to me, how we place Buddha, we place Santa Claus on the hearth, and we place Jesus in the corner. That is a clear manifestation of what we're talking about today, is placing any person, place, thing, object above God. And the Bible says that our God is a jealous God. He does not want to take second place to anyone. So that being the case, I'd like to go through with you some of the modern idols. So without wasting any time, I'd like to mention one of the predominant, and it is that of materialism. What materialism is when you replace material things above God. Material, tangible, physical objects above God. The ardent pursuit of the material. What spawns from this would be that of consumerism. Another story. I don't remember the exact year, but it happened in New York City. And it happened on Black Friday. You know, Black Friday is a day in which there are discounts in the major stores. This is probably 15 years ago. And the people were lining up outside Walmart to rush in and to shop until you drop, as they say. So the doors were open and the people rushed in like a stampede of buffaloes. Now, one of the workers there in Walmart was run over by this stampede of people, such that he was run over, stampeded, and they actually killed him. The owner of the store decided that he would close the store as a sign of his grieving for one of his workers. And the people clamored, but we want to buy. We want to buy. We have a right to buy. So there we have those two aspects. We have materialism, placing the material above the spiritual, and what spawns or what's generated from materialism is consumerism. They're related. Consumerism means it's if you have material things, you have money, then you want to buy and you want to consume those physical commodities. And how sad that is that the people there ran over this man, ended by killing him, and then they were clamoring, we have a right to buy. We have a right to consume, where the worker there is lying dead because he was stampeded over by these people who had a greater love for things than the human person. Okay, another modern idol would be that of hedonism. What is hedonism? It is the philosophy of pleasure. If you like, here you have the saying, eat, drink, and be merry. You got one life to live. Live it up. It's Miller time. Enjoy life because you only have one life to live. Carpe diem, the movie, the Society of the Dead Poets, which came up maybe 25 years ago. Carpe diem, take advantage of the moment. Then we have another very pernicious and prevalent idol of the day. And it's a long word. And it's this. Utilitarianism. That's a pretty big word. Utilitarianism was a philosophy that basically was cultivated in the 1800s by two political philosophers. One is John Stuart Mill, and the other one would be Jeremy Bentham. Those were the two basic proponents of this philosophy called utilitarianism. John Stuart Mill and Jeremy Bentham. And what does this modern idol propose? And this is very deeply immersed in the American society. Many are imbued with this false philosophy, and it's the following, that you have value in as much as you have economic prosperity. In other words, the more you have on a material basis, the more valuable you are. Very, very pernicious, but prevalent, permeating the modern culture. And I'll give you the net result of this, related to the pro-life, which would be the culture of death, which is the opposite. John Paul II speaks about the pro-life, the gospel of life. Opposed to that is the culture of death in his encyclical Evangelium Vitae, the gospel of life. So if the person has value commensurate with his wealth, this is a net result of it. Two very simple examples that we'll be able to understand. Okay, woman goes to the clinic to do a pregnancy test. And it turns out that she's pregnant but the child has an extra chromosome. And that means that the child is going to be a Down's child. I think it's close to 90% of women in the United States that become aware of this reality upon a pregnancy test. They end up by discarding this child through abortion. Why is that? Well, for the simple reason that the Down child will have a shorter life, usually. But also that Down's child will not be able to function on a higher level, resulting in making more money. Won't be able to get a prominent college degree. If he or she is working, it would be something very simple, uncomplicated, and not be able to rake in the money. So the philosophy of utilitarianism is better not even have the child. Okay, the other The other extreme, on the other part of the spectrum, let's go from abortion to the elderly. And that would be what we call euthanasia. They used to call it mercy killing. Fortunately, I think it's something like 17 states that allow, that give permission for euthanasia. I've also heard that Canada is a major proponent of euthanasia, and I heard that 5% of the deaths in Canada are a result of carrying out active euthanasia. So take, for example, you have your mother or maybe your grandmother who has dementia. Or is on dialysis, or maybe has Alzheimer's, or maybe has a combination of both dementia and dialysis, in which this person has to go to the hospital and is sucking up a lot of the money from the hospital by going on the machine, constant tests. The idea from utilitarianism is, why should this person be wasting our money? Money could be invested in beautiful men and women, athletic people, people that are intelligent, have a good wit, good sense of humor, have a lot of life. Why throw it down the drain for an older person who's just a parasite draining society by even living? You hear this, what I'm telling you, and you're probably wagging your head how ugly that is, but it is a reality. This is called utilitarianism, and it is, without a doubt, one of the prevalent idols of the modern world. And we believe quite the contrary, that every human person, created in the image and likeness of God, and once baptized becomes a son or daughter of God, has innate dignity as well as an immortal destiny. This we believe very firmly as followers of our Lord and Savior Jesus Christ. Idols. Another modern idol, and a very prevalent erroneous philosophy that's insinuating itself in the modern university setting, is that a Marxism which spawns or generates atheism. What is atheism? Atheism is a categorical, dogmatic denial of the existence of God. Second Vatican Council, Gaudium et Spes, mentions what is called dogmatic atheism and practical atheism. The dogmatic atheism would be that spawning from Marx, that religion is just the opium of the people, just to assuage or to pacify the multitude, let them believe in that idea called God. And then practical atheism, Vatican II points out, Gaudium et Spes, would be those Christians, Catholics, that profess to be followers of Christ, but they deny him by the way they live. It's the gospel today. You got the Pharisees that said one thing with their lips, but their lives contradicted what their words said. That's Jesus sharply rebukes today the Pharisees for their hypocrisy. So, my friends, we've had a good conversation today, taken from St. Paul's letter to the Galatians on the what are the works of the flesh, and then there is the fruits of the Spirit. Let's pray that we would not have idols in our lives, but that we would try to love God with all of our heart, mind, soul, and strength, and to love our neighbor as ourselves, that we would have God as the ultimate source of our happiness. Please share this with many friends, and I'll give you my priestly blessing. The Lord be with you. May Almighty God bless you, the Father, and the Son, and the Holy Spirit. Amen.
1: The Glorious Mysteries of the Most Holy Rosary of the Blessed Virgin Mary. The Glorious Mysteries recall to our mind the ratification of Christ's sacrifice for the redemption of the world and our sharing in the fruits of his sacrifice.
2: In the name of the Father, and of the Son, and of the Holy Spirit, amen. I believe in God, the Father Almighty, creator of heaven and earth, and in Jesus Christ, his only Son, our Lord, who was conceived by the Holy Spirit, born of the Virgin Mary, suffered under Pontius Pilate, was crucified, died, and was buried. He descended into hell. The third day he rose again from the dead. He ascended into heaven and sits at the right hand of God the Father Almighty. From thence he shall come to judge the living and the dead.
3: I believe in the Holy Spirit, the Holy Catholic Church, the communion of saints, the forgiveness of sins, the resurrection of the body, and life everlasting. Amen.
2: Our Father, who art in heaven, hallowed be thy name. Thy kingdom come, thy will be done on earth as it is in heaven.
3: Give us this day our daily bread, and forgive us our trespasses, as we forgive those who trespass against us. And lead us not into temptation, but deliver us from evil. Amen.
2: Hail Mary, full of grace, the Lord is with thee. Blessed art thou amongst women, and blessed is the fruit of thy womb, Jesus.
3: Holy Mary, Mother of God, pray for us sinners, now and at the hour of our death. Amen.
2: Hail Mary, full of grace, the Lord is with thee. Blessed art thou among women, and blessed is the fruit of thy womb, Jesus.
3: Holy Mary, Mother of God, pray for us sinners, now and at the hour of our death. Amen.
2: Hail Mary, full of grace, the Lord is with thee. Blessed art thou among women, and blessed is the fruit of thy womb, Jesus.
3: Holy Mary, Mother of God, pray for us sinners, now and at the hour of our death. Amen.
2: Glory be to the Father, and to the Son, and to the Holy Spirit.
3: As it was in the beginning, is now, and ever shall be, world without end. Amen.
1: The first glorious mystery, the resurrection. O Jesus, you rose from the dead in triumph and remained for 40 days with your disciples, instructing and encouraging them. Increase our faith.
2: Our Father, who art in heaven, hallowed be thy name. Thy kingdom come, thy will be done on earth as it is in heaven.
3: Give us this day our daily bread, and forgive us our trespasses, as we forgive those who trespass against us. And lead us not into temptation, but deliver us from evil. Amen.
2: Hail Mary, full of grace, the Lord is with thee. Blessed art thou amongst women, and blessed is the fruit of thy womb, Jesus.
3: Holy Mary, Mother of God, pray for us sinners, now and at the hour of our death. Amen.
2: Hail Mary, full of grace, the Lord is with thee. Blessed art thou among women, and blessed is the fruit of thy womb, Jesus.
3: Holy Mary, Mother of God, pray for us sinners, now and at the hour of our death. Amen.
2: Hail Mary, full of grace, the Lord is with thee. Blessed art thou among women, and blessed is the fruit of thy womb, Jesus.
3: Holy Mary, Mother of God, pray for us sinners, now and at the hour of our death. Amen.
2: Hail Mary, full of grace, the Lord is with thee. Blessed art thou amongst women, and blessed is the fruit of thy womb, Jesus.
3: Holy Mary, Mother of God, pray for us sinners, now and at the hour of our death. Amen.
2: Hail Mary, full of grace, the Lord is with thee. Blessed art thou among women, and blessed is the fruit of thy womb, Jesus.
3: Holy Mary, Mother of God, pray for us sinners, now and at the hour of our death. Amen.
2: Hail Mary, full of grace, the Lord is with thee. Blessed art thou amongst women, and blessed is the fruit of thy womb, Jesus.
3: Holy Mary, Mother of God, pray for us sinners, now and at the hour of our death. Amen.
2: Hail Mary, full of grace, the Lord is with thee. Blessed art thou among women, and blessed is the fruit of thy womb, Jesus.
3: Holy Mary, Mother of

0: trespasses, as we forgive those who trespass against us. And lead us not into temptation, but deliver us from evil. Amen.
1: Hail Mary, full of grace, the Lord is with thee. Blessed art thou amongst women, and blessed is the fruit of thy womb, Jesus.
0: Holy Mary, Mother of God, pray for us sinners now and at the hour of our death. Amen.
1: Hail Mary, full of grace, the Lord is with thee. Blessed art thou amongst women, and blessed is the fruit of thy womb, Jesus.
0: Holy Mary, Mother of God, pray for us sinners now and at the hour of our death. Amen.
1: Hail Mary, full of grace, the Lord is with thee. Blessed art thou amongst women, and blessed is the fruit of thy womb, Jesus.
0: Holy Mary, Mother of God, pray for us sinners now and at the hour of our death. Amen.
1: Hail Mary, full of grace, the Lord is with thee. Blessed art thou amongst women, and blessed is the fruit of thy womb, Jesus.
0: Holy Mary, Mother of God, pray for us sinners now and at the hour of our death. Amen.
1: Hail Mary, full of grace, the Lord is with thee. Blessed art thou amongst women, and blessed is the fruit of thy womb, Jesus.
0: Holy Mary, Mother of God, pray for us sinners, now and at the hour of our death. Amen.
1: Hail Mary, full of grace, the Lord is with thee. Blessed art thou amongst women, and blessed is the fruit of thy womb, Jesus.
0: Holy Mary, Mother of God, pray for us sinners now and at the hour of our death. Amen.
1: Hail Mary, full of grace, the Lord is with thee. Blessed art thou amongst women, and blessed is the fruit of thy womb, Jesus.
0: Holy Mary, Mother of God, pray for us sinners, now and at the hour of our death. Amen.
1: Hail Mary, full of grace, the Lord is with thee. Blessed art thou amongst women, and blessed is the fruit of thy womb, Jesus.
0: Holy Mary, Mother of God, pray for us sinners, now and at the hour of our death. Amen.
1: Hail Mary, full of grace, the Lord is with thee. Blessed art thou amongst women, and blessed is the fruit of thy womb, Jesus.
0: Holy Mary, Mother of God, pray for us sinners now and at the hour of our death. Amen.
1: Hail Mary, full of grace, the Lord is with thee. Blessed art thou amongst women, and blessed is the fruit of thy womb, Jesus.
0: Holy Mary, Mother of God, pray for us sinners now and at the hour of our death. Amen.
1: Glory be to the Father, to the Son, and to the Holy Spirit.
0: As it was in the beginning, is now, and ever shall be, world without end. Amen.
1: O my Jesus, forgive us our sins, save us from the fires of hell, and lead all souls to heaven, especially those in most need of thy mercy.
2: The third glorious mystery, the descent of the Holy Spirit. O Jesus, as you promised, you sent the Holy Spirit upon Mary and the disciples under the form of tongues of fire. Increase our love for God.
0: Our Father, who art in heaven, hallowed be thy name. Thy kingdom come, thy will be done on earth as it is in heaven.
1: Give us this day our daily bread, and forgive us our trespasses, as we forgive those who trespass against us. And lead us not into temptation, but deliver us from evil. Amen.
0: Hail Mary, full of grace, the Lord is with thee. Blessed art thou amongst women, and blessed is the fruit of thy womb, Jesus.
1: Holy Mary, Mother of God, pray for us sinners now and at the hour of our death. Amen.
0: Hail Mary, full of grace, the Lord is with thee. Blessed art thou among women, and blessed is the fruit of thy womb, Jesus.
1: Holy Mary, Mother of God, pray for us sinners now and at the hour of our death. Amen.
0: Hail Mary, full of grace, the Lord is with thee. Blessed art thou among women, and blessed is the fruit of thy womb, Jesus.
1: Holy Mary, Mother of God, pray for us sinners now and at the hour of our death. Amen.
0: Hail Mary, full of grace, the Lord is with thee. Blessed art thou amongst women, and blessed is the fruit of thy womb, Jesus.
1: Holy Mary, Mother of God, pray for us sinners now and at the hour of our death. Amen.
0: Hail Mary, full of grace, the Lord is with thee. Blessed art thou among women, and blessed is the fruit of thy womb, Jesus.
1: Holy Mary, Mother of God, pray for us sinners now and at the hour of our death. Amen.
0: Hail Mary, full of grace, the Lord is with thee. Blessed art thou amongst women, and blessed is the fruit of thy womb, Jesus.
1: Holy Mary, Mother of God, pray for us sinners now and at the hour of our death. Amen.
0: Hail Mary, full of grace, the Lord is with thee. Blessed art thou among women, Blessed is the fruit of thy womb, Jesus.
1: Holy Mary, Mother of God, pray for us sinners, now and at the hour of our death. Amen.
0: Hail Mary, full of grace, the Lord is with thee. Blessed art thou among women, and blessed is the fruit of thy womb, Jesus.
1: Holy Mary, Mother of God, pray for us sinners, now and at the hour of our death. Amen.
0: Hail Mary, full of grace, the Lord is with thee. Blessed art thou amongst women, and blessed is the fruit of thy womb, Jesus.
1: Holy Mary, Mother of God, pray for us sinners, now and at the hour of our death. Amen.
0: Hail Mary, full of grace, the Lord is with thee. Blessed art thou among women, and blessed is the fruit of thy womb, Jesus.
1: Holy Mary, Mother of God, pray for us sinners, now and at the hour of our death. Amen.
0: Glory be to the Father, and to the Son, and to the Holy Spirit.
1: As it was in the beginning, is now, and ever shall be, world without end. Amen.
0: O my Jesus, forgive us our sins, save us from the fires of hell. Lead all souls to heaven, especially those in most need of thy mercy.
2: The fourth glorious mystery, the Assumption. O Mary, by the power of God you were assumed into heaven and united with your divine Son. Help us to have true devotion to you.
1: Our Father, who art in heaven, hallowed be thy name. Thy kingdom come, thy will be done, on earth as it is in heaven.
0: Give us this day our daily bread, and forgive us our trespasses, as we forgive those who trespass against us. And lead us not into temptation, but deliver us from evil. Amen.
1: Hail Mary, full of grace, the Lord is with thee. Blessed art thou amongst women, and blessed is the fruit of thy womb, Jesus.
0: Holy Mary, Mother of God, pray for us sinners now and at the hour of our death. Amen.
1: Hail Mary, full of grace, the Lord is with thee. Blessed art thou amongst women, and blessed is the fruit of thy womb, Jesus.
0: Holy Mary, Mother of God, pray for us sinners now and at the hour of our death. Amen.
1: Hail Mary, full of grace, the Lord is with thee. Blessed art thou amongst women, and blessed is the fruit of thy womb, Jesus.
0: Holy Mary, Mother of God, pray for us sinners now and at the hour of our death. Amen.
1: Hail Mary, full of grace, the Lord is with thee. Blessed art thou amongst women, and blessed is the fruit of thy womb, Jesus.
0: Holy Mary, Mother of God, pray for us sinners now and at the hour of our death. Amen.
1: Hail Mary, full of grace, the Lord is with thee. Blessed art thou amongst women, and blessed is the fruit of thy womb, Jesus.
0: Holy Mary, Mother of God, pray for us sinners, now and at the hour of our death. Amen.
1: Hail Mary, full of grace, the Lord is with thee. Blessed art thou amongst women, and blessed is the fruit of thy womb, Jesus.
0: Holy Mary, Mother of God, pray for us sinners now and at the hour of our death. Amen.
1: Hail Mary, full of grace, the Lord is with thee. Blessed art thou amongst women, and blessed is the fruit of thy womb, Jesus.
0: Holy Mary, Mother of God, pray for us sinners, now and at the hour of our death. Amen.
1: Hail Mary, full of grace, the Lord is with thee. Blessed art thou amongst women, and blessed is the fruit of thy womb, Jesus.
0: Holy Mary, Mother of God, pray for us sinners, now and at the hour of our death. Amen.
1: Hail Mary, full of grace, the Lord is with thee. Blessed art thou amongst women, and blessed is the fruit of thy womb, Jesus.
0: Holy Mary, Mother of God, pray for us sinners now and at the hour of our death. Amen.
1: Hail Mary, full of grace, the Lord is with thee. Blessed art thou amongst women, and blessed is the fruit of thy womb, Jesus.
0: Holy Mary, Mother of God, pray for us sinners now and at the hour of our death. Amen.
1: Glory be to the Father, to the Son, and to the Holy Spirit.
0: As it was in the beginning, is now, and ever shall be, world without end. Amen.
1: O my Jesus, forgive us our sins, save us from the fires of hell, and lead all souls to heaven, especially those in most need of thy mercy.
2: The fifth glorious mystery, the coronation of the Blessed Virgin. O Mary, you were crowned Queen of Heaven by your divine Son, to the great joy of all the saints. Obtain for us eternal happiness.
0: Our Father, who art in heaven, hallowed be thy name. Thy kingdom come, thy will be done on earth as it is in heaven.
1: Give us this day our daily bread, and forgive us our trespasses, as we forgive those who trespass against us. And lead us not into temptation, but deliver us from evil. Amen.
0: Hail Mary, full of grace, the Lord is with thee. Blessed art thou amongst women, and blessed is the fruit of thy womb, Jesus.
1: Holy Mary, Mother of God, pray for us sinners, now and at the hour of our death. Amen.
0: Hail Mary, full of grace, the Lord is with thee. Blessed art thou among women, and blessed is the fruit of thy womb, Jesus.
1: Holy Mary, Mother of God, pray for us sinners, now and at the hour of our death. Amen.
0: Hail Mary, full of grace, the Lord is with thee. Blessed art thou among women, and blessed is the fruit of thy womb, Jesus.
1: Holy Mary, Mother of God, pray for us sinners, now and at the hour of our death. Amen.
0: Hail Mary, full of grace, the Lord is with thee. Blessed art thou amongst women, and blessed is the fruit of thy womb, Jesus.
1: Holy Mary, Mother of God, pray for us sinners, now and at the hour of our death. Amen.
0: Hail Mary, full of grace, the Lord is with thee. Blessed art thou among women, and blessed is the fruit of thy womb, Jesus.
1: Holy Mary, Mother of God, pray for us sinners, now and at the hour of our death. Amen.
0: Hail Mary, full of grace, the Lord is with thee. Blessed art thou amongst women, and blessed is the fruit of thy womb, Jesus.
1: Holy Mary, Mother of God, pray for us sinners, now and at the hour of our death. Amen.
0: Hail Mary, full of grace, the Lord is with thee. Blessed art thou among women, and blessed is the fruit of thy womb, Jesus.
1: Holy Mary, Mother of God, pray for us sinners, now and at the hour of our death. Amen.
0: Hail Mary, full of grace, the Lord is with thee. Blessed art thou among women, and blessed is the fruit of thy womb, Jesus.
1: Holy Mary, Mother of God, pray for us sinners, now and at the hour of our death. Amen.
0: Hail Mary, full of grace, the Lord is with thee. Blessed art thou amongst women, and blessed is the fruit of thy womb, Jesus.
1: Holy Mary, Mother of God, pray for us sinners, now and at the hour of our death. Amen.
0: Hail Mary, full of grace, the Lord is with thee. Blessed art thou among women, and blessed is the fruit of thy womb, Jesus.
1: Holy Mary, Mother of God, pray for us sinners, now and at the hour of our death. Amen.
0: Glory be to the Father, and to the Son, and to the Holy Spirit.
1: As it was in the beginning, is now, and ever shall be, world without end. Amen.
0: O my Jesus, forgive us our sins, save us from the fires of hell. Lead all souls to heaven, especially those in most need of thy mercy. Hail, Holy Queen, Mother of Mercy, our life, our sweetness, and our hope. To thee do we cry, poor banished children of Eve. To thee do we send up our sighs, mourning and weeping in this valley of tears. Turn then, most gracious Advocate, thine eyes of mercy towards us. And after this our exile, show unto us the blessed fruit of thy womb, Jesus. O clement, O loving, O sweet Virgin Mary, pray for us, O Holy Mother of God, that we may be made worthy of the promises of Christ. Let us pray. O God, whose only begotten Son, by his life, death, and resurrection, has purchased for us the rewards of eternal life, grant, we beseech thee, that meditating upon these mysteries of the Most Holy Rosary of the Blessed Virgin Mary, we may imitate what they contain and obtain what they promise, through the same Christ our Lord. Amen. In the name of the Father, and of the Son, and of the Holy Spirit. Amen.

We're here on this, on these hills, on these mountains called the San Jose Mountains. And we can see this beautiful view of these three counties, Orange County, San Bernardino. We can see all the ways down into downtown Los Angeles over here. And we're here on this mountaintop to call down the power of the Lord Jesus Christ upon this whole territory that we can see here. We're calling the, what to call the glory of God upon the people and upon our land, so we may have the restoration of our lives. So we may have a vanquishing by the glory of God of the coronavirus. And so that our people can move to a new life, living in the Easter joy of the risen Christ. This is why we're here. We bless all these valleys and all these counties we can see around us. We bless them with the Blessed Sacrament, this sign of the living Lord Jesus among us. And we want this, our Lord Jesus Christ, to pour out his healing power upon all that we can survey here from the whole world. Come, Lord Jesus. Bring new life to the people. Bring us out of this darkness back into your light, Lord Jesus, source of all light, source of all healing and all hope and all joy. We ask you to pour out that love and healing upon the world that needs it so much.